tackle the way the line runs up the back of the stockings. I've always liked those kind of high heels, too, you know. No, don't take them off. Don't take them off. Yeah, that's it. A little more to the right.

In order, you just heard Van Halen, Everybody Wants Some, Guns N' Roses with Night Train, and then Orianti, Light It Up. What do all three songs have in common? More specifically, what is the common thread that unites all three of the guitarists you just heard? What they all have in common is that they've all played guitar for Michael Jackson. Eddie Van Halen contributed the guitar solo to Beat It. Slash played lead or solo on Give In To Me, DS, Morphine, and Privacy, and that unforgettable intro on Black or White. And Orianti was lead guitarist for the planned This Is It concert series, appearing throughout the rehearsal footage for This Is It. That's what unites your triple shot for this week. Have you seen the new Michael Jackson biopic? I'm on the fence as to whether I should watch it. So many biopics are terrible. The Bohemian Rhapsodies are very few and very far between. If you've seen the MJ movie, let me know your opinion on social media. You can reach me on all the socials at Pariah Rocks. Speaking of love it or hate it music, this brand new Europe song is polarizing fans. What do you think? This is One-on-One on Hard, Heavy, and Hair.

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0: You can't say overnight sensation with bands that worked their asses off for years. But suddenly, this Tampa Bay-based band, Behind the Haze, is getting a lot of attention. This is their song, Smash the Mirror. You heard it first right here on Hard, Heavy, and Hair.

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1: After 20 years of silence, Stockholm rockers Shaboom are finally back with an explosive new album, Another Nail in the Coffin. This is the lead single from the record, a blend of folk influences with the energy of stadium rock. This is Never Stop. I'm Pariah Burke.

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0: It's time for your third and final cover song of the week clue. The artist who made this song a hit was a New York poet and visual artist before she was a rock star, and it shows in every line she ever wrote. The song contains poetry like this from the bridge. With love we sleep. With doubt the vicious circle turns and burns. Without you I cannot live. Forgive the yearning burning. I believe it's time to reel to feel. But also a catchy sing-along chorus. Because the night belongs to lovers. Because the night belongs to lust. Because the night belongs to lovers. Because the night belongs to us. The song hit number 13 on the Billboard Hot 100 in 1978 off her album Easter. It remains the highest charting single of her career. The title is a declaration. The chorus is a plea. And somehow, a Sunset Strip metal band covering it a decade later makes complete sense. The night is about to reveal itself. The cover song of the week is next.
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0: Did you guess the cover song of the week, the covering artist, and the original recording artist? This week's cover song of the week is Because the Night, originally by the Patti Smith Group, covered this week by Keel from their 1986 album, The Final Frontier. Bruce Springsteen wrote it, played it live relentlessly, then handed it off rather than record it himself. Patti Smith took it, made it her own, and charted higher than she ever had. Number 13 on the Billboard Hot 100 in 78. Springsteen eventually released his own version, but Smith had already claimed it. Keel, the Sunset Strip band produced by Kiss's Gene Simmons on their debut, The Right to Rock, took a different angle entirely on The Final Frontier. Less poetry, more voltage. Same night, three very different ways to spend it. Here's Keel with Because the Night, followed by the Patti Smith Group original. I'm Pariah Burke, and the night, as always, belongs to us.
4: Cover.

That was Because the Night, the 1978 Patti Smith Group original, following the cover song of the week, a high-voltage Sunset Strip treatment by Keel from their 86 album, The Final Frontier. The cover version and that entire album was produced by Gene Simmons of Kiss. Speaking of Kiss, here's another cover song from Circus of Monsters. This is Gene Simmons' signature song, God of Thunder, on Hard, Heavy, and Hair.

One of the better Kiss covers there. That was Circus of Monsters. 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My name is Pariah Burke. I'm your hard-talking, heavy-rocking hairball host and producer. Thank you for joining me. I'll see you back here next week on this station for another all-new Hard, Heavy, and Hair Show, the radio show that always rocks you like a hurricane.

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3: 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The views and opinions expressed by the hosts of this program do not necessarily state or reflect those of this station or its management.
5: Hey, hey, what's up, everybody? This is your man, Kurt Blow. Yeah, pioneer old school hip hop. You know me. Yeah, I'm representing on the Hip Hop Digest show. Yes, 24/7. Tell somebody. Peace, peace, peace, peace.
6: We need to change this culture, man. This black culture that we adopted right now, man, we need to change this shit. Because it ain't helping nobody. We fucking over people, man. You got a group of black men, the most weakest, sorriest group of black men ever. Disloyal. We fucking over each other, man. We promote killing. In our music, in the videos, we promote hoeing. Prostitution, that type of shit, bro. And this is our culture. The way that we talk to each other. Niggas call each other bitches and shit, and we think this shit cool, bro. We think this shit cool. Oh, this our culture. What else is our culture besides fucking over each other? You know what I'm saying? And this being perpetuated to our kids daily. You got Gucci being robbed by Pusheisty, and his daddy is there. Man, is this the motherfucking message we trying to send to our kids, bro? Is this what we trying to promote? Is this what we trying to do? And everybody say, oh man, this the culture, this how we is, just ratchet shit. The dumbest thing you can think ever, man, we just promoting and we doing this shit, bro. And this is supposed to be the culture. Now we need to reevaluate some of the shit that we doing, man. It ain't working. It ain't working. And if we continue with this shit, man, we all gonna die out. Or we gonna be back in slavery. We steady asking for reparations and all this other shit. What we gonna do with it? Who got a plan? Kids don't wanna be lawyers and doctors and nothing educational no more. Everybody wanna be influencers, rappers, IG models. Having a natural body ain't nothing no more, man. Everybody wanna be made up. Men don't wanna be men no more. They want to keep up an image to try to impress somebody else, bruh. And this is the culture? This the shit we ought to be proud of? Fuck out of here, man. Fuck out of here, man. Fuck out of here, man. Fuck out of here.
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8: Don't forget about your boy, Kurt G.
9: And of course, it's E Green. I ain't sipping on nothing today. I'm just chilling.
10: Chilling like a rabbit villain.
9: Yes, right. Sir.
7: That's what's up. Yo, let me ask you a question. Sipping, the word sipping, adjacent sipping, has anyone here ever, I'm saying this because I've never, but I'm asking you two, have you ever sipped syrup?
8: Never.
9: Unless I had a cold. I have a cold. I might have sipped some Tussin, but yeah. I ain't sipping none of that stuff to be in them red cups.
7: So no, I'm just saying, yeah, as a party drug or a social drink.
8: Not that I know of. Put it like this, not that I know of. It might have been some shit mixed in something.
9: But you would have known.
8: Not on purpose, my nigga. Not just because I did it.
7: I was just curious about that. Okay, all right.
9: Nah, we ain't sipping that kind of syrup ever.
7: Right. No doubt. All right, so we're going to get right in here. I got some good news.
8: Uh-oh.
7: First topic on Hip Hop Digest is a wireless festival. And let me repeat that again. In Europe, the wireless festival has been forced to make a difficult decision following Kanye West's stunning ban from the UK. They canceled the event. Pepsi pulled the sponsorship. Okay, it was revealed that the UK government has banned Kanye West from entering the country. Some good news there.
9: That's good news. That's good news, Taylor.
7: Yeah, that's great news. Goddamn.
9: Help us understand, Kurt. Maybe I'm gonna speak for you. Hope you don't mind.
7: Yeah, okay.
9: Help us understand how that's good news, brother.
7: Well, so the politics, the United Kingdom, Germany. I don't know about France, but a lot of European countries. Yo, they take that anti-Semitism shit super serious. They don't even fuck with it. Right. And so, you know, when Kanye West was on his, you know, selling Hitler T-shirts and all that crazy shit and throwing up, you know, the whole thing, whatever, people's just taking notes. All right, I got you. You know, putting the file away. Oh, you want to come to the UK? Yeah, you're bloody American, you know, he's out of there. So they banned him from the country. The whole situation gets canceled. Actually, I'm pretty surprised that he still has enough following. You know that he was going to headline a whole joint, but that apparently
9: he just had 80,000 the other day. 80,000 people.
8: Niggas still love this nigga.
7: He just put
8: out an album that went number two.
7: And I was going to get to that, but it's not all bad news. It's good news for that because personally, and I say, let me tell you first of all why I think it's good news because again, personally, is a small speck of the African-American community. Are we fucking with him?
9: I saw black faces up in that concert.
7: I'm talking about me. I'm talking about us. I'm talking about you or me. Are y'all fucking with your boy?
8: I'm just kidding. I'm going to put it. Well, you already know where I stand at.
9: We got to separate the wheat from the chaff, right, killer?
8: You know where I stand at. And I've been in this corner for the longest time and on all subjects for the most part. If you put out some fire shit, I'm like, oh, that shit crazy. Oh, the beat's fucking nuts. I like the track. Nigga like sound like he competent on the mic, doing what he do. I like the track.
7: Damn.
8: But fuck that bullshit that nigga be talking about, though.
7: Damn, yo. Swerve said, you gotta separate the wheat from the chaff.
9: I'm just saying. So you mean to tell me if he came out with an album, not one of these dark, twisted fantasy albums, but he came out with another College Dropout type album, you and I don't know, you be not answering questions and shit, but I'm gonna try. If he came out with another similar to College Dropout album and you heard it with your own ears and it was like that, what you gonna do?
7: I'm out.
9: You gonna be dishonest?
7: I'm out.
9: So you're not gonna answer the question is what you're saying.
8: He said he's out, he's not fucking with it.
7: I'm not fucking with it.
9: Oh, you're not fucking with it?
7: No, I'm out.
9: Okay. All right, I appreciate your conviction.
8: I respect your conviction and the fact that you're standing behind what you say. You're not fucking with this nigga. So I'm not fucking with nothing about this nigga.
7: Because I'm trying to tell you the energy. I don't even know if it's energy, but whatever it takes. Look, I don't agree with a lot of African-American shit out there. No doubt. But to take it where he took it, you know, to take it talking about that, it should sound like slavery or choice and all that ignorant ass shit that was coming out of his mouth. Take it where he take it. Yo, B, that is on a level of self-hate that, you know, I'm like, B, go back over there.
9: So
7: hang over
9: you
7: there.
9: You know he apologized for that, though.
7: Yeah, I've seen that.
9: But fuck that apology. Yeah.
7: Go back over there.
8: See, the thing is, that shit don't work for certain people. Nope. See, when certain people, they apologize, and you're supposed to forget everything that they did. Because they apologize, and they apologize, and you go, oh, they apologize. And if you say something about it, what's wrong with you? Then you hear them apologize. Why are you still tripping? But then there's other people, i.e. Mr. Ye, who apologize for what he said, even if he don't mean it. Like most of them niggas that apologize don't mean it. They just apologize because it's fucking with their pockets or fucking with their fame or whatever they like. You know what I'm saying? It's fucking with their business. It's the only reason why they apologize. They're not apologizing because the fact that they apologize because they're sorry about what the fuck they said. They probably still mean it.
9: Sorry they got caught.
8: Sorry they got caught, which is usually the same with damn near everybody. A nigga will go to jail and apologize because you don't want to go to jail. But
9: too late.
8: The thing is, a nigga like Ye is in the other corner of the individuals that apologize and it, fuck your apology, nigga. We don't want to hear shit you got to say. Fuck everything about you. We want to see you just stay buried and stay underground. And that's just where a certain segment feels. And I understand why they feel that way, because you know when you get on that Jewish shit, nigga, you done stepped on a live wire. You know, you basically, you don't touch the third rail when you go there. That's it. Your ass ain't coming off of that. Them motherfuckers don't forget.
7: But it goes beyond the Jewish issue.

0: B, because I'm gonna just say this to you. B, there was an audience. Let's put it this way. There was an audience where he was just banned from. There was an audience that was going buy tickets to see him until that government said, nah.
1: Matter of fact, the festival was sold the fuck out. They was waiting for this nigga to get there. Look, that's fine. I was shocked. Hey, he's still.
2: Starmer had to jump in and be like, hell the fuck no, nigga. You can't come here. I can stop it, did you say? I can ban him? Oh, okay. He's banned.
1: Okay. And all that being said, and let's get to this part. It is not all bad news for Mr. West. That Bully album is released. Mixed reviews. Now, I got a question. To mixed reviews, debuted at number 2. Of course, first thing out of his mouth should be number 1. But that's okay.
0: It's Kanye. Okay.
1: But that being said, so I just got one question for you guys. Are you going to partake in the Bully?
2: I haven't heard it,
0: but I'm going to listen.
2: I heard one track. I can't say I haven't heard. I've seen none of it. There was a video that was out focused, was going around, and it popped up on my timeline. And I went ahead and watched the little video. It was something I can't remember the name, but it was a sample based shit. Sounded like it anyway. Track wasn't whack. It wasn't whack. It wasn't none of his best work, but it wasn't whack.
1: Okay. That being said, unless I'm in a setting where I don't have any control, I'm out.
0: Damn. Well, wasn't it T-Bear 183 that said it was decent listening or something like that? Didn't we get a message from him?
1: Maybe it was T-Bear. I don't know. Shout to T-Bear, but if it wasn't you, we're not besmirching your name, no doubt.
0: But I think it was, though.
2: T-Bear going to keep it all the way funky, though.
0: Yeah. I just haven't had the opportunity to give it the smell test.
1: All right.
0: And I haven't seen anything. And Kurt, Heads did just hear you say on your timeline. So you'll never find Kurt online, so don't try.
2: No. The timeline I'm talking about is on my phone, and you get like, maybe you want to check this out. And I'm talking about YouTube.
0: You'll never find him.
2: you won't find me on that line.
0: But anyway, I am curious at the very... I listen to Dark Twisted shit. How can I say something about it if I don't listen to it? At least kill it.
2: Well, he don't even want to talk about it, so we don't have to worry about listening to it.
0: Well, he brought the fucking topic up.
1: I was just announcing that it debuted at number 2.
0: Then he got banned from a country.
1: If anybody on the text chain wants to partake and get their 2 cents, okay, it's all good. We'll give you a shout.
0: We're going to give it a smell test.
1: Me personally, out.
0: You out, but me and Curtis gonna give it a smell test.
2: I'll give it the smell test just to see. See what's up.
0: And that means 30 seconds per track. So I don't want to hear no long ass intro. If your intro's 30 seconds, then you just lost me on that record. Just saying.
2: It's Kanye. You know how he like to build shit up and switch shit up.
0: Well, maybe I should just move the cursor on into the middle of the song then and go from there. Because you're just getting 30 seconds. And if it's hot, I'm going to tell you, B, I'm going to be like, yo, B, track 7, yo. You got to at least listen to track 7.
1: Okay. All right.
0: If track 7 is good, I don't know.
1: I don't know. That's going to be tough, but.
0: I know it is. I ain't going to make you do nothing you don't want to do, B. Ain't no Diddy over here.
1: Now, I'm going to do it. This ain't really a topic. I've seen this just in passing. I didn't even stop to look at where the debate took place, what was said, but just between us, if somebody said to you, best MC or favorite MC out of the two, Pusha T v Jadakiss. Now, I don't know where the debate took place.
2: Wow.
1: I don't know. I just seen debate.
2: That's
1: between them two and who may be the better MC.
2: That's tough. That's a tough one.
1: So, yeah, here we go.
2: That's a tough one for me.
0: Ouch.
1: There's two aircraft carriers out there with a lot of firepower.
0: That probably would have been a better versus, huh? With the clips and
1: I don't know about that. I mean, that would have been interesting.
0: It would have been better than them other cats.
1: No, because
2: it would have been better for us. But you needed a bigger audience. Dipset brought the eyes. to me.
0: Yeah.
2: More eyes than locks did.

0: Because a lot of niggas thought Dipset was going to wash them niggas.
1: Well,
0: Dipset had a lot of, but them niggas came in there lazy, thinking they was going to win. Because they heard they was believing
2: better,
0: the
2: hype. It was better for hip hop to see a group like Dipset destroyed.
1: Wow.
2: Is better for hip hop. You see, because listen to what Kurt G's saying. Dipset brung the eyes. Dipset brought a lot of popularity. You know, all of that pseudo street corner store hustler shit that Dipset, you know, all that funny ass fashion, you know, they bring all that shit, right? The only thing Locke showed up with was bangers and lyrics and wash them niggas. So it was more important. If it would have been,
0: but you know what that was?
2: Okay,
0: that was, to me, that was not just a win for hip hop. That was a win to show that this is what real people voted that night. For some reason, realness came out, because you know how we do. The popularity always wins. The fashion always wins. That the shit that ain't got nothing to music always, nothing to do with music always fucking wins for some reason. Who cares if you got the better beats? You got the better fucking better MC. Oh, this nigga's more popular, so he's getting all the votes. And that night, shit flipped. The better MCs came out on top. Fuck the niggas that's popular. Fuck the niggas up there with the fashion. The niggas laid out lazy, not taking this shit serious, taking it as a joke. Them niggas did not win that night.
1: Okay, but back to the matter at hand.
2: I'm thinking about this.
1: Can't escape it.
2: I'm thinking about this. And what I miss about, you know, I'm getting my old man shit, what I miss about the back in the day shit, not so much as a battle, like battle, but it's sort of like, damn, okay, whoever's saying that right now, Pusha T, along with his brother, is coming off a ridiculous fire record. They are coming off something fierce, right? And so back in the days, Jada Kiss would be in the lab saying, I got to do better than what those niggas is doing. See, that's what we missing here in hip hop. And, you know, and it's all about battle politics now. That's what you got with the boy up north and your boy out Cali. See, now that's politics. It's just morphed into some other shit. You know what I'm saying? But what about the battle of good records? That's what I miss. And that's what would, to me, be the only thing. Because it's funny. As much as I love Jada Kiss, I think I'ma always still like him better in Locks than solo.
1: Ooh.
2: I'm just being dead ass. He's got some banging solo hits. Don't get me wrong, but I don't know. It's the anxiousness of hearing him bounce off the other two MCs in that group that was always a highlight for me.
1: I don't know if that's a, be a, I,
0: is that I a think negative be a or
1: win,
0: a positive?
1: It'd be a win-win.
2: No, that's a positive. I mean, I'm just saying positive for me. That, you know, that doesn't take away from obviously his skill and how good of an MC he is. But boy, I would love the Locks to get in the lab and do something spectacular.
1: Well, that battle, I cannot sit right here this second and say who I think would win, but I will tell you it would be a win-win for hip hop. Who did RZA go against way back? It was RZA
2: Primo.
1: And somebody. RZA and Primo. It would be similar to that to me. Because whoever they say won that battle, whatever, it was great to hear those two be in there doing their hits.
0: And I
1: think it'd be the same.
0: A lot of niggas thought that Primo was going to wash him because Primo got so many joints, but RZA came out fighting.
1: All that woo stuff.
0: Came out fighting.
1: Yeah, that would be great. So who is the street saying would win, Kim?
2: I don't know what the street's saying. I'm trying to figure out who, if I had to, and really, y'all really got to put the question to yourselves.
0: I did, and I can't answer that one. I honestly cannot answer that one because I'm sitting here listening to how I feel about both.
2: And I tell you what,
0: I can't say who the winner would be. It was such a tie to me in my brain. Like, damn, even though I might, because this album they just put out would probably tip them to their favor, because the album they just put out was a certified banger. So the Locks hasn't put out anything like that in a while,
2: right?
0: So because the last thing you heard is fresh in your memory, that would put them over the top.
2: tell you what, to me, if I had to do it, literally, it's literally no more than 2 points, you know, like 51, you know, 49 or whatever that, how that breaks down. Jadakiss only, because Jadakiss probably can vary his lyrics enough where Pusha, I don't know how comfortable, although, see, there we go again with this last album.
0: Birds
2: how
0: don't sing.
2: Yeah, I was going to say, thank you. How comfortable or uncomfortable he'd be getting out of the coke lane, but birds don't sing. He, I guess he crushed that. God damn, it's impossible to call that. It's impossible.
0: I'm telling you, I'm stuck on
2: it's
0: this.
2: It's impossible.
0: One.
2: So, again, like Kurt G said, because of his last record, I mean, wow, but before this record, I'd probably still give no more than 2 points to Jadakiss, just because I think Jadakiss could lyrically could, you know, go places a little bit more differently than your boy could. But good God Almighty, who could do it? It's impossible. Swerve, come on. What are you thinking? Get in there.
1: Damn, B, you trying to force me to...
2: B, Curtis couldn't call it.
0: I can't call it, B.
2: I thought I could call it by 1 or 2 points, but I can't. That's been watched. I can't.
1: So what I will say then is I would have to see it. Because in my mind, I just can't see it. It's too strong opponents, B. And I would have to actually see the event and call it there.
2: Yeah, but to me, yeah, I don't know if I could do it in the event. That's where I said, again, I missed back in the day when the battle would be about who got the banging records.
1: But that's what it is about. That's what Versus is.
2: No, it goes beyond Versus to me.
1: Well, to Kendrick me, and Kendrick and the other kid was not on Versus, B. They was just on some other shit. I'm talking what the purpose of Versus is for this artist and this artist to bring their best work, and then you just call it.
2: Mm.
1: That's what it is. It ain't about that politics shit that you was talking about with that other shit. That was some other shit.
2: Yeah, no doubt. I agree with that. I agree with that. So I can't call it. I thought I could. I was thinking 2 points, Jada, but I can't call it.
1: That's a tough one. Dude.
2: I can't
1: tough.
2: Call it.
0: And the funny thing about that, talking about verses, if Kendrick and Drake ever had a Versus before this shit popped off, I'm thinking Drake would have probably won.
2: He'd have washed that nigga.
0: He probably would, because Drake had so many, he got so many hits, B. So many fucking hits. So many fucking super hits. At least,
2: look, I'm not gonna lie. He would have washed that nigga, because prior to the battle, this nigga was, he was
0: everything.
2: He was, yeah. It's unfortunate. It's unfortunate. I actually, to be honest with you, it was my daughter heard an old show and said, I never really liked, you know, Good Kid, Man City. Never really. She said, you got to sit down and listen.
1: Well, like the commercial says, Tootsie Roll Pop commercial says, the world may never know.
0: Oh, yeah, definitely so, ain't going to know on that one. That
2: so
0: one,
2: no doubt. So and now we're rocking this because, like I said, I didn't read the story. This is not a take from the article or how. So I don't know in what forum, if it was on their show or back and forth on Twitter or Instagram. I don't know how this convo took place. So, but put your TV, Jadakiss. That's tough. That's that, tough.
1: Great.
0: Real tough.
2: That's tough. You know what I'm saying?
1: Let's hope that happens. For the culture.
0: But yeah, they always talk about for the culture.
2: And motherfuckers don't even know what the culture is.
0: They made it into something else.
2: Right.
0: The culture became something totally different than what it really is.
1: For the commercial.
0: Way too much shit. They ain't got shit to do with MCing, B-boying, DJing. None of that shit has the culture. That when they talk about the culture, ain't none of that shit in their mind. None of that.
1: Moolah. It's the moolah, y'all.
0: Money is the culture. Popularity is the culture.
1: Yeah.
2: No doubt. Just on a quick side note, it's not even a topic, yo. I was really transported. I was listening to Curtis Blow, The Breaks, the other day.
1: Oh, wow.
2: And I was like, holy Toledo.
1: Damn.
2: What a great record.
1: When your woman steps out with another man.
2: No, right?
0: My name became Curtis Blow.
1: Woo,
0: officially,
1: oh
0: after
1: goodness.
0: That record, I was Curtis Blow from then on.
2: I mean,
0: niggas was just calling me Curtis
2: Blow.
0: It's
2: so funny. I thought it was a great record because every scenario, that motherfucker, the one that got me was like when Ma Bell sends you a whopping bill.
1: Wait, Bill?
2: With 18 phone calls to Brazil.
1: Ooh, and you borrowed money from the mob.
0: Oh, yeah.
1: And yesterday you lost your job.
0: Oh, that's a different type of break. You're going to listen to lose some legs, nigga. They're going to be after breaks.
2: Yeah, I was listening to that. I was like, yeah, it's amazing, yo.
1: Yeah. He was putting it all out there on that record.
2: Oh, man. Shout out to
1: all those scenarios.
2: Shout out to Curtis Blow.
0: And somewhere your boy Yachty's like, that's whack. That's trash. Oh, listen to how he's rhyming. Hope you're ready from the draw.
2: I know, right? But that's okay, though. Yachty got his just desserts for doing that shit.
0: Well, he got hammered. He got hammered, baby.
2: No doubt. All right, yo. Next topic, and I didn't do the fact checking, but I want to read this. All right. We are all born ignorant, but one must work very hard to remain stupid.
0: Ooh, that's a bar.
2: Now, they say that was a statement from Benjamin Franklin. I did not fact check that, so I don't know. But let me read it again.
0: Talking about Trump?
2: Nah, let me read it again. No, they weren't talking about Trump. No, talking about Trump. Because I got to set the stage for the topic. We are all born ignorant, but one must work very hard to remain stupid.
0: Are you sure they ain't talking about Trump?
2: No.
1: God damn. See, Kurt's playing, y'all.
0: I know,
1: so
0: you know I'm playing. And you know
1: Kurt
0: I'm playing.
1: Kurt playing over here.
0: You know I'm playing.
2: So the reason why I read that statement, and it could be applied to your boy, but it's not.
1: See? But the reason why, rub them six together till you get fired, ain't you?
2: So the reason why I read that statement, because there's four individuals that I wonder. We're all born ignorant, but are these guys working very hard to remain stupid?
1: Who you call it stupid, B?
2: Exactly. Okay. I'm going to read the names. I'm going to read all four of them.
1: Wow.
2: All right.
0: You definitely might hear something back.
2: Okay. All right. Ugh. So the first one. Now, please. Let's not this has been covered on black media to death. So we're not getting into the facts of what happened. We all know what happened. Okay?
1: Okay.
2: Pooh Shiesty, Gucci Mane, Offset, and Lil TJ. I'm not covering those acts and what happened to those guys like that. I mean, within reason. But it's the point of you have to work very hard to remain stupid. Mm. For Mr. Shiesty, just getting out of jail, still wearing ankle monitoring, he commits several felonies along with other folks. The FBI press conference sound like he could have came to our show and did Counting the Amount, because that's what he sounded like, Counting the Amount.
1: Man,
2: all right.
1: Get it.
2: Yeah. Mr. Gucci Mane himself kidnapped members of his entourage, pistol whipped and robbed. And the first thing out of his mouth is, nigga, I ain't cooperating with the feds. I ain't snitching. Huh? What do you mean? They got it on a fucking camera, B. What the fuck? Security cameras at this lab got caught everything.
0: That makes it better for him. He ain't got to say nothing.
2: All right.
0: You see what happened.
2: Unfortunately, Mr. Offset, who allegedly has a gambling problem, shot in a Florida casino.
0: He got shot or he shot somebody?
2: No, he got shot
1: in the buttocks.
2: He got shot in the ass. Now, I don't know if this rapper by the name of Lil TJ or his associates did that, but apparently it was over money.
1: He's out of jail, so.
2: Okay, indeed.
1: He bailed out or whatever. So.
2: So let's talk about the level of either ignorance or stupidity for each of these gentlemen.
1: That's plain out stupidity, B. Ain't even no argument there.
2: Ain't no argument,
0: B. We talking about Mr. Shiesty.
2: Okay,
0: start with him. That's just downright stupidity.
1: Out of jail and got a hit record.
0: And got a monitor on your leg.
1: And got a monitor. And got cameras everywhere in the world.
2: Now, hold on real quick. Swerve, you said he had a hit record currently?
1: Yeah, he just got out and made a record.
2: I don't know nothing about this. Again. I don't know nothing about this nigga.
1: But, okay. No, I only know that because of scamming.
2: Through the topics. No
0: right,
2: doubt.
0: Right. But that's the thing, like I was saying, B, it, for him, that to me, it automatically comes off as just stupidity and ignorance at its worst, because I'm probably gonna be a little long-winded right now, B, and I'm slowing down my speech. I normally talk fast, but I'm slowing down my speech because I'm being very intentional, and I want you to hear the words that are coming out of my mouth. This nigga was very fucking stupid, because on several levels. And the shit that I heard about this shit, if that's true too, family members is just as damn dumb.
1: Oh, and pops.
0: Ooh. If your dad took you to this space knowing what you were going to do, instead of being the voice of reason and saying, no, son, we can't handle it this way.
1: He won't be the first dad.
0: Won't be the last dad. Unfortunately. Why, nigga? I understand that you had a bad contract with Mr. Main, Gucci, that is. And you didn't like the situation. And you went in there intentionally saying, if the shit don't go the way I want it to go, I'm going to make this nigga give me what I want, and I'm going to take his shit.
2: But B,
1: if you do that.
0: But B, right. And you got people in the room talking about, we got to record this because they need to see that he signed the paperwork. So now.
1: Under duress,
0: my nigga. What are you fucking doing here? At no point does somebody say what. On the drive there, say, nigga, we are fucking crazy if we think we're going to get away with this shit.
2: But B, I don't want
0: to. Nigga, you driving around with a GPS. You got a fucking monitor on you telling you exactly where you're at.
2: B, I don't want to cut you short, B, but I don't want to cover it in this way because this is already covered. And everybody's listening to the show knows the facts of the case here.
1: Then yes, they're stupid, B.
0: And you want to give it
1: and
0: that?
1: They working hard to be stupid.
0: They didn't even look like they was working too hard, B.
1: They working very hard.
0: They've been that way for a while. You said the nigga just got out.
1: Yeah.
2: All right.
1: 5 years.
0: Shit.
2: So let's jump to Mr. Gucci Mane.
1: Okay.
2: His entourage, like I said, pistol whipped and robbed of cash and jewels, and what they're calling kidnapping. Gucci couldn't leave because they had him at gunpoint, so he wasn't going to just walk up out of there. The first thing out of his mouth is the effervescent, I'm not working with the police. I ain't no rat. I ain't no snitch. B, why are we Swerve. Now, wait a minute, Swerve. I seen have a little thing on the text chain about a woman calling the cops on some drug dealers on the corner type scenario. Oh, no,
1: that I didn't say that. That was
2: okay. I don't know what this. Okay, but the point is that.
1: We were talking about no snitching.
2: Okay, still. In some corners, she would be considered a snitch. She's a civilian who don't want crime in her neighborhood.
1: Hold on.
2: Oh, I got it wrong, apparently.
1: I got to give you the full context on her. Yes, she's a snitch, but she was snitching on somebody trying to get some money from the government. That's different than drug dealing and, you know, prostitution or whatever you want to call any of that street crime. She went out of her way to bring police into her house to catch somebody, Kaiser Sose, and walking regular when they said it was fucked up to get some money, basically.
2: Wait a minute.
1: That's snitching.
2: Okay, wait a minute. Hold up. I want to get this clear. And Kirk G, help me out. I'm talking about civilians who ain't in the game, who ain't in working something off for the police or whatever. Mm-hmm. To me, being Kirk G selling drugs or whatever, and I get pinched, and they'd be like, yo, I know this kid, Kirk G.
1: That's snitching.
0: That's right. Straight up and down.
2: Snitching. So what if I'm a old man in the park with his grandkids, and I see Kurt G and his boys.
1: You're cleaning up your community.
2: And I call him, I'll be like, yo, these niggas over here in the park, and I got my grandkids out here. I don't even want that shit out here.
1: Your community. That ain't snitching. I don't care what nobody says. That ain't snitching
0: at all, B.
2: Okay. Nope. All right. Cool. So let's get back to
1: snitches is when you are in the mix with that shit,
2: right,
1: and get caught and then tell on who you was
2: okay,
1: with.
2: Okay. I just wanted to clear that up because I want to clear up why Gucci Mane ran to the effervescent I Ain't No Rap.
1: Why did he do that, killer?
2: Mean it would have hurt him to say it would have hurt Gucci Mane to say I went there for a legitimate business meeting. Them niggas pulled out all kinds of AKs. My boys got pistol whipped and was robbed.
0: Draco.
2: I'm pressing charges. That would have hurt him. That would have hurt Gucci Mane's brand.
0: It would have. It would have stained him. It would have stained him very badly.
2: Wow.
0: And it would have been another hit for Atlanta with that other nigga that got out of there, Mr. Young, and was talking and running his mouth while he was locked up.
2: So is it a hit to his brand because this what he used to be? Because it seemed like to me Gucci done cleaned that whole shit up. But maybe I'm wrong.
0: But see, the thing, he might have cleaned that all up as far as he may not be in the streets doing the shit that he used to do. He may not be doing drugs, robbing niggas, or whatever he used to do, but he's still connected to that shit. If you got a nigga like Mr. Shiesty signed to you, and a few other niggas signed to you, that's a part of that shit.
2: Right,
0: that
2: was street
0: level.
2: You're
0: still attached to that. It ain't like he went and started looking for SWB, my nigga, looking for that type. You know what I'm saying? He stayed in that mix, all in the mix, and stayed in the street game. So he cannot, for his own reputation, and so he can sign any other street nigga, be out here talking to the cops on any level, B.
2: Damn, B. So there's no way, even though you're as successful and as wealthy as Mr. Gucci, there's no way that he can move away from that stop snitching t-shirt shit.
0: And he got to get away from the game, B.
1: He's
0: still attached to the game. So it is snitching if he says something. Because them niggas still look at him like street Gucci. They're still looking at him that way. They're still looking at Guap. They're still looking at that nigga like he's that nigga. So there's no way you can... he's still attached to the game. So if he says something, that nigga's snitching. So he's right. He can't say shit. I don't talk to the feds because he's still connected to the game in that way.
1: But to his benefit, he didn't have to say anything because it's all... Got the little hooker on tape.
2: That's real.
0: Right, he can't say shit. But... again, let me be intentional again with my words. This stop snitching shit makes no fucking sense. We attach ourselves to shit that we shouldn't be attached to. We black community, we attach ourselves to dumb shit all the fucking time. And then ride on that shit.
2: Yeah, I was going to say,
0: down and die, ride and die for that shit.
2: It seemed like us, and I want to back you up a little bit, it seemed like us.
0: It's not just even us. Italians talk that shit too.
2: But even the granddad, grandma in the park with their grandkids, and they see some activity, is saying, that's not snitching.
1: That's not snitching.
2: Okay, but to the affected parties, the drug dealer on the corner per se,
0: snitching for him.
2: That's still snitching.
0: And he gonna want to do something.
2: And he gonna want to re-ride.
1: But sometimes you don't have to.
2: And do we, as African American community, look at them, or do we celebrate them? Because it seems like we're celebrating.
1: Celebrating the
2: motherfucking kids who's on the corner selling drugs, who ran past grandma's house and shot the windows out because she called the cops. She a civilian. She's like, take that shit out of my neighborhood.
1: That element does celebrate that.
0: And people that like that element will celebrate that shit. Mm. And that's the part of, like I said, that is us. We seem to want to not just celebrate it, but get down and lay down our lives for this type of shit and ride behind it. Stop snitching. Don't snitch. Don't do that. And I know I was once one of them ignorant people. But like he said early in the thing, We're all born ignorant, but you must work hard.
2: Actually, you know what?
0: To remain stupid.
2: So,
0: and at one point, I was 100% down with that shit.
2: Actually, you know what? And so was I. I admit that. I do remember being down with that
0: I was 100. I was 10 toes down.
2: Because
1: sounded good to you.
0: Stop stitching, nigga.
2: No, because I remember guys in the game that I didn't want to see get jammed up.
0: Me too. And I know a lot of niggas that was doing this.
1: But it wasn't your. It wasn't your ride.
2: But no, I'm just for transparency. I'm like Kirk.
1: I get it.
2: I was 100% down with that. Okay, so let's move on to the next two contestants here. Mr. Offset, who apparently allegedly has a gambling problem, because as I was getting his name, I seen his name adjacent to a lot of other celebrities saying he owed me $5,000, $100,000, $500,000, a lot of different people. Offset looked like he may have a gambling problem. Now, I never heard of this little TJ, nigga. And I don't know if it was him or one of his goons who shot your boy in the butt, you know, at the casino. But
1: was it Soulja Boy style? Bah, bah.
2: Well, so Offset, so here we go. He is, they say he got a new record out. It must not be doing well. You know what I mean? Because you would think he would be concentrated on his new record.
1: Don't tell me you think it was set up.
2: No, I'm not saying it was a setup. What I'm saying is that the fact that he's in a casino and not touring on a recently released new record, or trying to cook up remixes and, you know, do the usual thing you got to do with a record.
0: Man, shit done changed out here.
1: Let me just ask some more.
0: B, the streets is drying up.
2: So
1: let me fan the fire real quick for you, B. Let me fan the fire, because before I jumped out of what I was reading on that shit earlier, I saw that he may have gotten back with Cardi B and all that shit. So who knows what that dude is thinking about, B?
2: Okay, so I would assume that it is probably a grieving process. Maybe he seemed like he was really digging Cardi, and the type of individual Cardi is, maybe she thought his wallet was lighter than it should be, because
0: damn,
2: he didn't really have any hit records. Come on, B. I don't know if
0: I'm not gonna put that on her like that.
2: B, I don't know.
0: I'm not gonna discount it, I'm not gonna just stick it out there like, I'm not gonna put on her jacket like that.
2: I don't know. Something tells me your boy Stefan Diggs' attorney is already crafting several $100,000 a month charge
1: for several new babies.
2: Right, yeah. So I don't know about that, my nigga. But all that being said, has anyone ever heard this nigga's little TJ's music or him?
1: I have not.
2: Okay, what about you, G?
0: I've heard the name, but no.
1: Is he the one that was talking shit about the Southern or the New Orleans Christian dude?
2: No, I don't know.
1: D1?
2: I don't think that was him.
1: Oh, okay.
2: I don't know. I guarantee you, even with all this publicity, his next record is garbage, because I don't think him, Mr. Shiesty, Offset, or Gucci Mane represent emceeing at a high level.
0: They never did. First of all,
1: didn't need to say that.
0: You're losing control of the whip, and you're about to fly into the guardrail, my nigga. Yeah. You just brought emceeing at a high level into a fucking conversation that doesn't belong, my nigga. One of these things.
1: We don't have you at that Tiger Woods, here, nigga.
0: You about to flip the whip, fee. Stop it.
1: Yeah, we'll have you on the side of the road,
0: hip-hop,
1: nigga.
0: Hip-hop ain't got shit to do with what these niggas is doing, B.
1: Close your eyes and touch your nose with your right hand, B.
0: I want to see you lift one of them legs up. I want to see you walking straight line, nigga.
2: That nigga said you need a breathalyzer.
1: Yeah.
0: You definitely going off.
1: Check him, Curtis.
0: Sir, give me the keys.
2: Oh,
0: I got this.
1: Boy.
2: It was like whoop whoop whoop.
1: Yeah,
0: pull over.
2: Oh my god!
1: Do you know why we pulled you over, sir?
0: Yeah, this is the hip hop police.
2: All right. So maybe it was an unfortunate choice of words. am seeing
0: not in this conversation
2: and adjacent to those four four knuckleheads or whatever.
1: Nah.
2: But they'll never have any bigger publicity than any of them will have all year, but no one will be able to capitalize because they just don't make good music.
0: They never made good music to me. But I'm quite sure Mr. Shiesty had a few joints that I could say I bopped my head to. Like, okay, I like that.
2: You was a huge Migos proponent.
0: Yeah, of course. And Migos, you said him by himself. You didn't say Migos. When you said wait a minute, Beagle, you just brought something to my fucking head.
2: Uh-oh.
0: Now I'm about to get intentional with my words again.
2: Uh-oh.
0: Why did you just say that? Damn. You just fucked me up, B. I'm bothered. You did. You just fucked me up. You said this man got shot in the ass, right? For gambling.
2: He was out of Florida casino.
0: Well, he owed somebody money, and he got shot in the ass.
2: Lot of people online.
0: And gambling was at the base of this shit, right?
2: Apparently.
0: One of the members of the Migos lost his life behind niggas gambling.
2: Yeah.
0: And got shot.
2: Yeah, true.
0: This is fucking deja vu, my nigga. You lucky you didn't get shot and killed.
1: Close.
0: I'm saying he lucky you didn't get shot and killed. That's God. Right. You're still here. Yeah. So, what the fuck are you doing? This is a wake up call, my nigga. That's what this is. That's why I say that's God. This is a wake up call, nigga. Get the fuck off the gambling. Whatever the fuck you're doing, it's time to switch it around because the next shot won't be in the ass.
1: He don't hear you, Kurt.
0: He can't hear me because he don't listen to this shit, first of all. Nah. But he ain't going to hear me or anybody like me because if he's got a gambling problem, my nigga, he's going to need more help than me.
2: Tell you what, if Offset was up here and he would never come to this show and we asked him to bust some rhymes, would he get pissed?
1: I wouldn't ask him that, though, would you? Yeah, see?
0: I told you to give up the keys. I gotta lock you up now.
1: Now we gotta do a blood test.
0: Now I gotta lock you up. Hands behind your back, sir.
1: You've been doing more than drinking, brother.
0: I'm gonna put you in the back of the whip and leave you there until you get your mind right.
1: No, B, we're not asking them cats to bust no rhymes on the Hip Hop Diet. That ain't happening. We'll ask them questions, but we don't need to do that.
2: All right. Very good. All right.
1: What you want here? Stir fry?
2: All right, yo. So that was pretty good, y'all. I didn't really want to break down the exact topic because every talking head and every blog and everything. Yeah, they was going down that road. I just wanted to talk about how we continue to celebrate folks of that dumbass ilk.
0: It's not just them. We celebrate it, period. No matter if they're famous or not famous.
2: Mm.
1: Yeah.
0: How many niggas is walking around with free Pookie and they know free Pookie fucking robbed 25 niggas, done killed 3 niggas, out here selling more drugs than he can carry, and we still want to free this nigga.
2: All right.
1: Yeah, that was a wild one there, B.
2: All right. All right. That's what's up. All right. So other than the people that we're going to honor at the usual end of the show situation, Swerve, Kurgita, anybody got any topics they want to get in?
1: Well, actually, yes.
0: Yes, I do.
1: There are a couple of things I wanted to throw at you and see what you feel about it. So we saw the video of Jay Elect getting booed, right?
2: Yeah, I saw
1: it. Everybody saw that. Right?
2: Boo.
1: Do you remember when Albie Shore got booed in D.C. at the Malcolm X Day, I think it was? What do we think of artists getting booed and want to fight the audience or whatever? How do we feel about that?
0: I think that it's unfortunate that you want to fight because somebody booed you. To me, it comes with the territory. Just because you get up there and 99.9% of the time people are cheering you and they're in your corner and they want to hear everything you got to say, even if you're not rapping, if you're talking, giving messages, they want to hear it all. And this one and every so often you get a smattering of niggas booing you and not liking you so much. You got to take that one on the chin, B. You got to take that one and just keep it moving.
2: You know what it says, I think it says... about all those, I don't know about the Albie Shore, but I know what I've heard other artists, I've heard Scarface talk about getting booed, MCADE who talked about getting dissed, and then performing, but having a, not booed, but having a better performance than he thought, you know, in New York City and things of that nature. But they learn from that. They understand where they are, the audience or whatever. I think Jay-Elect Ego is probably...
0: Oh, that's all ego.
2: Yeah, it's so outstretched. You know what I'm saying? And two, when are these motherfuckers going to learn? You, when you show up at non-hip-hop adjacent events, 90% of these motherfuckers' tour stops, that shit ain't got nothing to do with the core culture and the people who listen to his music. That I can guarantee it.
1: So can I tell you, can I just, for those who may have missed it, he wanted to do whichever that exhibit song, he wanted to do it just a cappella. And the folks that were there, they want to hear the music with that joint.
0: Exhibit was Exhibit A? Like that. Or Exhibit C? Some, one of them was Exhibit C.
1: One of them exhibits, yes. Yeah. But he wanted the audience to hear the bars. Fuck the music. And that's where it just went left or right,
0: see,
1: or whatever
0: now,
1: you want to call it.
0: See, there, to me, that's his fault. And he should have took that, the booing right there, should have just took that, put the music on, oh, my bad, y'all don't want to hear that. Throw the beat on and go back and start it over again and do it. And you probably would have got cheers because you listened. You didn't just say, fuck y'all niggas because y'all don't want to hear my bars without the beat.
2: You remember when we used to run the scenarios at who could show up at the Rocksteady reunion and who couldn't? And that's what I'm saying. Jay-Elect and these motherfuckers, they just getting booked. There is no, where am I getting booked? Who, what is the event? What, you know, oh, nigga, let's get out here and just hustle for this money. We hustle, hustling every day. I'm hustling. So that's all he gives a fuck about. And then when they booed him, he wanted to catch feelings or whatever. To me, it's the same scenario of people who could show up and do Rocksteady. Who could show up and do certain core hip-hop events and who can't.
1: Well, B, it is bigger than hip-hop, though, because there are different genres of music where people have gotten booed and just walk off the stage like,
2: no,
1: fuck it, drop the mic.
2: No,
1: and
2: I get that.
1: Stage.
2: Yeah, and
1: a lot.
2: And it is
0: actually.
2: Not.
0: Actually, I seen your man, Mr. Aubrey,
1: uh-oh,
0: get booed. No, yeah. This is positive. He actually got booed. And somebody was at somebody's concert, and they brought, you know how they bring people out.
2: Oh, I know that clip, yes.
0: And he got booed, and he was like, thank y'all very much, my name is Drake.
1: Bounced.
0: He didn't get mad like, fuck y'all niggas, I'm one of the biggest artists in the world. He said, thank y'all very much, my name is Drake, and he bounced.
1: He probably still got paid for showing up. That's
0: the thing. Probably did. Well, he didn't if he was just there to see that artist.
2: Yeah, I mean, and actually, it's funny you said that because there's a couple of times he had got booed. I mean, didn't he show up at that Camp Frog and then get booed and get booed?
1: Only you know.
0: Only you know that information. I was going to say, Senior Frogs?
1: Lord.
2: No, that Tyler the Creator.
1: If you like peanut colada.
2: He's at that Tyler the Creator that Camp Frog shit or whatever and got booed.
1: Oh, yeah,
2: I
1: don't know, B. You alone,
0: you all alone on this one, B.
1: Yeah, boy, I tell we about to lock you. Yo, you're detained, B.
0: Yeah. What? Are you talking back there? I got to put the window up now.
2: On this show, I'm out the
1: detained.
2: Whip.
1: You detained like a mofo.
2: I am
1: but
2: totally
1: let's,
2: out
1: let's
2: the whip.
1: Let's not, though. Let's not take any of the weight off of the audience as well.
2: B, when you...
0: What weight do you want the audience to have?
2: Yeah.
1: Okay, so you pay to see Jay-Elect. Right. Jay-Elect is not a top tier celebrity MC rapper. He's not a top tier. He's a niche dude. Either you like him or you don't.
2: That's
1: right?
2: True.
0: You're right. With you. I got you so far.
1: So people know that. Okay. If they know who he is to pay their money to go see him, then you got to know he's a little quirky sometimes, right?
2: Mm-hmm.
1: So when he gets up there and he's feeling like, you paid to see me, and he's going to say, well, I want you to hear these bars, and he starts rapping. So our audience now, because of the way we live in the 2026 era, is you are bigger than whatever it is you think nah, you're up B, against.
2: I gotta
1: go ahead. Go ahead. I'm just throwing out scenarios.
2: I'm B, just pushing ahead. Back, and I'm using other genres of music. The late great Frankie Knuckles and others. We seen them DJ, and I was like, damn, God, look at this. There's no one coming up to him asking for requests. Mm-hmm. And all and the other top tier DJ, no one is asking, hey, yo, can you play? No.
1: Nope.
2: And I remember saying,
1: the party.
2: Right. And I remember you saying they're there to see what he does.
1: Exactly. Exactly.
2: So that's what I mean about Jay Elec showing up and really not knowing who the fuck is out there. You know what I mean? Not really knowing if a world class DJ show up. And the reason why I bring up the Frankie Knuckles clip, because he wasn't in a booth far away.
1: He was right on the floor. Yeah,
2: right there. And no one, not one person came up to him and talked that request shit.
3: Well, B, okay.
1: That's a different audience, B.
2: Now
3: that you guys are going down that way, here's my question. And you might not have the answer to this, but I'm going to ask it anyway. Do we know if it was a Jay Elec concert or was he just asked to come there and guest?
2: Now, I don't know that.
3: Because if it was his show, then I'm putting it on the audience. Because if it was his show, you came to see him, whether you want to do it bars or not, nigga, what you getting mad for? You came to see him do his thing, however he does it. It's his show. Now, if he came up there as a guest and somebody just brought him out on stage as a surprise guest or whatever, and he just jumped out there and he decided he want to do it all bars and no music, I'm putting it on Jay Elec, nigga.
2: Nigga, this motherfucker
1: showed up. He's been known to do this.
2: I was going to say, he does spaz out at concerts and he does have that reputation. But let me tell you something. This motherfucker probably pulled up in a bunch of motherfucking hipsters, bunch of motherfuckers born in 2008. You know what I'm saying? A bunch of motherfuckers, you know, they have zero hip hop knowledge. You know, y'all niggas was on, speaking about being on my ass, I listened to the last show. Y'all niggas on my ass because I was criticizing that nigga who was interviewing a hoe. Those are the type of niggas that showed up at a Jay Elec and want him to do one or two, three records the way they hear it on YouTube. Fuck that freestyle shit. What is this? You know what
1: Damn.
2: I mean?
1: Well, it's a lose lose situation then.
2: So, all right.
1: That's a lose-lose.
2: Yeah,
1: all right, so saying, I wanted to ask you about that because I have seen in the last couple of weeks that's happened several times throughout different genres where the talent has walked off the stage, but white and black.
2: Yeah, and to be sure, that can happen in any, but most people are going to perform in front of the crowd they would like to perform. Like you said, unless it's a festival, unless you got a million niggas on the bill, and you can't really control that type of thing. But I gotta think, yo, if you buying a ticket and Jay Elec on that, you got to know who the fuck he is.
1: Got to know. And you know, if you don't, you going off a reputation, and that's a fail for you.
3: Yeah, his reputation should be this right here.
1: Right. So thank you for fancying that question. Here's the last one before we get into the digital freaks and all of that. So recently, the SWV, what do you call that, Tiny Desk or whatever, that joint came across my eyes.
3: Your desk.
1: Yeah, it came across my desk. And I got to thinking, I really like SWV. I always have liked them, right? But at the time when they were at their height, I was so hardcore hip hop that whenever we was doing a party or something, or wherever we were, Bethesda, wherever, somebody's house, wherever we doing a party, we knew we had to play certain records or whatever. But in my mind, that was just filler to play that shit a little bit and then even want to blend it so we don't have to listen to the regular straight R&B that people listen to on the radio every day. But listening to that SWV Tiny Desk or Little Desk, whatever it is, I was thinking, damn, I may have missed out on some very good music in that era. I'm not going to sit here and say I want to revisit Knocking Boots with H-Town and all that shit. I don't want to hear none of that shit.
2: Welcome to the R&B Digest.
1: Oh, no, we're not there. It's still a hip-hop topic. I'm just asking because you too, Killer, even more than me, was so hardcore. Did we miss out on some other music that was along different genres in the same time?
2: So I'm gonna defend myself in this, and Kurt G's gonna back me up.
0: Oh damn! Okay.
2: Yeah,
0: okay.
2: Because
0: I know he's on the same team.
2: Yeah, we on the same team.
1: Hey Kurt, he dry snitching.
2: damn!
0: In this scenario, it would be snitching. Okay.
2: So what I would say about that, so first of all, my respect for the R&B game is probably a little underrated, because I think my niche as a DJ was a lot of R&B and hip hop blends.
1: Yes, that was talking early okay. B. I'm not talking H-Town.
0: You're talking about that 90s era.
1: Yeah, that 90s B. shit.
0: When we was at the golden era of hip-hop, he's talking about what was going on with that being said,
2: the Tiny Desk concert, probably like with Nucci's, is two of the best small format concert series, period. Because I have seen people up there. It is amazing. I watched Nucci's the other day with the Blackbirds. Do it in the park, Rockin' Park. It's fucking amazing. You know,
1: give Cadillac Chronicles some credit too. They do a good thing.
2: Yeah, okay, my man. Exactly. So, you know, but shout to all of those things. So is it possible that SWV had and has great music that we didn't appreciate from the 90s? Yes, and it is going to be accentuated by the format that Tiny Desk, this particular situation, that is. I don't know if I've seen anybody have a bad concert up there.
1: Well, that's kind of beside the point, though, because I'm asking, yes, those concert series are very cool, but we are watching them through a different lens. I'm talking about, again, I'm saying H-Town, because I definitely don't need to revisit
2: okay.
1: that shit.
2: All right, look, me, you're okay.
1: But groups like
0: during,
1: that.
0: During the 90s, when all that shit, that R&B shit was hot, was you fucking with it? And did you miss out on a lot of that hot R&B, a good R&B, because you was so military-minded about hip-hop? Right,
2: so definitely my buying power was probably definitely 80% hard-body hip-hop, but always... And I can tell you by my crate, because I got SWV 12 inches in there and did blend those records. Now, B, word is born. Shout to you, yo. You probably took that meter all H-Town knocking boots. Man, come on, bro.
1: All that shit.
2: B, yeah, but them niggas, there's some niggas who just wasn't good.
1: Let's get married. All that shit. Did we miss that shit?
2: I'm trying to tell you, yo, a lot of that shit.
1: They even used Run DMC on that shit.
2: I know. I seen Run in the video and shit.
1: All in the video.
2: looking like a Pooh Bear up in that motherfucker.
1: Oh, let's not.
0: But I wanted to make sure
2: you... It depends. You know what? Word is born. I'm going to tell you what. I would have to do a forensic study, because I can tell you one thing. It's going to definitely depend on the producers. And a lot of the commercial guys, like your boy JD, I wasn't fucking with his production back then. I didn't give a fuck who it was. You know what I mean? I just wasn't fucking with
1: Drew
2: it.
1: Drew Hill, nigga. You wasn't fucking with Drew Hill.
0: Now, me on the answer to that question would be totally just... I'm going to say I didn't miss out on any of that shit during the 90s. Mm. You're talking about 90s. My taste has always been across the board, always. So I didn't miss out on none of that R&B, none of that rock, nigga. I was listening to all of that shit, nigga. I was listening to Nirvana. I was listening to fucking Red Hot Chili Peppers, fucking Stone Temple Pilots, nigga. I was listening to all of that.
1: So I didn't miss nothing.
0: I didn't miss nothing, because I was all across the board. But my main love, it always was hip-hop. But I didn't really miss nothing.
1: Okay.
2: All right, B, I think there were groups, and SWV was probably one of those groups underrated for their talent.
1: I think they actually were not underrated, B.
0: No, they got their props. Yeah. As far as R&B goes.
1: T.I.'s wife and them, what was that group's name?
2: Oh, see, I...
1: We can't even name the group.
0: Escape right now.
1: Escape. Yeah, it escaped me.
2: Again.
1: And I said T.I.'s wife because she was in the group, no other reason.
2: Right. And it's very, it's very interesting. Right,
0: I know that nigga. Like, what the again, fuck, my wife? What? What, nigga?
2: It's interesting.
1: In the group.
2: Because, again, I have SWB records. I don't have Escape records. I don't have H-Town records, Knocking Boots and shit. I don't have that shit.
0: You know what I mean? Got Brownstone?
1: We got Brownstone.
2: I got some Brownstone. So yeah, B.
1: So we didn't.
2: I know Diff.
1: So the answer
2: right
1: is
2: now.
1: We didn't miss it.
0: But it's at the end of the show, Diff. So you can hang up now.
2: Yeah, Diff crying right now.
1: Oh no, but what I'm saying is we didn't particularly us. We didn't particularly miss it. It just wasn't. It was on the outer limits. It was on the outer limits. It wasn't close to heart. Like I didn't care about Escape or any of that shit. I just didn't. And I knew because, you know, working at that radio station, we what we had to do. We had to go through that list. But I didn't care because I wasn't even listening. I'll just put shit on and start talking to Manny Man or whatever fuck I was doing. But when it came to us doing parties, if shit, we mixed Mercedes Boy by, what was that?
0: Pebbles?
1: We mixed that shit. But that was the... late 80s, though. I'm talking about that shit that was in the 90s.
2: B, like again, like I said, you
0: didn't miss out on Mary J.
2: I think...
1: well, we couldn't.
2: I think my crate in that way is... And I think maybe I'm going to have to do a 12-inch Wednesday with some R&B Jones.
0: Not on there, you're not.
1: On the text chain, when you playing the waxes, you can play whatever. Jazz, R&B, rock,
2: so as
1: whatever.
2: A matter of fact, my next 12-inch Wednesday, I'm going to pull out some R&B joints.
1: Because T-Bear put quite a few on there today, so I'll go ahead and listen to those after the show. But I don't know if anybody would that even create any fodder, but I just wondered about that because literally I was a fan of SWV, Use Your Heart, Not Your Eyes. All them songs they were singing, I was like, God damn, I forgot. So I was listening to them in that time, but like groups like Total and all of that shit, even though they was around Biggie and Combs, I didn't really care about Total. You know what I'm saying?
2: Yeah, B, well, you trying to make a quantitative decision 25, 30 years later on how quality they was and they wasn't.
1: No, I'm asking, did we miss out? We're talking about them.
2: I think
1: even H-Town.
2: I think I bought what I liked, and there's a lot of 90s R&B that I did care for, and I appreciate. Okay. And SWV and Brownstone and others, and I will play that at some 12-inch Wednesdays in the forthcoming.
1: Don't.
0: That's late 90s. In the 2000s.
1: Still the 90s.
2: And I don't have that record.
1: Not many people do.
2: All right.
1: I think that's it. Can we move on to the?
2: All right.
1: I want to get run over.
2: All right, that's what's up.
1: Run over here.
2: Yeah, Kurt, I want to say he's not good yet because there's some people that we need to honor.
1: Oh, let's do that.
2: Okay. It's people who passed away. First, I want to say this is a personal. I want to say rest in peace to Alice Mae Walker.
0: Wow. Miss Walker passed?
2: Miss Walker.
0: Oh, I didn't know.
2: Yes.
1: Wow.
2: Yes. Miss Walker, who is a lady who lived across the street from me in the Parkway Projects.
1: Around the corner from me.
2: Whose house was always the center of some type of activity.
0: And hold up. You got to get some context, B. Why was we over there? Because her sons was friends of ours.
2: Well, no doubt. Yes.
1: Yeah.
0: You said
1: when
0: her house was all this activity. Like
2: I didn't.
0: We've been running drugs through there.
2: I didn't get to that part of the story yet. Yeah. I didn't want to get so anyway. I want to give a shout out to her sons, Billy, Jamal, you know, and Jimmy, you know, Jimmy. The Walker brothers, no yes, doubt. Sir. You know what I'm saying? Hold your head. And I know it's tough in that aspect of it, but
1: yes, sir.
2: Her house, always the center of activity, always bumping music was
0: bumping loud in that joint, son.
1: And see, y'all hung around when y'all were older, DJing and all that kind of stuff. I was there when I was younger because my slick ass, quote unquote, dad used to hang out with their slick ass, quote unquote, dad. So there was a lot of shit going on. So
2: okay,
1: she was close with my mom while our dads was out. doing whatever they was doing.
0: And, different level.
1: Yeah.
2: So Miss Walker, along with a lot of mothers, is a quintessential Parkway mother, and we just want to say rest in peace to her. I got records with her initials on it in here. So,
0: oh yeah, remember that? I want you just for me.
2: I got that record too. Yep, full force in effect. No doubt.
1: Oh my goodness, gracious.
2: No doubt. So, all right.
1: Memories.
0: I know that one used to get played all the time. She loved that record.
2: Indeed. All right. Next, rest in peace. We want to give rest in peace to Queen Blondie from Sequence. Rest in peace to her. She was from Columbia, South Carolina. Now, I can't say, other than being in Sequence, I know a lot here, because I don't, and I'm just going to read the copy as we honored her. Signed to Sugar Hill Records by 1979. Sequence popular single, Funk You Up, went

0: You know, when it comes to hip hop history, Funk You Up gets played with the great Sugar Hill Records, so your legacy will live forever. Again, thank you, Queen Blondie from Sequence. Rest in peace.
1: Indeed.
0: And certainly, last but not least, rest in peace to Dan, the Beat Man, born in the South Bronx. Mm. All right, so Dan, the Beat Man, he was responsible for the Dusty Fingers of Record Collection, or the Breakbeat Collection, from 1997 to 2010, a 17-volume series, along with his co-producer, Jason Jazz, introduced listeners to obscure, rare funk, Joe, and soul jazz breakbeats, often focusing on the rarest beats and a lot of different things from Europe.
1: Don't try to buy it now.
0: Well, yeah, I'm sure there's going to be a tax on it. But that being said, I thought that was interesting because I don't own any Dusty Fingers collection.
2: Wow.
0: Because
1: goddamn, B, you can't have everything.
0: No.
2: Somewhere T-Bear is like, what?
0: Nah. For two reasons. Because preceding Dusty Fingers, this had been done previous by two different labels, and the first one was Super Disco Breaks, all right? That came out during the late 70s and 80s on Paul Wineley Records. The white covers and it's in the slanted joints that says Super Disco Breaks, I have a lot of those.
1: Oh, so, there you go.
0: Yeah, so a lot of those breakbeats that was on Dusty Grooves, not all of them. Don't get me wrong, Dusty Grooves is... like it's sitting up here, but they were preceded by Super Disco Breaks. And two, on top of that, I also have quite a few Beat Street Records Ultimate Breaks and Beats. That was a super popular breakbeat record collection, and that consists of 25 different albums. All right, released in the early 80s. Again, when everybody was looking for the breakbeats, if you couldn't find the original James Brown, you probably went to Ultimate Beats and Breaks. So I have the Super Disco Breaks and the Ultimate Beats and Breaks. So I didn't really feel the need to buy a lot of Dusty Fingers because a lot of that stuff was kind of repeated on previous contemplation labels. But all that being said, we do want to rest in peace to Danny, the Beat Man, because, son, you know, what he is, again, given to the culture. This is an educational, this is like, what do you call this, encyclopedia shit? You know, this is what this is, yo. 17, you know, this is encyclopedia shit. Yo, I want to know, so born in 2011. Yo, I want to know about rap. What is this? What's this breakbeat shit? If you're rich,
1: hey,
0: you,
1: Kurt.
0: You don't know about this shit, and you got money. You sit your daughter down. You sit your son down, and say, I'm gonna give you a 17 set contemplation here. This is here. Listen to this before you listen to anything else.
1: And then, they're gonna tune out immediately.
0: Okay, well, I'm just saying, yo.
1: Yeah. It just is what it is.
0: All right, that's what's up. So rest in peace to him, yo. And
1: indeed, for sure.
0: Indeed, for sure, no doubt. All right, so now we're ready for the Digital Freaks Hip Hop Albums of the Week.
2: Alrighty, I am ready, but let me check something real quick.
1: While he's doing that, I'm going to give a shout out to another homie from York, PA, George Conrad Banks. I know you listening, and I said I was going to shout you out, so you going to hear these records, and we out of here.
2: Okay, shout out to your brother TJ, because he said shout him out on the show.
1: Shout out to TJ, before we got on here, just shout me out on the show.
0: All right, yeah, so now I got to complete it. So at the service, I saw people I ain't seen in 30 years. You know, I saw Bubbles.
2: Bubbles, wow.
0: Okay, yep. I saw Eric Jones.
2: 50% off the top.
1: Damn.
0: I saw Eric Jones.
2: Damn.
0: I saw Jeffrey Haynes, Yo RK.
1: Wow.
0: Yup, he was there.
2: Niggas is all old men now.
0: Yeah, we all old men. We all gray beards now, yo. But I was so happy to see a lot of them cats, yo. And most of them doing well, too, yo.
1: Good.
0: You know what I mean?
1: Good,
0: so, no doubt. All right, so now are we ready for the Digital Freaks?
1: Some more time, Kurt.
2: Yeah, I was ready, but I had to go check something because I got something to say during this thing here. Okay, so this week brought to you by Matt

0: is Rome Streets and Imported Goods Smuggled Narratives. That's Rome Streets and Imported Goods Smuggled Narratives. And brought to you by Pete is Nothing.
1: What?
0: And I haven't heard anything from Pete in a while. That's why I wanted to look on here and see if he has actually been smoked. Oh, sorry. Here we go.
1: He's been on there.
0: I see it right here. Sorry, my bad. That's what I was looking for. He responded because I responded to him before the show. So now he's responded. It says, sorry, my bad. I'm down with the flu and on my second week. And before that, I really didn't find much good out there. I got some older picks. Just don't hope Matt already picked those. So for this week, he has Hus Kingpin, Wavo Forever. That's Hus Kingpin, Wavo Forever. See, boom. That's what I was checking.
2: Mm-hmm. All right, that's what's up.
1: Got it.
2: That imported goods sound like they trying to get around the tariffs.
0: Should name that shit. What's the name of that motherfucker that Iran got blocked up right now?
2: Oh, shit.
1: Straight Hormuz?
0: Yeah, that's what the name of the album should be. Straight some Hormuz.
2: Don't give me any ideas. Watch. Within the year, somebody's going to have that title.
1: Somebody will have it. Yeah.
2: All right. That's what's good. Yo, so thank you for rolling with us. You know what I'm saying? We try to do due diligence up in here, whatever. Even though I guess it was my turn to get thrown clearly, you know, up under it.
1: That drinking and driving to get you every time.
0: Every time, my brother. You was talking about that sangria before the show.
1: Ooh, man.
0: You had a nice big tall glass.
1: Boy.
2: All right, yo. We'll see y'all. Peace.
1: All right, Dan.
0: All right.

0: 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Do it now. You'll be glad you did. 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
1: 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I'm Casey Kasem and this is our countdown of the most popular songs in the USA.
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8: Y'all new bitches ain't got no fucking lyrics, especially you popular new bitches, the pussy bitches. Y'all ain't got no lyrics, son. Y'all ain't got no lyrics. You talk about letting niggas skeet off in your fucking face. Have some respect for yourself, man. Y'all ain't got no respect, man. Y'all don't have no respect for yourselves talking about niggas, you eating niggas' asses and all kind of shit. What the fuck is wrong with y'all? Y'all taking whole fist in your asses and shit like that. You want niggas to stick a whole dick down into your esophagus. What the fuck is y'all bitches talking about, son? I'm like, well, we got kids now. We don't want to hear that shit. Y'all are out of pocket, man. We don't want to hear that. And then y'all be saying it, and y'all got kids. So I be like, yo, what kind of parenting is going on out here, man? Not here, man.
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10: Don't forget about your boy, Kurt G.
11: Yes, sir. E Green here, not Ezo Grizzo today, because pregame we was talking, so I gotta keep it 100 and keep it regular tonight.
9: All right. He's on the straight and narrow.
10: Now I don't know about two straight.
11: For the most part.
10: He about 65. 35.
11: I'll take it.
9: All right, no doubt. All right, so before we get started in the show heavy, all right, we're gonna take a quick detour, a house music digest, not so much house music digest, but this just happened to be the vehicle because it's really Spot AI.
10: Oh,
11: mm-hmm.
9: So I sent E Color 4 tracks. I took all the information out the tracks. But I mean, you know, you could hold your phone up to the tracks and get the information.
11: I did not do it though.
9: But either way, I sent you 4 blank tracks and I'm like, one of the 4 is AI. And Swervin, you said what tracks you thought was AI.
11: Well, I gave it as good a listen as I could to each of them. And the ones that kind of sounded like too perfect to me were number 2 and number 4.
9: Okay. Okay. All right. So let me run through the list. Let me run through the list. All right. Because Kurt G already know what time it is. All right. Number one, Michelle Weeks, Scott Diaz, Praise Him. Scott Diaz main mix. That is a regular record. Michelle Weeks. Michelle Weeks is one of the best singers out there. So, of course,
3: you can find her. You can see a picture of her.
9: You can see a picture of her out there. The next two, I did two Stacey Kids in a row. Number two was Stacey Kidd, Tiffany Jenkins, We Exalt Thee, main remix. Now, I'm going to spill the beans right now. Number two, sir, Good Ear, that's the AI track.
3: and let me tell you what, Tiffany Jenkins, she had a fan. She had a real fan out here. Yeah. I was one of them like, yo, she can sing. Yo. Yeah, she is nice with it.
9: Yeah, we was gaffled.
3: We was gaffled out in these streets.
9: So let me run through the other two really quickly. It was a Stacey Kidd back to back. Stacey Kidd, Viola Sykes.
3: That's a real person.
9: That's a real person. He is the Lord. Okay, that's track number three. And again, Stacey, I don't know why you don't have to do it, but you're doing it. And number four, you thought was the other AI, which is one of the strongest gospel house records out there, is a Steve Silk Hurley, Vanessa Mitchell, and Ricky Dillard, of course, Higher. So we only did this exercise just because the prevalence of AI is crazy. So crazy.
11: Yep.
9: And I am concerned. Not so much about the musicians. I think the musicians will be fine because if you play live in clubs, they, robots, at least not yet anyway. But that being said, but the singers and maybe MCs, God damn it. AI is just getting nuts. And I just was curious, not that Egree's a regular listener, but,
11: Yeah, it was just the I know you said number four was not, but it just sounds so clean and perfect to me. I was like, this kind of sounds too good. But the second one, I'll be honest, it wasn't her singing per se so much. I mean, it was, but the music as well just didn't. It just sounded like the thing that we put on the text chain, the first one,
9: right?
11: For us,
9: right?
3: Yeah.
11: It came across kind of like that, the second one. So
9: indeed,
11: I got it. Mostly right, I guess. Again, I'm 65-35 still, I guess.
9: Nah. You do your thing, man. You got a good ear to be able to recognize that, and
11: shout it's hard though. Shout B. To you. It's
3: getting
11: hard.
3: Harder and harder.
9: Yeah, because
3: they're getting better and better with this shit.
9: Yeah,
3: getting better and better with this shit.
9: Yeah. So, all right, that's enough of that. I just wanted to take a quick detour, on the exercise we was doing and whatnot.
3: Sir.
9: So, I guess we'll get right into it.
11: Got to. We've been waiting.
9: All right. So this is, and I'm going to say this is going to be pretty, hopefully a comprehensive hip hop digest because we are, and I'm glad that we didn't rush right in. I'm glad we gave it a little bit of space, and we're talking about the death of Afrika Bambaataa and Afrika Bambaataa himself. And I'm glad we gave it space. Because I watched so many videos and listened to so many opinions about Afrika Bambaataa that I was like, every last one of the mofos to me sound like it was a viral thing to do.
11: It sounded viral.
9: It was disingenuous to me, and it was just the viral video thing to do. Now, a lot of things was happening in all of those videos. You got the whole Bambaataa, don't rest in peace, rest in piss. You got the where Chuck D, he said some words, about Bambaataa, the Bambaataa was gracious to him and Public Enemy, and that meant a lot to him. They shut Chuck D down. Shut him down. Took the post down. Yeah, shut him down. KRS-One is another one who took a lot of incoming fire because he is 100%. I wouldn't say he's a Bambaataa guy, but to me, KRS-One was more, this is the history, and Bambaataa was a part of that. Now, for equal time, you can say the alleged crimes if that's important to you. We all, you know, that's, I don't have a problem with that so much, but I guess I got a problem with the total. You think that you, all of what Bambaataa has done, that you going to cancel that? I mean, literally cancel that. And my first thoughts were, I wonder what Rocky Buchanan going to do, because I'm sure Bambaataa has a huge presence at the museum. And I wonder what Cornell University going to do, because they got all of Bambaataa's records, gold gear, equipment, accolades, the history of what Bambaataa brought to Cornell University when he donated all that shit. What are they going to do? They're going to be like, yo, put that shit in the basement, yo. And then who's going to fill the fucking vacuum? Because what I'm going to say about Bambaataa are factual to as far as we know. And I guess for you two, is there a balanced opinion? Because there's another guy who's way bigger than Bambaataa, and his legacy is just about repaired at this point, but we'll get into him later. All right. So let me go ahead and read the copy. Unless you guys got something you want to interject, I'm going to read the copy.
3: I had something to interject, but I'm going to go ahead and wait.
9: Okay.
11: Yeah, go ahead, B.
9: All right. So, sorry. I get my light together.
11: Prepared.
9: Nah, well, I had to get my light.
3: The bus is coming.
9: Right. All right. Lance Taylor, better known by his stage name, Africa Bambaataa, was born April 17, 1957, in the Bronx, New York City. We know that during his teenage years, Bambaataa became involved with a local street gang called the Black Spades. New York City gangs, like I always say, they're not like Chicago and LA gangs, but a gang nonetheless. After his life trajectory changed dramatically after winning an essay contest that took him to Africa in 1974, an experience that fundamentally changed his worldview. Okay, his uncanny ability to collect and play a wide variety of records earned him the nickname Master of Records. His contribution have earned him recognition as one of the godfathers of hip-hop alongside DJ Kool Herc and Grandmaster Flash. They're on that source cover to great consternation to our foundational brothers. But nonetheless, he's on that source cover. And long before hip-hop became a global phenomenon, Bambaataa founded the Universal Zulu Nation. So that's the early Bambaataa. Any gang, you know, DJ doing his thing, you know, saying hip-hop is nothing at this point, you know, to the larger body politic. All right. In 1977, as a rise of his block parties. Now, this is the part where I'm saying without Bambaataa, things don't happen. People could speculate, you know, we do it in hip hop all the time. We love that third dimensional chess. Oh, if Biggie and Tupac wouldn't have got killed, you know what I'm saying? It wouldn't be Drake. We love doing that. We love it. We do it all the time. You know what I'm saying? So I guess in a way, maybe I'm doing my own third dimensional chess. 1977. In 77, because of his parties, he's the one. One Herc, one Flash, but he was the one who recognized the four disciplines and brought them under one roof. The initial four, DJing, MCing, B-boying, B-girls, and graffiti. It was Bambaataa who brought all those elements under one roof at his parties. All right. Along with that, he's transitioned gang culture, because a lot of those people were in gangs. He transitioned gang culture into that. You know what I'm saying? You want to battle? Be a DJ and battle the next guy. B-boy, battle the next guy. Battle on the train run. That type of thing. 1980 is the key. This is a key for me personally. Tom Silverman went to the Bronx to meet Africa Bambaataa. Now, what you got to know about Tom Silverman, you know what I'm saying? You know, he's a record owner, just like any other record owner jerk
3: record company
9: owner. Record company owner, jerk contracts, the whole shit, Tom Silverman. But name me a record label owner who isn't jerking. Can you name one?
3: I can't.
11: Nope.
9: Okay. But anyway, so this is the thing about Tom Silverman, Tommy Boy Records. All right. He goes to meet Bambaataa. And at that point, Tom Silverman is a decent sized player in the club game, but Tommy Boy Records has no certifiable club hits. Okay? He was struggling. Okay? Because Salso Records, West End, and Prelude were running the game. Not Tommy Boy. All right? 1982, of course, Planet Rock drops. Okay, now, it's a key thing, and we know Planet Rock is largely Kraftwerk's record. What's the original Kraftwerk?
11: Trans-Europe? No, Numbers?
9: No, Trans-Europe Express.
11: Trans-Europe Express, okay.
9: Yes. We know largely that, you know what I'm saying, and shout to, you know, the people and all of that from Kraftwerk. But if there's no Tommy Boy Records, which means if there's no Bambaataa up at the Bronx, Tommy Boy Records don't even get into hip-hop. And if you don't have Tommy Boy Records in hip-hop, you don't have Capone and Noriega, who was actually on Penalty Records, but distributed by Tommy Boy. You don't have De La Soul. You don't have House of Pain. You don't have Digital Underground. You don't have Force MDs. You don't have Naughty by Nature, Stetsasonic, Queen Latifah. And for you dinosaurs out there, no Planet Patrol and no Johnson Crew. Okay, that's Tommy Boy Records after Bambaataa, and that world opens up to him. Other than that, he's trying to compete with D-Train and them niggas downtown.
3: Damn.
9: All right? But no Bambaataa, none of that shit. All right? No Bambaataa, because we know, because we are history guys, for the most part, there's no Miami bass. Because it was Planet Rock.
3: Mm.
9: Who started that genre? And of course, no Miami bass. There's no MCADE, no Two Live Crew, no DJ Magic Mike, no Gucci Crew, no Jam Pony, none of that shit. All right? Now, Miami, I'm sure, gets into the rap game just like any other city, but no Planet Rock? I don't know. Without Planet Rock, there's no electro funk. And no electro funk, that is the earliest of LA hip hop movements.
11: Oof. Arabian and them, huh?
9: Okay, no Dr. Dre.
3: Dre.
9: No Egyptian Lover.
11: Ladies and gentlemen.
9: No Unknown DJ. No Uncle Jam's Army. None of that shit. Uncle
3: Jam's Army.
9: Okay. Because of Bambaataa. Now, I'm playing third dimensional chess. I'm doing that hip hop time honored thing, but it's because of Planet Rock, subsequent Planet Patrol Records. And I did a good, and I really had to check, because I was like, Planet Rock came out in 82. Every artist that I named, especially the Miami artists and the electro funk artist, all those records came out after.
11: Yep.
9: Okay, without Bambaataa. And I only say that to say is that, those who want to cancel Bambaataa, just take his posters down. During the 50th anniversary, there was no Bambaataa at parties, none to speak of. He was pretty much erased. There's a vacuum that's going to get filled. Somebody's going to fill it with totally erroneous information. How you gonna fill that vacuum? That's a huge vacuum.
11: Is it time for me and Kurt to say something? Because I don't want to forget, but go ahead, Kurt, please.
3: What I got to say is obvious. I mean, obvious to me, should I say. Because we're looking at, you're talking about the vacuum that was created, but honestly, he helped create that vacuum through his actions.
9: Okay, B, killer.
11: I'm sorry. Killer,
9: okay.
3: He helped create that vacuum through his actions. through it. I'm just saying, through
11: killer, his, killer. Let this man talk, B.
9: No. I was just gonna say, I got a whole section on his actions.
3: That okay, was, I'm just, that I'm just saying. I'm gonna let me finish.
9: I'm sorry, my man.
3: He helped create that vacuum through the actions, through his own actions, right? And I get that he is pretty much one of those pieces of hip hop that, like you said, there's no this, no that. If he's not there to help start this, to help cultivate this, to help bring this to what it became, the Zulu Nation, be that you just glossed over that, but that saved a lot of niggas' lives.
9: It did, yeah.
3: It saved a lot of niggas' lives, the Zulu Nation, B. And unfortunately, because of his actions, Zulu Nation pretty much is done.
9: It's nigga, true, yeah.
3: You can't even fuck but say Zulu Nation. Q-Tip says Zulu Nation so many times on so many different records, B.
9: Mm-hmm, yeah.
3: And how much they rep Zulu Nation.
9: Yep.
3: And how much that whole Africa... Shit! From Jungle Brothers, named himself after motherfucking Africa. Baby Africa.
9: Baby Africa, yep.
3: So, I'm just saying, B, it's... His contribution to me is immeasurable. To me, it's immeasurable what he did for hip hop, and what he did to make this genre into what we came to love. Of what happened after that, the decline is not his fault, but the fact that he helped bring it up, he should never be erased or never be forgotten for what he did. But because of the times we live in, and because of what have you done lately mentality of most people, whatever you did last is what is going to be the memory for your rest of your life. You could have done a million and one good things, a million and one saved a billion lives. One bad thing erases all of that shit that you did. All them billion people you saved is forgotten, because that one bad action you did, it just fucks it all up.
9: One person actually defies that logic, but we'll get into that later. Actually, I think maybe a couple of people do, but there's one person in particular that defies that logic.
3: Well, you can come back, but Swerve, I'm just saying it fucks up your whole legacy.
9: Swerve, you want to interject before I get into that other part?
11: Yes, I will agree with everything that you said. His contribution, as Kurt said, is immeasurable. Every piece of what you said, hip hop. It's a difficult thing, because we can see through other genres and other areas of life where situations like this have occurred. And once you start talking about the after hip hop part, then I'll just mention Charlie Hustle and this dude who was a biker. There's all kind of situations that are like this, but this one in particular in today's environment hits a little harder because of this list out here in the world. It makes it that much harder. And our show is called the Hip Hop Digest Show, right?
3: Right.
11: And that comes from back then. So I don't want to talk too much about the contribution to hip hop that he's done, because that is you can't argue that part of it. However, now if you're going to start talking about what caused this situation, I'll have more to say about that.
9: All right. So let's get into this part here. In 2012, Bambaataa began to be dogged by persistent allegations that he had been a serial abuser of young men and boys dating back to the late 70s, with numerous allegations of child sexual abuse and trafficking, suggestions that his behavior that had been a unspoken secret in the rap world for many years. All right. The initial accusation came from a Bronx political activist by the name of Ronald Savage, who claimed Bambaataa had molested him at the age of 15. Savage's accusation led to others coming forward to tell their stories. Although he denounced the claims as baseless, an attempt to ruin his reputation, in 2016 he stepped away from his leadership of the Universal Zulu Nation, Shortly afterwards, the group released an open letter apologizing to Bambaataa's alleged victims. In 2025, he was involved in a civil court case in New York, which he was accused of sexually abusing and trafficking an anonymous male plaintiff over a four-year period beginning in 1991 when the accuser was 12 years old. Bambaataa was in his early 30s. He refused to engage with the court and refused to come before the judge. As a result, the default judgment was handed down in favor of the plaintiff. And that's where we do there. Some of the things that I heard Raheem from the Furious Five say the old, I was at a Bronx River party, hung around late when they was breaking down the equipment, and I witnessed several men palming the butt and engaging in what he deemed to be just sexual, like gay activity. And he's like, oh, damn, bam, bam, gay. No, this is before the child allegations or whatever. And pretty much you got a lot of stories of people coming out and saying, yeah, I was at an event with Bam. I didn't notice nothing until my man put me up and was like, yo, do you notice Bam body? He had kids around him, didn't he? You know, a lot of innuendo, a lot of things. I'm just like, wow, you know what I'm saying? I'm not saying that I'm saying Bam didn't do it. I'm not even that callous. I'm saying hip hop history is such, and it's so fragile that you got to be able to put what he did in and all the things, like Kurt G said, but you can add this. You can add this. There's nothing wrong with adding this. It's on the record. I mean, it's alleged. He's never been convicted, never brought to trial, but you can add this.
11: I'm sorry, but that's where I have the issue.
9: Okay.
11: Because this is me talking.
9: My man.
11: I'm accused of something, and the my attorney is like, yo, just cop a plea, B. And I know that I didn't do it. I'm never gonna go ahead and say, okay, well, I'm a cop. Never. Especially something at that level. I'm gonna be in court fighting for my name, for my life, not to allow some. Now, after the court case is over and I win, people can say whatever they want, but they're gonna say that I won that case, because I'm not going to just say I didn't do it and then not show up or whatever, or go underground hiding or whatever. I'm not gonna do that, B. If I did it, I'm gonna admit it and get it done, get it over with, whatever it is. But I'm never, ever, ever, ever gonna say that I did something I didn't do. And that's kinda it's kinda like a when you don't show up or when you don't fight for yourself, it's kinda I know we got Michael Jackson who just paid the dough to get the stuff quiet, but that's or to keep stuff quiet, but that's a whole different situation. And when I brought up Pete Rose, we had this conversation many times. Pete Rose was an amazing baseball player. But what did he do? He bet on baseball. Whether it was against himself or other teams, whatever, he bet on baseball. And you just can't do that, okay? And then Major League Baseball said, you will never be in the Hall of Fame while you're alive, okay? And I don't have a problem with that. I'm in the same kind of space with Bambaataa. Yes, I can look at all the greatness that he did for hip hop, right? But the accusations, the alleged stuff is just heinous, B. You just can't overlook or not put the full weight on what that situation was. Go ahead.
9: So you mentioned the one person who defies gravity, because Michael Jackson paid hundreds of millions of dollars. Okay.
11: Yep.
9: So I just find it interesting. That's all. I don't know.
11: He got canceled too.
9: I'm not.
3: He definitely got canceled.
9: Yeah, but Jackson is dead, and now there's a movie about to drop.
3: But he's dead.
11: Oh, that's B, all about B, money. He's dead. He won't get to enjoy it.
9: He's gone. B. It don't matter. Bambaataa's dead.
11: And maybe they'll make a movie about him in a few years.
3: He just died.
9: But that's what I'm saying. That's where, to me, I thought that this whole internet, you know, this whole shit seems so disingenuous and so contrived, but not really down with the victims.
11: This whole list is over everybody's head, and what are they doing on that list? What are we being accused of on that list? And then one of ours, who's, like I said, like you said, this has been known or talked about for years. I'm gonna finish in a second, B. They've been talking about this for years. We've talked about it for years. But it, because Bambada hasn't been out DJing, Bambada ain't been making records, he kind of got put on the back shelf. And again, like you said, he didn't get no accolades at the 50th anniversary?
9: I got one question, B.
11: What is that?
9: I got one question, which you said is a key to probably what... You said Jackson is a different situation. How is this different?
3: B, I only got one thing, B.
9: I'm going to tell you
3: why it's different,
9: son. Okay, please.
3: Explain to me
9: what I'm not seeing. Thank you.
3: What you're not seeing is time. Time is the difference. Bambada just died. Jackson died, I don't even know how many years ago, but it's probably been over 10 years.
11: It's been a minute.
3: He's been gone a while. Jackson's been gone probably closer to 20 years. He's been gone for a minute, Jackson has been gone. And his family... In the estate have been working all those years churning to try to turn his image around.
9: And they have.
3: And they have successfully did that to the point of now we're celebrating Jackson again.
9: Yes, we are. Yep.
3: Movie coming out, and all we're thinking about is the positive shit that he did. But I guarantee you, somebody's going to come up with a documentary right after this movie. If it comes out and it's a number one movie and it goes crazy, they're going to come with a documentary and they're going to try to slander that nigga again.
11: Hold fast, Kurt. Oprah already did that, but they just didn't put the shit out. Last minute change of putting it out.
3: Because the powers that be, and we know how to move behind the curtains, go. Mm. Let this get its shine first. Let's make our money off of this. Then we let you go ahead and get in and do what you're going to do. But let's get our money first off this shit.
9: I guess for me.
3: But it's time.
9: And I understand that point that the Bambada just died. And so everybody's going to rush in to be off that, you know, don't fuck with Bambada and you know, run up and continually shoot the dead horse. I get that part of it. But to say that legacies don't. Or in this case, the times that we live in, human beings are a funny group in that aspect of it. Because swerving, to this day, one of my life lessons is when the R. Kelly accusations drop, this nigga swerving, he was lights out.
3: He's done.
9: Early and often.
3: Done.
9: This nigga was lights out.
3: From the accusations from the beginning.
9: From the beginning, from Jump Street. My nigga, when he dropped that Steppin' and that Chocolate Factory shit, and niggas
11: didn't care.
9: They
11: ran to the floor.
3: Did not care.
11: And in Chicago, they still love him.
3: And you know what? Certain people see B to me as, even with Bam and R. Kelly, to me, but I'm a different breed. I'm able to separate. If you still love R. Kelly music, I'm not tripping off you loving his music. This R. Kelly, the person that shouldn't be celebrated. His music to me can be celebrated, but the person you can shit on him all day, talk about this thing, he's a fucking piece of shit. He's the worst human being that ever lived. But if you got a legacy that created art and spawned all these R&B people, from Usher to whoever else, and made them into, like, damn, R. Kelly is that, he's that nigga. I love that nigga. His music. Anyway, I'd have no problem with that. Even with Bam. If a nigga 10 years from now, I'm gonna have to give him some time, B. We have to give him some time. 10 years from now, I'll be like, yo, Bambada changed my life, yo. I can't be like, nigga, fuck Bambada.
9: I think one of the things that, and it's unique to hip hop, is that now we're in the total cancel, fuck Bambada, but the vacuum will be filled by somebody, and then you'll have the true school niggas or certain other niggas, oh, the motherfuckers up at Cornell University think they could take our history, as many times as we have walked away from just, again, I think you can do both. I think that you can put down what Bambaataa meant to the culture of hip hop, what he has done. Do your own version of the three-dimensional chess. If it wasn't for Bambaataa, dot, dot, dot. But you could say, but you know what, man? You know, that cat had a fucked up character in a lot of different ways. I mean, and it doesn't even be the people who are that shit you sent me with that motherfuckers on Instagram with that 24 hours, with that 24 hours of Dr. King did this last 24 hours, basically just totally. I'm hey, just like.
3: They said he shouldn't have even been in the hotel, but he was there.
11: He was there.
3: He wouldn't be dead if he wasn't at that hotel. He shouldn't have been at that hotel.
9: You know what I mean? Yeah. I mean.
3: the way they're telling the story.
9: I just.
11: Right, right. I had just.
9: Right. And I guess when I look at that whole situation, I'm just like, yo, right now, it is a vacuum. It is a huge vacuum.
3: It is a huge vacuum. It is a very huge vacuum. And like you said, people are going to fill it in with nonsense and shit, then whatever they want to make up to say this, that, and the third. And you say the foundational niggas. People are going to come in and make up whatever they want to fill in that gap that was created by the Bambaataa removal. But like you said, as long as people like us are around and people who learn from us and continue in the same path as us are around, that shit can't happen. It can happen, but it's going to be fought against. And somebody's going to say, yo, but man, Bambaataa wasn't shit. He ain't do nothing. He didn't do this, nor that. Nah, nigga.
11: That's not true.
3: That's not true. You're going to have somebody come out and be like, nah, that's not true.
9: And so what I'll say, what really deeply bothers me is that I know I can't look into another man's heart, but most of those videos and those viral videos and those fuck Bambaataa videos, it was about fuck Bambaataa. They don't care about none of them victims. None of those men who came forth. They don't care about them, B. They don't give a fuck.
11: But I don't know that, B.
3: You know what? I'm going to back you 1,000% on this one because that's how people are.
11: That's how the internet is.
3: B. That's how people are, B. People will support something just because it's viral and either go against it or go with whatever's viral. If it's viral to hate Bambaataa, everybody's going to hate that nigga. Just like it's viral to like Michael Jackson again. Niggas is running to like Michael Jackson again and learn about this nigga and learn about his legacy. People that wasn't even alive when he was around. So it's going to that point. So it's a viral thing and people going to move wherever they're sheep be, and they're being herded in whatever direction they're going to go in that direction.
9: That's most people. I saw about three or four those Instagram joints where they show KRS-One took a lot of incoming fire this week. Where they talking, they show KRS-One
3: is a Bronx nigga.
9: But check it out. He's doing this. He's talking about Bambaataa and what Bambaataa did, this, that, and the third, putting the facts out there. And then in the second half of the clip, did you know KRS-One had a record called 13 and Good?
11: Totally out of context.
9: Oh my God.
11: That's why I sent you that. That was that girl in that video.
9: Yeah, but there's other ones out there just like that. There's other ones out there just like that. Everybody jumping on the 13 is Good record from KRS-One. Oh, no wonder KRS-One got fucked with Bambaataa. He got
11: they
9: this
11: need to
9: record
11: to the
9: out.
11: Record first. They should go back and listen to the record. Then they can maybe understand. Now, that's just stupid.
9: I'm just saying, right?
3: But it's not about that. It's all about clips.
9: Exactly.
3: It's all about clips.
11: I tell you that every week. It's clicks and likes, B.
3: And that's what it's about.
9: So.
11: But I heard Killer say something about the victims. There's one in particular that made a freaking cottage industry out of getting on
9: YouTube
11: and talking about it.
9: There is,
11: I'm not saying his name. Everybody knows who he is. I feel for him if that happened to him, but the way he is going about it, and maybe he just needs help. Maybe he just needs real help to get through whatever he's got in his head, right? But the other cat I saw, the one that you mentioned, that
9: Ronald Savage. Yes.
11: Yo, his story is crazy, B.
9: It is.
11: Like, he tells his story, so it's hard to be like, yo, he lying. Like I would be less than who I am if I would just be like, yeah, he lying, because I wasn't there. But his story is so compelling that it's like, damn. And then these other things, you know, even in the vitriol, you hear things, and then when I hear those rambunctious posts, I'm like, well, why now? Why weren't you saying that before? Why are you?
9: Thank you, sir.
11: Go ahead, B.
9: No, because I don't have anything to say.
3: To hate that nigga right now.
11: Okay.
9: It's okay
11: to hate him now.
9: Right. I'm raising my hands as a thank you because you just hit on the thing that bothers me. It's like, why now? The horse is dead. Okay? No, the horse is dead. The horse is dead. I'm going to go out to the field and shoot the corpse.
11: Yeah. So that part is... It's disingenuous, in my opinion. You could be mad. Yes, you could be mad, but you mad all of a sudden? Now, let me also say this too, though. For us, we had the benefit of a couple of weeks. We had the benefit.
9: Yes.
11: Because it happened the night after the same night that we were recording. It happened after we were done.
9: Right.
11: In bed, right? Had we recorded that next day, we might not be saying what we're saying. We might be saying some other stuff, and let's just be honest about it, because in the moment,
9: right,
11: that's, it's like, damn,
9: that's why I started the show, like,
11: opportunity
9: that,
11: right, to stand back from it, and as you always say, separate the wheat from the chaff. We cannot, just as we cannot take away OJ Simpson's greatness in the Buffalo Bills, we can't take away Pete Rose's greatness in baseball. Now we can take away that dude that ride that was in that Tour de France or whatever, that bike riding dude, because he flat out lied and got caught because there was so much sympathy for him.
9: I guess the point overall is that it's interesting, just from a human nature standpoint, this goes beyond Bambaataa, about how some people, legacies, Michael Jackson being one of them, is redeemable. I mean, I've seen no less than Michael Jackson, people breaking down albums, you know, just breaking down albums, breaking down everything about Jackson in the studio at Westlake in L.A. and him and Quincy and this, that, and the third
11: island.
9: Not a mention of none of the victims of what he did and this, that, and the third, because his... Whether if it would be
11: that it, might not be true, B. Not, B.
3: No, like this.
9: No.
3: It's happening, but because the machine, my nigga, is in this direction of making this money off of Michael Jackson, it is not in their best interest to have any of that shit come out and overshadow this money making move that's happening right now.
9: So let me give you my last example of a person who lost everything, and he's also dead, and he didn't do anything, but he probably knew something.
11: Uh-oh.
9: And the best example that I can think of on the redeemable side was Michael. On the other side of that was Joe Paterno.
11: Oh, wow.
9: Jerry Sandusky, who was a linebacker's coach, was running a whole situation at Penn State with young boys and was molesting young kids for 25, 30 years. All right?
11: Joe Paterno destroyed his legacy.
9: Now, if you know about college football, you know about Joe Pa, you know about Penn State.
11: State College?
3: from the area that we're from, yes. Yeah. That fucking Nittany Lion hot nigga, dog, my nigga. They was the it.
9: They took the statue down. They took
11: his records.
9: They did, every administrator who was with, fired. Motherfuckers went to jail. I mean, there's no mention of Joe Paterno ever.
11: Damn, that's crazy, because I had forgotten his name, B.
9: Yeah, there you go. So
11: that's crazy.
9: So here we are. To me, I just think that Bambaataa, where he fits on that spectrum, who knows? And like what Kurt G was saying, in time, who knows? And where he spits on the redeemable spectrum, I don't know. But I know Michael Jackson is redeemed, and there's plenty of videos out there. You can say he ain't, but
11: no, I'm not saying he's not. I'm just saying it's there are still people that do not like Michael Jackson. Will never like him.
9: And that's fine. And I understand
11: but he's a
9: that
11: money pit. He's still a money pit to the industry.
9: Oh, he is.
3: That's what this is all about.
9: That's what I'm saying.
3: And see, after me, Afrika Bambaataa is going to fall on the other side of that legacy because Afrika Bambaataa was never a money pit. He may have helped create and started the foundation for a money pit called hip hop, but he never was the billionaire, i.e., Hov, Jay-Z type that became that rich off of the backs of what Bambaataa built. And that's Hov.
9: So he's
3: never been that person. So nobody's going to ever look at him in anything else but the last act that was in his life, which was what? This accusations, all this shit before he died, that's all the people are going to remember.
11: But it doesn't help that he went into become a recluse. It doesn't help.
3: It does not help, but I was getting ready to finish. Michael Jackson was a star, a superstar, a mega superstar at one point in his life while he was alive. Nigga couldn't even peek out his window without niggas wanting to snap a picture of him. So he was that fucking huge in life. So he died, the accusations were still there, and these niggas spent the fucking all this time scrubbing the internet, cleaning his image up as much as they could clean it up so they could put this money
9: at the end of the day, that's the spectrum. There's the Michael Jackson on one end of the spectrum, and maybe it's because of money and maybe a lot of other factors. I'm not discounting that. Okay. And then on the other end of the spectrum, I'm just saying Joe Paterno, because his shit at Penn State is totally erased. You know what I'm saying? And these people, I don't give a fuck who it is. R. Kelly's, the Pete Rose's, and any other examples that we use, they fit somewhere on that spectrum. You know what I mean? Does one day Pete Rose get into the hall?
3: He does.
11: He just did.
9: Okay.
11: After his death, which I said was going to happen.
9: So there you go. So his situation was redeemable.
3: His situation was redeemable while he was alive, if you ask me.
9: Okay.
11: But he wasn't accused of having sex with little boys.
3: Exactly. No. That's where I was going to go with this. His accusations was gambling, and now gambling is fucking just commonplace on your phone.
9: That's true.
3: Gambling on shit.
9: That's true. The point I'm saying is that there is a spectrum. I'm just saying that, and people are going to fall on that non-redeemable or redeemable. Again, R. Kelly could get out. Where he falls on that spectrum, who knows? You know what I'm saying? If he gets out, he probably won't. But if he does, where does he fall on the spectrum? Who knows? We know currently,
3: R. Kelly probably get more redeemable after his death than he is now.
11: Wow.
3: Than he is
11: now.
3: Well,
11: let me also just tell you this, Koga. I want to throw this in here for the historical point. Michael Jackson died preparing for a world tour called This Is It. So there were fans all over the world getting ready to pay to see Michael Jackson perform while he was alive.
3: True.
9: To me, the circumstances of redeemability and how it becomes, it's still a spectrum. You know what I mean?
11: Yes, it is.
9: It's still a spectrum.
11: You mentioned the one side and the other side.
9: People are going to fit it certainly. In 5 years, I'm curious to know where Bambaataa fits in that spectrum. Right now,
11: it's going to be tough, B.
9: It's
11: going to probably be that way for a long time because of the, I'm going to say, allegations.
9: Oh, indeed.
11: It's because of that. And I mentioned this a couple times already, but because of the state that we are in now in this country and the world about that list and what was occurring on that list. It's and I'm not saying us. I'm just saying general public.
9: I got you. Yeah,
11: that is heavy.
9: That's heavy.
11: Not just the white community. Every community.
9: Yeah, it's heavy. Yeah,
11: and Bambaataa being accused and having those allegations, that's gonna be hard to. It's like you put the you take a hammer and a nail. You take that hammer and you nail that nail into the fence. You pull the nail out, but the hole is still there. And we're going to have to deal with that for a long time.
9: And like you said, because of the state of where we are right now, the list exists.
11: Mm-hmm,
9: and mm-hmm. People on that list is fighting tooth and nail to keep the nail in the fence.
11: Yes, they are.
9: So all I get them. You. All right. So I think we exercised pretty good balance. I hope we did. You know what I mean? On this.
3: We started out, to me, we started this thing out right in the right way. You started out giving the story and the history and laid it out to what it was.
11: Right.
3: And then went into what it became. And yeah. then we went into what is going to be maybe.
9: Maybe. Right.
11: Yep.
9: I wonder, I really wanted it to be balanced. I didn't want to, again, be those other virals. You know what I'm saying? Yo, we're going to we're going to shoot the dead horse. You know what I mean? That type.
11: I'll just say this on the way out of this topic. I don't foresee us seeing him going to, or is he already, he's not a Rock and Roll Hall of Fame, is he?
9: Nah, he ain't. That's finished. If he not, was, he would have been.
3: I don't know if they were already in there or not.
9: Nah, he's not.
3: But
9: he's
3: not. They're not Rock and Roll Hall of Fame, but they probably will be in the well, Rocky Buchanan.
9: Well, thing. Like I said, I wonder
11: but
9: now.
11: That's not a Hall of Fame. That's a hip hop museum.
9: But that's right, what I'm saying.
3: But he's still probably, he probably still will be.
9: And I said that. What does Rocky do and what does Cornell University do?
3: Cornell University, I mean, probably puts it in the basement and leaves it.
11: You think?
3: Because until it, they're going to leave it down there until maybe 10 years passes. You got time. You got to give time. When niggas ain't going to go there and destroy the exhibit and spray paint it up, fuck it up. You know what I'm saying? You're they don't need that right now. Mm. Yep, so they're going to keep it down here till it's maybe it's safe to put this shit
11: R.
3: out.
11: R. Kelly,
3: right now.
11: Keep it on a down low. So all that shit. Those songs told you R. Kelly was a fucking pervert. But anyway, I digress. Let's go.
9: Well, we know where he's on your spectrum.
3: he's never going to get off that side of the spectrum.
11: I met Aaliyah. She didn't deserve that shit.
9: Oh, nigga, let me tell you something. Like I said, this nigga, from day one.
3: And fuck was this nigga.
9: And was incredulous when that motherfucker started stepping.
11: All that grown tail he could have been getting you. Come on, B. Don't
3: they was throwing it at you.
9: All right, so let's move on. So as we get out of this, I want to give a shout out to a special group of guys for one record.
3: Okay.
9: All right. And you guys, as scholars as you are, you don't know who they are. You know their record. You know the record well, but you never really got into who made the record.
3: Okay.
11: In my LL voice, come on, man.
9: I want to give a shout out to the Wilderson Dodgers. Yes.
11: Crickets.
9: And the reason why I'm giving the shout out to the Wilderson Dodgers, and let me read the bio for them too. All right. The Wilderson Dodgers was an in-house production team at Battery Studios in London for Jive Records. The core members were Pete Q. Harris, Nigel Green, and Richard John Smith. And the record that they made, as we were talking about Bambada, was the cover of Planet Rock called Jive Rhythm Tracks.
11: Oh.
9: Side A, track 3. 122 beats per minute. That's the actual name of the record, 122 beats per minute.
11: Wow.
9: But it was on a series of what they were called Jive Rhythm Tracks. Jive Records put these rhythm tracks out and they mimicked the beat of current records of the day. Mm. How did they know when they covered Planet Rock that would be

0: But they use
1: SSL was a mixing board, by the way.
0: And they were, and their gear consisted of the Lindrum released by Linen Electronics. Battery Studios had their own Fairlight CMI. I know, right? 808 Roland 808 and a Roland Jupiter 8 and the Juno 106. That was their gear list.
1: House music, Juno.
0: Yeah, I know, right? So, but that was their gear list. And I just wanted to give a shout out to the Wilderson Dodgers, because I know somewhere those brothers is probably like, "Dang, yo, man, Bada's fucked up in the game." But we created 122 beats per minute, also known as Jive Rhythm Tracks, and people still gonna play that.
2: Yep, because they don't know.
1: You just that made me think about something. Shout out to Hidden Beach Recordings too.
2: Oh, another one.
1: Hidden Beach. Another they group put out of some folks. Joints.
0: Mm, indeed. All right, so that takes care of at least the heaviness of the show. I don't know. Swerve act like he got some heavy things he want to talk about.
2: Lord, well, you know, this whole Pete Rock issue versus the foundation of black folks and all of that is so. Let me just go back. Last show, before we got on the show, we were talking about certain things in our community that get me wrecked sometimes, and it's hard to not get wrecked seeing what I see. And it boils down to not crabs in a barrel, because it ain't even about that. It's just like always battling against ourselves in hip hop, in the community, wherever. And it's just like, where it's like, I'm tired of all of that, yo. Like, what do you guys think this stems from? And I'm not talking about beef records or battle records. I'm talking about legit tearing each other down, whether it's hip hop or our community. It's so, city to city. It's crazy.
0: From my standpoint, and I'm going to talk about the Pete Rock foundational niggas. Tariq Nasheed is a grifter.
3: Damn.
0: I don't fuck with Tariq Nasheed because I think he a grifter. And I think no matter what issues he may have with the historical record of hip hop and who did what and who this, that, and the third or whatever, everything Tariq Nasheed does is based on the idea of, if you weren't here and a descendant of slavery, you're being othered by him. Lord Jamal, any of them niggas who down with that shit, you're othering. I'm just speaking about him from one point of, like you said, where does that come from? Well, you got Tariq Nasheed, in my personal opinion, just basically othering niggas. You know what I mean? You know, oh, Kurt G, you know, got a wife, a Caribbean ancestry, you know what I'm saying? The food they cook over there is fantastic, but I'm just showing up on the scene. Well, you know, they ain't really from slavery.
2: Damn.
0: Yeah, I'm blowing the spot up, right? And
1: macaroni and cheese ain't authentic.
2: Oh my goodness.
0: And then want to step back when they want to kick me out the house. See, this is what I'm talking about. See,
2: your boy has built quite a following, B. It is not a small following by any stretch.
0: And there's no doubt about it. But the roots of that come from trying to synthesize and equalize this sort of, to get Republican white folk to realize that we're from the soil, and that the others, Caribbean, Spanish, you know what I'm saying, intercontinental motherfuckers, is others, and we could get rid of the others. You know what I mean?
1: To me,
0: that's just one point of how I think we're where we are currently.
1: Okay, so for me, I think it goes down. I don't even want to go down that rabbit hole. It goes.
2: Don't get scared now.
1: I ain't scared. You know me. I ain't scared. It's just that the fact that it just goes deeper than that, B. It's the fact that niggas devalue each other from the beginning.

0: We've been conditioned to devalue each other and to think less of each other.
1: So think about what you just said. Think about, let's say it's from the jump and that we devalue each other. And that's probably, and again, then you got a guy like Mr. Nasheed who sees that. And it's like, oh, I'm going to grift on that. I see the fissure. I see the, you know, maybe back in the days, light skin versus dark skin niggas. I'm going to exploit. So, you know, that's just me. I think Pete Rock and Busta Rhymes and Fat Joe and everybody else reacts emotionally because he's just on them from heritage. Not what they did in hip hop. Fantastic Beats, MCN, DITC, yep. None of that shit. It's all on heritage. And you're right. He has built up quite a following. That motherfucker is a grifter like a motherfucker. And I ain't fucking with him. And he's exploiting the very old wounds that we are still recovering from.
2: Yes, sir.
0: Yes, sir. Yes, sir. That is very true. And it's very, and to me, it's low-hanging fruit.
2: Low-hanging
0: fruit. It's easy to attach yourself to that and make a divide between people because it's like it's already there. The divide is already there, so it's not like you're creating a divide. The divide is already there. You're just jumping on one side or the other. And at its basic root, for human beings, period, everybody wants to be right. But everybody wants to be on the side of right, not on the side of wrong. So once you latch on to something, you want that side to be right. So you're going to fight hard. No matter how wrong you may seem to the other side, you seem just as wrong to them. So we're just going to keep coming at each other like this. And it makes no sense because all of us have something to contribute. And we all have contributed something to this fucking genre.
1: Yes.
0: That made it what it is. It wouldn't be what it is if it was just one way and just one group of people made
1: yes.
0: it. It would not have become exactly what it became. So to try to make it just that one group started this shit, one group made this shit, and if without them, none of this shit would be happening. True. But without them, none of this shit would be happening either. So it's a collection, but to try to make yourself so right and to be on the side of right, you gotta keep arguing this shit and bring in as many people as you can to make your side. Because you're the loudest and the biggest group don't make you fucking right.
2: Yeah,
0: it just makes correct. You loud and big. Yeah. That's all it does.
2: Well, let me turn it strictly into hip hop for a minute, because that outside stuff is like, it goes back to segregation, desegregation to me. But we'll go to hip hop now before more people tune out. I look at it like, I just wish all these people that consider themselves bosses and I'm a label owner and all this could just come together and create a, I don't even want to say a black universal, but universal is the fucking umbrella of almost every fucking thing. But instead of just peace working and going against each other, why? It's like at this point in 2026, we can't find a way to build something in hip hop that benefits the people who are hip hop.
1: I want to remind you.
2: I don't care what color you are.
1: I want to remind you.
2: Uh-oh.
1: I'm going to remind you of a show we done long time ago.
0: Oh, man, you're going in the archives.
1: long time ago. And I said, and I don't have all the names, but I said, why can't Russell Simmons, Sean Combs, Suge Knight, Jay Prince, Tony Draper, Jermaine Dupri, and others, and I'm sure it was another four or five label owners, say, fuck Universal, fuck Sony, we run this, because without us, there's no music industry.
2: And you hear how simple that sounds?
1: And Kurt G gave the explanation of why, because he shut me down. Kurt G shut me down. It was a beat. What the fuck you talking about? Kurt G shut me down.
0: I was about to shut you down again.
1: Okay.
0: But go ahead and say, remind me of my answer back then. What did I say? Remind me of my answer. So I want to say if I'm going to say the same thing again. Go ahead and say it, B.
1: Nah, Kurt G shut me down because Kurt G was like, the problem with them niggas and all the niggas you name is that all of them egos is so big and it's one person is going to want to run it.
0: Exactly.
1: I never forget who's going to run it.
0: Who's going to put their name at the top of this list?
1: Yep.
0: Who wants to be the head of this list? Who's going to run this? It can't be Suge Knight, Tony Draper, and this. It's got to be nigga. It's got to be me. I created this shit and you niggas is my lieutenants.
1: Exactly. Oh, Master P was in that list too. You know, I was naming all these black label owners and Kurt G shut me down. He was like, these motherfuckers, first of all, they greedy and somebody is going to have to run it. And who out of them is going to want to step down? Who's going to want to step down to Russell? Who's going to step down to Suge or Jay Prince, you know, or any of these niggas?
2: That is absolutely a factor. I agree 100% with that. But let's go way down to where we reside.
1: Okay.
2: The Hip Hop Digest Show. There's three of us. Mm-hmm. We run this, right?
0: Right.
2: Whenever there's something in question, it comes down to a vote, an equal vote from the three of us. And the one person that would be the loser in that vote, we live, we move on. We keep doing the Hip Hop Digest Show. It's not, and again, I know we're way down here with it, but the same literally could be done everybody could have an equal vote.
0: It could be, but you're talking about men, and you're talking about egos, and you're talking about pride, and you're talking about a whole lot of fucking money.
2: So you
0: put all that together, and niggas that already got a name for themselves, have already made platinum records, have already got all these accolades, and trying to make somebody say, my vote counts more than your vote, nigga. Fuck you, Jermaine Dupri. Your vote don't count as much as my vote. Suge Knight vote count 10 times more than your vote, nigga. How you gonna get a vote in here and tell me you gonna agree with me? So that ego shit, it will fuck everything up.
2: It's very disappointing that we are still at this time. At this time, this year, this moment, that we don't have nothing that we can call our own. And if we do get something that we call our own, BET, it gets sold.
0: But that's the name of the game. And do you own it, you build it up, and you sell it before they take it from you. That's where the game goes.
2: Yeah. Yeah, we're seeing that I haven't heard anything any recently about people selling their libraries or whatever, but that was a serious run for a minute there, wasn't it?
0: And now you're starting to see why. You're starting to see, B. I don't look behind the curtain a whole lot on this shit. You're starting to see why. Because they knew this AI shit was coming. Mm-hmm. I bought your catalog to feed this motherfucker. I'm feeding the beast. I bought your catalog to feed the beast. I'm going to feed the beast with your shit.
2: Yeah, I'm sure they saw it coming before the GP.
1: So, for me, I got to say, and I'm talking about hip-hop. I tend to continue to see in hip hop, as much as we don't, because, you know, there is a lot of I'm tired of rap music thing going on out there. And that's fine because that's all sort of commercialized rap music anyway. There's still commercial. Look, at the end of the day, where people are and where the actual real community lives, it lives still just kind of like it was in the early days, but not exactly, because it was only us going to record stores and picking up the early Def Jams, the Burgundy Def Jams and the Four from Broadway records and things of that nature. To me, like, so when a guy comes out and he puts his record out on Bandcamp, and if he's lucky enough to get, you know, 100 records pressed and people buy them and he makes a little bit of money, that's in the same spirit. That's in the same vein. The AI will squeeze every last Travis Scott nigga out of the way. Get out of the way. You know what I'm saying? All of them niggas are going to get pushed to the side. But what will remain in hip hop, what will remain is just the motherfucker who goes out and spends $400 on that new little battery operated MPC and just makes joints. I mean, people, I think generally, and this is the media space, you know, it's one of the things about Hove that I didn't really fuck with in that interview, and I want to clarify that. Hove in that interview was like, you know, I kind of regret that, you know, that thing that he was in with Nas in the battle or whatever. And again, social media. So somebody took the clips, and there's a whole bunch of clips of different battles from that 90s, and you could hear it in their voice. You could hear Freeway, you could hear Beans, you could hear Jadakiss, Hove, Nas. I mean, people on their team up at the radio station week in and week out. You can hear it was coming out of them, you know, because it was the battle. It was hip hop. Now, here we are. Kendrick and your boy, the Canadian. These mofos.
3: Can't even say his name.
1: These mofos, even Hove, is like, God damn it. If his next record comes out and it don't blow, the kingdom could fall. Hove is thinking that. That's why he said, oh, damn, I kind of regret that now. I wish it didn't have to happen now.
3: So what you're saying is you think that because hip-hop is in a fragile state right now. Well, not hip-hop. Let me stop that.
1: Commercial
3: rap is in a fragile state, and it's almost to the point of being flushed down the toilet. They now starting to regret shooting the cow that fed everybody.
1: Yeah, but they, at the time that these things were happening, they weren't shooting a cow. They weren't shooting a cow. It was a natural cleansing.
3: It started as a natural thing. But what happened is it went viral, which is what happens with most things. When it goes viral, it goes overboard and goes too damn far. It starts doing too much.
1: It's too many people who are involved, I think, in hip hop who don't belong here.
3: And that's what the battle brought in.
1: And that's what Well, to a certain extent, you're right. To a certain extent. So when Hove is at that interview and he's talking about, oh, I regret. Nobody from those days spitting hard white battle lyrics up at Hot 97 every other week is around him. Nobody.
2: Well, appreciate you getting in another shot.
3: The corporate.
2: You got him again.
1: The corporate is who he is. Like I said, he needs to be at earnings meetings and shit. You know what I'm saying? But to see him, you know, talk about, you know, he may have a personal regret about saying the things he said, but he. You mean to tell me you can't say, yeah, but it was a different time and what we was doing was so organic in hip hop and was so natural. And to hear Beanie Siegel and all these niggas talk about that shit. Yo, I mean, these kids today.
3: You old ass. I know old ass nigga.
1: Yeah.
3: What happened? Let me tell you what happened.
1: Hold on. Let me get my cane and my insure out. These kids today.
3: You said an insure.
1: Yeah, nigga. You know what I'm saying?
3: Don't forget your Depends, my nigga.
1: Hey,
2: Lord.
1: Yeah. Yo, I'm serious, yo. I got my diabetic shoes on, a cane. I got the whole insure. I'm ready. These kids today, I'm dead ass. But I'm just saying, but who gets faded? The Drakes of the world, the Travis Scotts of the world, all these type of niggas, these niggas get faded.
3: Pete, but see, here's the issue.
1: Does the Bandcamp nigga get faded?
3: No. The Bandcamp nigga not going to get faded because the Bandcamp nigga is on Bandcamp, first of all. He's not on Universal.
2: Nope.
3: Not yet. Universal hasn't bought Bandcamp yet.
1: No doubt.
2: Them units.
3: Right. So, but the problem is what had happened was on the way to the battle, that just happened recently in the last few years. What had happened is it started out organic because it was built up over years. This wasn't some shit that started right there that day and it just kicked. This was some subliminal shots from both sides over the years happening, and it got to that point. And that was all natural. That's the way it happens. Boom, the shit happened. He put out record. Boom, everybody should have moved on by now. Everybody should have went out. But what had happened was the shit went viral. And somebody got in their feelings. And then they started suing.
2: Tried to sue.
3: Then they started suing and going too far. As viral shit does, they start going and too failed. Far and doing too much shit, and then made an epic fail out of the shit. And now you look like shit with egg on your face, and half the people that would have liked you, the next generation, don't fuck with you because of not like us. Because now you're not like us. You're one of them. Mm. That whole title of that song just fucks this nigga up. You not like us, nigga. You one of them niggas. So
2: yeah, and
3: you
2: play that shit on the NBA.
3: Universal. Yeah, I know. Universal Music is getting paid off of everyone. The whole fucking boot kit and caboodle off of Kendrick and Drake. They're eating off of this shit. I got one thing. They're not losing in this situation.
1: I got one thing, B. What we ought to do is cleanse ourselves.
3: We've already cleansed ourselves.
1: What we ought to do is listen to The Break of Dawn.
3: Wow.
1: By LL Cool J.
3: Wow.
1: And listen to him. And listen to him. This Kumo D. Listen to him. Each verse. The first verse, he disses Kumo D. The second verse, he disses MC Hammer. And the third verse, he disses Ice-T. Let's go and cleanse ourselves and listen to LL Cool J to The Break of Dawn so we can sort of understand here what is hip-hop, what is in the battle, is in the essence.
3: Yeah, it's in the essence, and that's what Jay-Z did when he could put out Takeover.
1: Yeah, he did.
3: He in the first verse, he dissed Mobb Deep.
1: Yup.
3: In the second verse, he dissed Nas.
1: Yup. Yeah, he was in the essence.
3: He was in the essence, but he thought he could take out Nas in one verse, and he bit off more than he could chew.
1: Well, yeah, he did, obviously. But you know what? But again, like I said, you know, it's shot, you know, Brooklyn, QB, he got that whole shit. B, we should cleanse ourselves. And it is, and understand that is people not like us. Pun intended.
2: Well, let's bookmark that and leave that there because I got two more topics.
1: All right, yes, let's hit it and quit it.
2: All right, so this is not a rhetorical question.
3: Oh shit,
2: this is a real question. Is hip hop responsible for stripper culture?
3: You're talking about
2: the way hip-hop? Our young ladies carry themselves in the regular day by day, looking like they're in the strip club, but regular day by day.
3: So we're gonna keep it all the way funky.
2: Okay,
1: okay, okay.
3: If we're gonna keep it all the way funky, I'm gonna say yes. And it wasn't even the women that did it; it was the men.
1: Oh,
3: you say keep it all the way funky. I'm gonna keep it all. It ain't the Cardi B's. It ain't the Lil Kim's. It ain't the Foxy Brown's. Even though they did a lot to contribute to this shit, they did a lot to contribute to this shit. But it was the men, my nigga.
1: Okay,
3: it was the men that fucked this up.
1: Okay, all right.
3: And I'm gonna tell you how we fucked this up.
1: Okay,
3: and why with the psychology?
2: Ice Cube, we gonna tear this motherfucker up.
3: We created the environment for this shit to exist.
1: All right.
3: As men. Because the shit that Cardi and them do now, and the shit that the Gold Glorillas and all of them, and the shit that Lil' Kim and Foxy and Charlie Baltimore and whoever else was during that time was talking, the My Neck, My Back chick, all of that shit, It was before them.
1: Oh, I'm gonna put a hurting on you, son.
3: It was before. Ooh. It was before them where this I'm about to put a hurting on you. It was the men that fucked this up, and it was we gave them the mentality to do this. Because this is what happened, Bing.
1: Okay,
3: when we was out here talking about, hey, we want some pussy.
1: Okay,
3: we was loving Two Live Crew. All
1: right, me and the pool.
3: Two Live Crew. We was move something, bitch. We was loving Two Live Crew.
1: Me and the pool pit.
3: We was loving it. All that shit. Them Luke dancers on that stage created an image. They created an image for them to look at. This is what they like.
1: This is what the
3: men want you to look like. That
1: he preaching.
3: Now the strip. Now the Luke club. The Luke dance. Is rapping,
1: okay,
3: and doing what they do, creating a whole nother situation that went on. No. But I'm saying, be the men from the mentality and the way we talked about women and the way the visuals that we put on stage with the women with no clothes on,
2: album covers,
3: walking around with the album covers.
1: See Dolores Tucker
3: and the way they was looking,
1: and Calvin Butts.
3: The foundation that we made men. We made a foundation for them to look at.
1: We go steamroll.
3: And that's what happened, B. We gave them something to look at, and we said, this is the image that men like for women. The men might have on Tim's and fucking Carhartt and looking with jeans, big baggy ass jeans on.
1: Jack Thompson.
3: But the women on the stage that's walking around is barely dressed.
1: The parental advisory sticker.
3: Barely fucking dressed with anything on.
1: Okay.
3: And that's the image that we gave them. And the women now took that image and ran with it and stayed with that image. They didn't want to
2: embrace it.
3: And embraced that image.
1: Can't wait to start Regent repping. So my man is preaching. My man is preaching, right? And so I'm a region rep. I'm region repping. All right. Cause like you said, let's take the historical record. Thank you, Curtis. Okay. Maybe it starts in Atlanta. It's hot down. I mean, not Atlanta. Well, they got
2: Miami.
1: It starts in Miami. It's hot down there. I get it.
3: Base.
1: It's Miami. Miami base. Maybe
3: we love
1: so.
3: That Two Live Crew.
1: Yeah. A lot of asses on the cover. No doubt about it. Generally, I'm blaming the South. Generally, more Atlanta than Luke and them. But because the Luke and them, that was models for album covers. They were not on the mic. They let the mic to the niggas, and they was just models.
3: But they were the image that they took.
1: There's no doubt. I'm not denying that. But I'm saying more. It was again Atlanta style strip culture from, let's say, maybe Freaknik style of type of events. Those who were there said, "Hey, the Freaknik was glorious." All right, but still, I remember y'all niggas was like, "Yo, your man Offset wildin' when he told some up and coming." Rapper that she needed to get butt implants and boobs.
2: He's still wilding,
1: but I'm just saying. So you want to say again, how do now our girls, our young women who walk around the streets and the airports at the gas station and the bank, you know, with everything out, you know what I'm saying? No modesty, no none of that. Well, B, it is it. We can trace that somewhat, I still say, to the South, specifically more Atlanta culture. But again, it's somebody put the girls on stage. Somebody, you know, was like, Kim, take your clothes off here. You're trying to sell units. You know what I mean?
2: That.
1: You know what I'm saying?
3: Take that
2: off.
1: You know? You know, who knows? I mean, and like I said, there's a lot of different things. I think there's a difference when you have asses on the cover, i.e. Luke, or maybe even Game Records. None of those, they were all models. No, they weren't MCs. I think there's a huge difference when you put women and then you strip them of their clothes and their progeny in front. Then it becomes idol worship. Ohio Players had nude boobs and shit.
2: Oh man, okay. The album covers.
1: But
3: sticky.
1: But they were album covers. They were album covers. So to me, yeah. I think that's a line.
3: But you're discounting is the image.
1: B,
3: you're giving people something to look at.
1: B, there's like not until they got on the mic with the image.
3: But we gave them the image and what to talk about. It's just that they talked about it from a female perspective instead of a male perspective.
1: Okay, that's fine. I'm not denying that. But what I'm saying is that in my opinion, what you got now.
3: Akinelli, put it in your mouth, my nigga.
1: Yeah, but man, there's no broad on the cover.
3: But it was probably broads in the fucking, I'm calling them broads now, on the stage with this nigga that was half undressed. When this talking nigga's talking about put it in your mouth.
1: They're still modeling.
3: It doesn't matter, B. I'm talking about the image that you're giving,
1: B.
3: This is the, so this, when women rap, when women are on stage with men, this is how they're supposed to look. So you know what?
1: No.
3: Fuck that. I'm going to look like
1: that.
3: That's
1: not true.
3: So the men can look at me and want my shit.
1: That's not true, because to me, and I think you need to do a little bit more study, my brother, you look at the dividing line of the culture until the women are on the mic. Now, I'm not saying a dude ain't responsible for telling her to take her clothes off and she did it. I'm not saying that. But I'm saying once they're on the mic, and then at that point, you're right. You know, they can talk about it from a woman's perspective and talk about breaking niggas' pockets and shit. Okay, yeah, that's fine. I get it. But when they were models on album covers, you didn't have what you have now. That's
3: James,
1: my only point.
3: Don't say it.
2: Oh,
3: don't, that's
2: don't
3: what you
2: say it, James.
3: That's what you sound like right now, B. That, you're saying when they got on the mic, as if lead them bitches off the mic. Don't let them say
1: that
3: shit. But it's what it sounded like.
1: I didn't say that.
2: Got, I don't think it sounded like that to me. Maybe that's how you took it.
3: Right, but you said until they got on the mic, it didn't. None of this shit was a problem until they got on the mic.
1: B, but
3: them being half.
2: Wait. Let me throw this in there.
3: As long as they was half dressed without saying anything, it was cool. As long as they was dressed like bra and panty, it was cool. But as soon as they started talking and still being dressed like bra and panty, it's a problem. The problem started when you gave them the image to look at. It should have never been up on the stage. So if you really want
2: to
3: go there.
2: This is your fault, Killer, because you told that man to go study him. He's well studied. But seriously, though, let me just put this in there to just try to veer off of that a little bit, because you both are right. But let me throw it off a little bit to something different. So you got the female rappers, the Little Kims, the Gretas, and them back there with the squats and all that, right? Did our young ladies dress like that and act like that in the streets?
1: That was the beginning. I'm trying to tell you, B, there's a mark, there's a demarcation line. Okay, and the demarcation line is
3: I think I'm getting put in the other category. I'm not arguing with you on that point. I'm just saying all I'm doing is creating the foundation, as we're talking about foundational.
1: Okay.
3: I'm creating the foundation for this shit.
2: Right, Tanishi.
1: Okay.
3: Right, I'm creating
1: okay,
3: I'm creating the foundation for this shit. And now you're gonna take the foundation and you can go from there where you want to.
1: All right,
3: I'm
1: then
3: just saying where it started.
1: Okay,
3: at,
1: then I'm gonna do foundational then. Then fuck it. Let's do foundational.
2: Okay, Tanishi.
1: All right. You mean to tell me every issue of Jet Magazine with the Jet Beauty in the Week had our women wildin'? B, don't come at me with this shit.
3: I'm talking about hip hop, nigga. Not no fucking other shit. We're talking hip hop, period.
1: I'm talking about nude, not nude. I'm talking about scantily clad.
2: The topic is culturally.
1: Right. I'm talking about African American women in bathing suits week in and week in. They ain't had no niggas in bathing suits.
2: You better not. Jet would have folded.
3: Because men created this image, as you said, put them in that shit for them to look at, to make them eye candy.
1: The point is, whether you want to say it was Puff or Big or anybody, but the point is, when you got women who projected, I'm paid, and the other women rappers who keep their clothes on are broke. That is a line, and that shifts in the culture, okay? And especially for our young women, point blank.
2: There you go. Yeah,
1: I believe that.
3: I'm not arguing with that point. My point was I didn't start as a whole culture. I'm talking about hip hop culture only. When you said culture, I'm thinking hip hop culture. I'm not thinking the black culture.
1: Okay, all right.
3: That's why I was arguing. My point came from hip hop culture. That's why I started with that.
1: From Salt and Pepper to Queen Latifah, MC Light, and anybody else that you can think of, female,
2: Bahamadia.
1: You know, Bahamadia. You know what I'm saying? It's Sweet Tea. And anybody that you can think of in the era of when they showed up and looked like either regular, nice-looking young ladies or B-girls or otherwise, was our culture and did our young women, other than wearing gigantic bangle earrings and shit like that, what was the culture? B, Kim and Greta is the dividing line. That's where it started. Now, you can say it was Puffy or Biggie or Hove or any of them niggas, and I won't argue with you. But what I'm saying is that now you have, does a woman come out and MC on a major label with her clothes on? None. No. Zero. So every young girl and everybody, and even if it's tons of girls out on the street, B, that's the equivalent of us fucking wearing Carhartt and Tim's.
3: You're right, B.
1: That's the fucking equivalent.
3: I'm not arguing with you, my nigga. I'm not arguing with you. You hear me arguing with you? I said I started a foundation. You said I'm going where it started from. It got built up to where it is now.
1: I did
3: and
1: that so Tariq Nasheed, that's all. I was just off that Tariq Nasheed.
3: I'm not arguing with you, nigga. Everything you're saying is 100,000% correct. I'm just saying where I think it started at was from the beginning.
1: Okay.
3: Where men created an image for them to look at, and at some point in time, during the timeline, they not only wanted to be on stage modeling, they wanted to get the mic and rap. And maybe I could do this on my own. Fuck walking behind these niggas. I can walk in front of these niggas and have them behind me.
1: Dang, shout to Bob Guccione and them niggas.
2: Damn. Well, I don't know if we are not able to come up with an answer for that. But as we walk these streets, as we go into grocery stores, as we go into shopping center, whatever, this is what our culture has become. It's stripper culture.
1: B, and that's what it is.
3: It is.
1: And that's what it is.
3: And you're 100% right.
1: And I'm sure that you may have one or two pictures of niggas is running around wearing fucking bath clocks because that's fucking what we did.
2: Or wearing bonnets.
1: Whatever. I'm just saying, B.
3: You're going to see a nigga walking around with that fucking stripper shit on.
1: Until, B, until...
2: I'm blind.
1: B, until... it becomes paid with your clothes on, you won't see the shift.
2: Damn. Well, guess we won't see it because we are deep in it right now.
3: We are way too deep in it to where just feels like that's the way you post a dress. It's just to me now it's become a uniform. It's like they don't even think about the fact that they have their asses showing.
2: They're just putting
3: on a uniform. this is the way we're supposed to dress. This is what I see around me. This is how all the women are dressed. This is how all the girls are dressed. I'm going to put the same thing on, and half my ass cheek hanging out the bottom of the fucking shorts. It does not matter. This is how we're supposed to dress. And why are you looking at me like that? I don't want to talk to you.
2: Your cheeks are out.
3: You think nobody ain't going to look at half your ass hanging out?
1: You know, I wonder if it's possible if I could pull some honeys if I wore one of them motherfucking leisure suits like Mr. Furley wore and shit, you know, just to be different.
2: No.
1: Oh, okay.
2: Not unless you got your money phone to you here.
3: Matter of fact, you better be hopping out of Bentley.
2: Yeah.
3: And then you'll be able
2: to... Jim Jones sitting in a chair and let a whole couple $1,000 fall out your pocket in the restaurant or some shit.
3: And then now you're good.
1: Damn, with the Mr. Furley jump off on?
3: With the Mr. Furley jump off on.
2: With the Furley jump off on.
3: Because your money just bought it.
1: Okay.
2: You can have that goddamn... JJ chicken hat on and it'll be all right.
1: That's what's
2: got
1: up.
2: That money falling. All right, man, let's wrap it up.
1: Yeah, let's wrap it up.
2: You got something to say, Kurt?
1: Nah. We're gonna wrap it up.
2: So, all right, we're gonna wrap it up with this one. And this one, I just found out today, and I sent y'all the thing, and y'all went right where I thought you were gonna go, which is fine. But goddamn, people who don't care about politics can click off now because we're about to talk about the Southern Poverty Law Center.
1: Wow.
2: And the current FBI indictment on said organization. Now, I didn't go all the way down the rabbit hole, but I went down the rabbit hole enough to agree with what you guys said in the text dialogue, but to also say, does that fucking make it right? Because it's bigger than what you guys just said on the text. It's bigger than that. It's bigger than a CI or a fucking FBI sending agents. It's bigger than that. Because we know.
1: So So I'm going to keep it short because
2: yeah, let's keep it
1: when
2: short.
1: I hear it's bigger than that, that mm-hmm. to me says conspiracy theory, and you know I don't do conspiracies.
2: This is not conspiracy talk. This is not conspiracy talk whatsoever. It's facts.
1: So I'm going to keep it short.
2: Okay.
1: To my knowledge. All right. The Donald Trump Justice Department is fucking is indicting everybody. Ask Letitia James, Comey, all them. You can get indicted by the Justice Department so easily, but what they haven't gotten is one conviction. Ooh. Now, this is a key thing. If you know the history of the Southern Poverty Law Center and their use of paid informants was in the 1960s when they were blowing up African-American churches and they sent white folk through there with money to pry them poor redneck white folks off their story. Okay.
2: Mm-hmm.
1: Present day, and this is me being really quick because I'm going to wrap it up. The Southern Poverty Law Center took in gay and lesbian folks as clients. And so when they did their report, they named two organizations, Focus on the Family, Charlie Kirk and them, and the group who put out Project 2025. They named all three of them as terroristic organizations like Skinheads and Ku Klux Klan, you know, white supremacy organizations. They put them in the same boat. Okay? Mm-hmm. They put them in the same boat. So, in response to that, the Justice Department and the FBI dissociated with the Southern Poverty Law Center. Okay? Mm-hmm. What the politics really, what they really want to do, because the ACLU already came out and was like, this is some bullshit. But really, what they want to do is strip the Southern Poverty Law Center of their 501c3 status as an organization, not, you know, as just a nonprofit. Yeah. Right. So basically,
3: so they won't be tax free.
1: Right. So they won't be tax free. Mm-hmm. So basically, that is Trump, the Trump organization, their justice. Doing what they've done all along, like going to universities and was like, yeah, nigga, give me the dough. Going to TV stations, give me the fucking dough. Oh, they approached the Southern Poverty Law Center about giving them the dough, and they told Trump and them niggas, step the fuck off. Trump and them was like, okay, we gonna indict you. But look at the Justice Department and look at the Trump indictments. Name me one conviction. And that's why those folks at the Southern Poverty Law Center announced it before Trump and them announced it. We're under indictment. I knew about that before Trump and them announced it. Mm-hmm. I don't think they got the goods on them. I think this is just politics to a money end. But that's the knowledge I got. I'm out.
2: All of it's sickening. All right, Kurt.
3: Well, I myself just got up on that today because I had no clue. Well, I knew about the actions of the Southern Poverty Law Center, but I totally forgot, blew a blank on the whole shit. And then you said, I was like, what the fuck is this shit? So then I looked it up. The only thing I saw was the FBI dudes up there saying, giving their speech. I didn't go down the rabbit hole. I didn't want to go down the rabbit hole because it was too damn big of a hole. I said, fuck that. I'm not going down there. I'm just going to look at this and I'm going to give my point of view. And my point of view off of this whole thing was FBI talking about niggas with CIs talking about it. You know what I'm saying? I'm like, huh? Law enforcement wouldn't even exist. Law enforcement would not exist without CIs. Because half the niggas that go to jail get caught up because of snitches. Because niggas that they pay, niggas that they get to pay to infiltrate shit. You know what I'm saying? They've been infiltrating for the longest time. Black Panthers got infiltrated and fucked over. Malcolm X got infiltrated and died. Fucked over. Martin Luther King got infiltrated. They infiltrated every fucking body.
2: Yep.
3: That's what they do. They pay
2: the
3: niggas
2: Black
3: to go
2: Panthers.
3: In. I said that, but yeah, they pay that. Yeah. They pay niggas to go in and do that. So how the fuck is the FBI going to stand up here and one of the main charges against these people is what you do on a daily basis? It fucked me up.
2: Yeah. And I'll be honest with you. That was my initial thought. Like, what? But I want the story to breathe a little bit. I want the story to breathe to see if there's any more to it. Because if it's just that, it'll be another indictment that goes nowhere, right? But if there's a teeth to it, then I'm not gonna sit here and say, well, then we just got to look at them. No, we need to look at all of these organizations, and that is not. A conspiracy theory whatsoever. This is known fact. You don't even have to care about the government to know all the stuff that goes on that's really illegal.
1: So I agree with you. Look, if the Southern Poverty Law Center is dirty, then yes, lift the skirt up. Let's see the whole examination. But again, like Kurt G said, you talking about informants? Okay, no, I'm talking about, well, then let's look at the emoluments clause and let's look at Jared Kushner's bank account.
2: Oh, be quiet. Don't say that name on this show.
3: Nigga,
1: I'm just saying.
2: Say that name, nigga, on here.
3: Is that the FBI knocking on the door right now?
1: I'm just saying, B, right now, I'm not even really tripping off of that because, again, Trump has not indicted one person. I mean, he's indicted them, but he hasn't convicted one person.
3: But like you said, this is to me, like you said, this is a shakedown.
1: That's all.
3: A government shakedown. Like you said, it came to niggas' doors, was like, pay up and we'll go away. And them niggas was like,
2: there's nowhere.
3: Them niggas was like, man, fuck that. We ain't paying you shit. Get out of here.
2: But yes, it's not. I wasn't when I sent it to you guys. I wasn't sitting here laughing. Oh no, I was like, first thing, and that's why I sent you that other text that I said black speak in it, because it's like, you talk about CIs. What are we doing here?
3: Right.
2: But it's interesting. It's interesting to a point where as you look at these indictments, you know what happened to. I'm not saying his name. I know that's King Killer's boy. He loves saying the name. I don't. But you know, they was on his neck for every single thing. Got him for 31 cases of paying the shut up booty money. You're right. So he said himself he was going to be doing all this kind of stuff. And him and his people were just, what do you call it? They're just par for the course for what they've been doing and what they're going to continue to do unless, as long as he's in there. So
1: hit me.
2: But there better not be no teeth on that.
1: Hit me when they get a conviction. That's all I got.
2: There you go. All right, well, we gonna get off of that because I don't want to get caught up in.
1: Oh, we long. People done clicked out probably.
2: Yeah, well,
1: but don't click subject, out until cool. Don't click out until you get the Digital Freaks albums of the week
2: because they're here.
3: Yes, they are. All right, this week brought to you by Matt is Certain Ones Frog Brothers 4. That's Certain Ones Frog Brothers 4, and then brought to you by Pete is Dirty Digs Inferno. That's Dirty Digs. Digs Inferno.
1: All right, there you go. Yeah. All right. So, gentlemen.
2: This show had to be long, though, B. It had to be because we had some pent up stuff we had to get off. Well, you know what I'm saying?
3: You know the Bambada thing was going to stretch it.
1: Yeah, no doubt.
2: And then y'all two sparring on that damn stripper culture.
3: But there was no sparring there. You kept trying to fight me. I'm like, nigga, I'm not fighting you. I agree with you 1,000%. Why you keep swinging at me, B? What? I'm agreeing with you, son. I'm just trying to give you one to find where I think it started at. I'm thinking we did this shit. This is our shit.
1: That's
2: on that
1: up.
2: Note, that's all she wrote.
1: No doubt. All right, we out to the break of dawn.
3: Oh, shit.
2: To the break of dawn. Gotta do it.
3: One.
2: Peace.

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1: Some material may not be suitable for children under 18.

might amount to much. Back when I went to school just to get a free lunch, a Resident Evil was living life like a zombie. Visions of her will push a knife as they haunt me. I never knew that my mom was such a beast. You haven't met her, so for sure you're judging me. But trust, she's the worst, the sickest cunt you've ever seen. This side of the earth, and you

Now, the rest of the story. Chris was a child of the slums, 4 months young when his mother noticed something the matter. The doctors to whom she took her child agreed the boy was an irreversible cripple, a hopeless imbecile. Those are the doctor's words. What it was a severe form of cerebral palsy. Well, the boy's mother refused to believe that her son's mind was compromised. She had already reared 5 youngsters, and deep down she knew that though Chris's body was tangled, there was nothing wrong with his thinking brain. And still, age 5, the boy was helpless as a newborn. Eventually, there was talk among the relatives of institutionalizing him. The humane thing for all concerned, they said. But mother, never, she said, never. She had not the slightest evidence that her son would ever be anything but quivering protoplasm. Nonetheless, she insisted that he would be much more. And she waited, and she prayed. And then one day, one cold, gray December day, not long before Christmas, the family was huddled at their hearth. Outside, the snow had swirled. Inside, the firelight danced among searching shadows. In a corner of the room, one of the children played with a chalk and a slate. 5-year-old Chris was lying nearby. Now, Chris had long seemed to demonstrate an interest in his left foot, especially the toes of that left foot. So maybe it would not come as a surprise, although it did, when the twisted little boy reached out with his left foot and snatched the chalk from his sister's hands. Everybody in the room suddenly stopped talking and sat staring silently at Chris. A moment later, mother was kneeling beside the child, taking another piece of chalk. She drew on the slate carefully.

0: deliberately the letter A, capital A. She looked at the little boy. "Copy that," she said, slowly, painstakingly, in the profoundest stillness, grasping the chalk with his toes. Christie copied as best he could the curious symbol his mother had made. And it was on that snowy, wonderful December afternoon that a not quite helpless youngster found his voice. As the doctors had predicted, his talk would remain unintelligible. Oh, he would never be able to walk, nor to eat, nor drink without help. But about the higher functions of his brain, how wrong they had been. When Chris died, going on 30 years ago, he was mourned by the home folks who knew him, but by so many more, because the eloquent voice of Chris Christie Brown rose from the slums of Dublin, Ireland, until it was heard all over the world. His novels, his volumes of poetry would become best sellers. The New York Times would call him a man of genius. Yes, there was a movie about him 20 years back. But that shining near 50-year literary career, that was a monument to a mother's love. Without speaking, Christie Brown spoke through the one limb of which he had full use, his left foot. The hundreds of thousands of words which comprise his marvelous stories, his dazzling descriptions, his remarkable insight. Each word was typed one letter at a time with his little toe. And now you know the rest of the story.
1: Now, the rest of the story. Phineas Taylor, 32, former ad writer, newspaper reporter, was as near destitute as ever before in his life. The recklessness which had brought him to the verge of complete failure was his purchase of a Manhattan museum. It was an establishment that would promptly belong to his creditor, a retired merchant, should Phineas miss a single payment. Scudder's American Museum, it had been called, showcased for a remarkable assortment of curiosities collected one artifact at a time by Scudder himself. But then the old man had died and left the place to disinterested daughters. It was engulfed in red ink when Phineas Taylor came along and on a whim decided to adopt it. Now here he was, glumly leaning on his elbows in the museum's dormant box office one morning, wondering fearfully about the future, his future, the family's future, when up to the box office walks a beggar. A stout, even hearty-looking fellow, but a beggar, nonetheless. And as beggars are supposed to, he asks quite politely for money. Well, Phineas Riley replied that it is doubtful who should ask whom for assistance, but then, grinning as though something quite brilliant had just occurred to him, he said to the beggar, "Listen, I'll give you something to go out and buy some breakfast, and then I want you to come back here. I want to give you an honest-paying job." And the man did come back. And this was the job that Phineas gave him. He was to take five bricks, five common building bricks. He was to place four of them on the sidewalk at four particular locations in the neighborhood, one at the corner of Broadway and Ann Street, another at the corner of Broadway and VC Street, another in front of the Astor House, another in front of St. Paul's Church, and those four bricks, after they'd been placed, the fellow was to carry the fifth brick to the corner of Broadway and Ann, and exchange the brick on the sidewalk for the one in his hand. Then he must proceed to the next location, and exchange the brick on the sidewalk for the one he was carrying. And so on, from one location to the next, solemn-faced, speaking to no one, replacing brick after brick, and once an hour, each and every hour, the man was to come to the museum box office, present a ticket, and walk inside. And after he had traversed every hall in the building, he must go back outside and resume his exchanging of bricks. Half an hour after the fellow had embarked on his rounds, no fewer than 500 passers-by had stopped to watch and conjecture as to the meaning of his odd routine. And within half an hour more, the streets outside the museum were filled with lines which had formed to buy tickets, thus to follow the brick-bearer inside. The man's name? Nobody recalls his name. But the world remembers his ingenious employer, that young museum proprietor, whose luck changed with an epiphany that the promotion must always outweigh the product. The promotion must always outweigh the product. His name, Phineas Taylor. Barnum. P.T. Barnum. Now, when you hear that the edifice to Barnum's success was built on a foundation of five bricks, you will know the rest of the story.
2: Now, the rest of the story. At the edge of the Indiana University campus, running 50 yards or so along Dunn Meadow, is something that they used to call the spooning wall. In fact, some still do. It's about 3 feet high and makes a comfortable perch for young lovers on fragrant spring evenings. The once gleaming white limestone is grayish now, but for those who return and recall, the memories still shine, as they did for Howard. Some years had passed since he entered IU, an eager freshman searching for direction in his life. Plenty of twists and turns in the road since then, including a law practice that wasn't the fun it was supposed to have been. Anyway, Howard had come home to Bloomington to visit family and alma mater, perhaps because home is where you go for things that are no place else. And there he sat alone on the spooning wall. It was between terms. The campus was eerily wonderfully quiet. The warm night air was sweet with the end of summer and the promise of autumn. He and Dorothy Kelly had first kissed there, and often thereafter. Dorothy, that's why Howard had come here, to recapture something of what they had shared so long ago. How could two who understood each other so well ever have parted? Was their assumed understanding its own undoing? Had not enough been said aloud? They'd seen each other off and on through the years after college, but it wasn't the same as before. There's just something about not being 21 anymore. And then came that letter, the letter saying that Dorothy was going to marry somebody else. And Howard, sitting there in the starry silence, remembered his surprise, remembered how it stung, and that moment is when it came to him. Dorothy had gone her way, had faded into a secret scrapbook of 1,000 wistful recollections, and yet on the night breeze returned to Howard the faint aroma of yesterday. In a melody, a tune, a song, full of the warmth and innocence of then and the yearning of now, arrived complete in a single unbroken succession of notes, and later Howard wrote it down, and he sketched the harmonies that it seemed to suggest. But he didn't have to. It had become part of him now. There would be more twists and turns in the road before the young man, not yet 30, when you met him, would find his way from yesterday to tomorrow, but nothing that he would ever accomplish in his whole life would ever equal the success of that one song that whispered in his ear one nostalgic night. You never knew the sentimental Hoosier who returned to the spooning wall to kiss Dorothy one last time, a disillusioned attorney and aspiring songwriter named Hoagland Howard Carmichael. Hoagie Carmichael. But you and I and the world will never forget the tune that let him compose it one night in 1927. Or the lyrics. The lyrics that begin sometimes, I wonder why I spend the lonely night dreaming of a song, a magical reverie called Stardust. And now you know the rest of the story. Now, the rest of the story. Blast it, muttered Lewis, squinting into the gray winter storm from a rain-streaked window in the Lime Rock Lighthouse. Oh, it was a ship, all right, a warship from the looks of her murky silhouette. And she was foundering out there in those angry waves. And the screaming winds off Newport were adding to the mystery of the night. Blast it, muttered Lewis again. The doomed vessel was more than half a mile away, which meant the lighthouse keeper probably could not reach her in time. But dismal odds had never stopped Lewis before, and they would not today, and so, leaning into the howling gale, the intrepid sentinel of Rhode Island Sound struggled across the Lime Rock to the wildly pitching skiff moored there. Off came the line, aboard came the oars, out into the dark madness Lewis rowed. The waves were rising higher now, like mountains of icy water tumbling after one another. No way to stay on course, one might imagine, for lack of any visible destination, and yet this keeper knew these waters like a schooner's rigging, by feel as much as sight, And so, up and over the endless water mountains, Lewis pulled, biting the oars into the brine for a back-aching, timeless time, until, suddenly, a whale's length away, a head appeared above the surface. And then another head, two men in the Atlantic's deadly embrace. And they were alive. Seeing the skiff, the pathetic figures thrashed about, although their cries were crushed beneath their captor's roar. Lewis rode in close, pulled one aboard, then the other, prowled the raging ocean for half an hour before returning to shore. Two survivors, not enough, Lewis thought, but the seamen who roamed those waters knew the rest of the story, that the valiant, vigilant keeper of Lime Rock Lighthouse had rescued more shipwreck victims than any old salt in the history of Rhode Island Sound. Among the more notable reclamations from Neptune's lair were four young boys in 1859, three Irish shepherds, one of their prize-winning sheep in 1867, 22 daring rescues throughout Lewis's incomparable career, which began at the age of 17. So famous did Lewis eventually become that by 1870, admiring tourists were rowing out to Lime Rock by the hundreds, hoping for a glimpse of this living legend. But living legends must die one day. And so one night in the quiet of Lime Rock Lighthouse, this one did. If there were some people out there who needed my help, the celebrated sentinel had once said, I would go to them even if I knew I could never get back. So just maybe out there somewhere, in that ocean of clouds between us and evermore, an angel stands, waving wayfarers clear of the rocks and on toward the shining shore, a keeper of the lamp sometimes scorned by landlubbers for behavior unbecoming the fairer gender. You see, the lifelong savior of big, strong men who happened to be a shy, slight woman was named Ida Lewis, and now you know the rest of the story.
3: Aaron, spelled A-R-O-N, really needed the job. His daddy was making rock-bottom wages at the local battery factory. His mother worked as a cleaning lady. The family lived in a government-subsidized apartment on the tough side of town. It was a matter of paying the family bills. Aaron really needed the job. And once he got it, that he kept it. His job as an usher in a theater. Every day after school, the teenager would walk the 2 miles home, change into his usher's uniform, walk a mile to the Lowe's State Theater on Main Street. But aside from the necessity of working at Lowe's, Aaron genuinely loved it, because inside that grand old theater building, past the ornate columns and the marble-floored lobby, was another world, a world which Aaron so much preferred to the real one. How great it would be, he thought, himself to become a movie star. Now, how would a fella go about that, he wondered. He stared intently at the big screen in the darkness, studying the actors in every aspect. After a while, he began taking notes on them, wrote down how the actors performed and why he thought they were popular, observed that dark-haired stars seemed to outlast the light-haired ones, that many of the most successful never smiled in their publicity shots. Even the way Clark Gable wore his shirts interested Aaron. Every night when his shift was over, a long walk home lay before him, and yet the journey seemed a brief one because of the thoughts dancing in his head, the reflections of what he had seen on the silver screen. And as I say, Aaron really needed the job, but this is the rest of the story. One night he got in a fight with another rusher, a boy his age. Seems the girl who worked at the candy counter had taken a liking to Aaron, had given him a candy bar for free. The other rusher was going to tell the manager. Anyway, the manager, a straight-laced fellow named Arthur Groom, saw the two boys hurling fists at each other, and he fired them both on the spot. They tried to explain, but Mr. Groom just walked away. Aaron was unemployed. Now remember this. Aaron had been fired by Mr. Groom. He tried other jobs after that, but never got the hang of them. Until the career which he stayed with for the rest of his life. And because of that career, his family would never go hungry again. for only 3 years later. And this staggers the imagination. Only 3 years, 3 short years after that same manager and that same theater gave Memphis, Tennessee its premiere of a motion picture, a movie starring the usher Mr. Groom had fired. Just 3 years. The young man's parents attended the grand opening. The young man himself was back in Hollywood, already making a second motion picture. And there would be a great many more. There's no way to know. Had he kept his job as an usher, he might have just dreamed on forever. But instead, he walked out that theater door and eventually walked onto the silver screen and into the hearts of millions who celebrate his name to this day. Aaron, A-R-O-N, was his middle name. The other names were Elvis, Aaron Presley. And now you know the rest of the story.

Now, the rest of the story. Marty was a beginning law student who had the world by the tail. His father had spared no expense in preparing Marty for a brilliant legal career. His college professors had admired the young man, and now at 22, he had his master's degree and a beautiful fiancée from a wealthy family. For Marty, the future had never appeared so luminously bright. So his friends thought nothing of it when on July 16, he threw a festive party. None but he had the slightest idea of why that celebration had been held. None in his wildest dreams might have suspected. Marty's friend Justice was last to leave, or would have been, had Marty let him. But when the laughter had died away and the others had gone, Marty took Justice by the arm, sat him down, and began to tell him something wonderful. He, Marty, had been visited from beyond the stars. He, Marty, had had a close encounter. And this, as Justice heard it, was the rest of the story. Getting ready for the upcoming semester had been at once happy and an aggravating adventure. In the first place, the textbooks Marty must have were not available at the university. He'd have to procure them from an off-campus supplier. No big deal. Marty would walk to the store and back. In fact, he was returning from that shopping trip with his brand new law books. The books were bundled under his arms. Dark clouds began gathering. It was not so much that the clouds gathered as how they rushed together, swiftly, majestically, with apparent purpose, until in no time the sun's light was all but blotted out. Marty remembered the odd chill that came over him as rain began pelting his coat, the otherwise almost dreadful silence that seemed to fall over the world. He looked up, strangely confused, and a moment later it happened. A blinding flash of light enveloped him. The awesome sound, like none other he'd ever known. A horrific explosion and a roaring echo. The earth shook and Marty fell, terrified. This had been his amazing experience. Marty's friend Justice, listening, now smiled. Marty must not be unduly alarmed, Justice said. What had obviously happened was lightning had struck close by, and as long as Marty was unhurt, there was nothing to worry about. A lightning indeed, Marty agreed, but also a sign, a close encounter of the very first kind, a command from heaven itself, to which Marty had instantly responded as he fell to the ground. He vividly recalled saying, "Save me, and I will devote my life to God in a monastery." Justice was astonished, as were all of Marty's friends. When eventually they learned that very evening the young almost attorney abandoned the good life for what he was sure was an even better one. The celebration had been a farewell party. Marty's grand goodbye to prospective wealth and prestige and all that he had known. Before dawn, he was behind the walls of an Augustinian monastery, and inspired by the white-hot memory of once upon a summertime, Marty did become a monk and more? Oh yes, you know Marty. As a 16th century theologian and Protestant reformer, Martin Luther. The Martin Luther. Only now you know the rest of the story.

We shook hands, and once again we cried. Then it was the end.

0: Now,
1: the rest of the story. The progress of civilization is a matter of substance. In the Stone Age, stone was all there was. And then in China and Greece, circa 3000 B.C., copper-based alloys began showing up in tools and weapons and art. The Bronze Age had arrived. The Age of Iron signaled the next great technological and cultural stride until 1870, when an American printer named John Wesley Hyatt, searching for an ivory substitute in the manufacture of billiard balls, combined nitrocellulose and camphor and alcohol to create celluloid, the first anywhere plastic. Leo Bakeland was only 7 years young at the time. He grew up to produce the world's first commercially successful photographic paper and something else, a substitute for shellac, the condensation product of formaldehyde and phenol, which he called Bakelite, the first completely synthetic plastic. So the stage was set for nylon and polyethylene and on and on and on. Were this broadcast yesterday, I might truthfully have reported that the toughest of all man-made fibers is Kevlar. The aramid synthetic is used to make boat hulls and airplane parts. A fabric woven from Kevlar can stop a bullet. However, today, at Heriot Watt University in Edinburgh, Scotland, Christopher Viney has tested and proved a substance both stronger and more elastic than Kevlar. The manufacturer so far has not agreed to reveal key secrets of the manufacturing process. But what we do know is exciting. For example, during manufacture, Kevlar has to be bathed in boiling sulfuric acid, and that by-produces dangerous chemicals, the disposal of which is tricky and expensive. But this newly investigated superfiber, making it involves a much milder acid bath, and at room temperature, and from the finished product, one could create a cable only about the thickness of a garden hose that would hoist two Boeing 737 airliners right off the ground. So, here's what Heriot Watt University chemists can tell us about why this super substance is thus far unrivaled. It is an extremely complex fiber, with a core surrounded by concentric layers of tiny threads called nanofibrils. In some layers, these nanofibrils lie parallel to the axis. In others, they spiral around it, like the stripe on a candy cane. And that's why the fully formed fiber is able to stretch more than twice its original length while maintaining its integrity. The nanofibrils themselves are complex, constructed of nanocrystals and an amorphous matrix, and yet this toughest ever fibrous substance is otherwise so innocuous, so environmentally friendly, it is in fact edible. Now, if its manufacture can be adequately analyzed and successfully duplicated, or if the manufacturer will share his formula, there will be available to all of us an improved material for 1,000 applications, a substance 100 times stronger than steel. But we've not yet been able to reproduce anything even approaching the resiliency and the elasticity and the tensile strength of the spider's web. Now you know the rest of the story. Now, the rest of the story. Townspeople of Bath County, Avon, England, had seen him sleeping in the park often. It was not against the law, strictly speaking, and the anonymous vagrant was little bother to passers-by. His interactions with them were few and friendly, the latter especially in the case of a well-behaved child or a dog on a stroll. So might anybody have guessed that in addition to aimless, nameless, harmless, homeless, this vagabond was also a police informant, no run-of-the-mill stool pigeon. He insisted on subtlety, on lurking about and confiding from the shadows. It's easier, of course, merely to telephone the district station and tell the police what you know, and yet not nearly as mysterious or as much fun. So, when the burglary went down in the neighborhood of Twerton in the spring of 2002, this vagrant, who had almost certainly witnessed the crime, at first kept his distance, let the law come to him. Officers from Avon and Somerset were summoned to the robbed residence by suspicious neighbors. Patrolmen apprehended a suspect, a 29-year-old male. But by the time police arrived, the stolen goods was all gone, vanished. The probable perpetrator was taken into custody for questioning, but with no more than circumstantial evidence against him, he'd most likely have to be released. So detectives returned to the scene of the crime in search of the harder evidence. What they discovered instead was their informant standing nonchalantly in front of the open garage door of the home which earlier that day had been burgled, No words were exchanged. The silent squealer simply turned and walked away off into a wooded area, but then turned around as if to say, come on. And the cops came on. The vagrant, police officers in tow, kept stopping and looking back and proceeding. He was nearly 100 yards from the crime scene and still walking when one of the investigators suggested following him was ridiculous. But it was not so preposterous after all. For eventually their stoolie had led them to a particular tree behind which and artfully concealed were many boxes of items that had been stolen from the Twerton residence. The informant just stood there smugly as the officers examined the stuff incredulously. Indeed, the recovered loot was subsequently and directly linked to the suspect in custody, and the case was closed because a local character came forward at just the right moment. Now, should you be passing that way, even today, you may visit him still. You may find him roaming the park or begging for a bite of food or sleeping on the branch of a tree. Sleeping on the branch of a tree? That's right. Sleeping on the branch of a tree. For you see, the vagabond of Bath County, Avon, without ever speaking a word to authorities, nonetheless and apparently purposely, assisted them in solving a crime, despite the distinct disadvantage of being a homeless, helpless little gray squirrel. Not a particularly intelligent animal, most would say. But hey, you know the rest of the story.
0: Now, the rest of the story. Established in Boston August 7, 1721, it was the fourth newspaper printed in the English colonies, the New England Courant, it was called. And mid-April the following year, an intriguing series began in that newspaper. A succession of letters written by a wise old lady named Silence Dugood. Now, Mrs. Dugood described herself as the widow of a country minister. She endeared herself to her readers through a touching autobiographical sketch. She had been born, she said, on a shipboard en route to New England. Her father had died during the voyage. As a young girl, she had become an indentured servant and apprentice to the preacher she would one day marry. And that she was better educated than many women of her time, she owed to her future husband's well-stocked library. Married, mother of three, widowed, now living quietly in the country, Silence Dugood paused to share her life and opinions with the readers of the New England Courant. Her opinions were the most popular aspect of her writing, admittedly inclined, quote, to observe and reprove the faults of others. Mrs. Dugood lavishly observed and reproved in print. She ridiculed women's hooped petticoats. She admonished drunkards and attacked religious hypocrites. She advocated education for young women and suggested compensation insurance for widows and spinsters. I am an enemy to vice and a friend to virtue, she wrote. I am of an extensive charity and a great forgiver of private injuries, a hearty lover of the clergy and all good men, and a mortal enemy to arbitrary government and unlimited power. And with each new installment of the New England Courant, the circle of Mrs. Dugood's devotees enlarged. Among her Boston readers, there was widespread speculation as to who she was. Not even the newspaper's publisher knew, because Mrs. Dugood deposited each letter under the printing house door in the dead of night. Well, now it can be told. The wise old lady known as Silence Dugood did not exist. She was the product of the imagination and the gifted pen of a 16-year-old boy. Throughout the series of 14 installments, he commented on manners and morals and satirized the students of Harvard College, scoffed at fashions in women's clothing, even attacked religious hypocrisy, and all the while pretending to be the wise old widow of a country minister. And so deft was his writing that not even the newspaper's publisher could guess the true identity of the author, and he, of all people, should have guessed. Because the talented youngster who secretly composed and surreptitiously submitted the opinions of Silence Dugood, he was the publisher's own 16-year-old brother. Apprenticed as a printer, the young man wished only to see his writing appear in his brother's newspaper. Of course, if he'd asked outright, he'd probably have been turned down. So so the precocious youngster quietly reveled in his first critical acclaim. We remember his many subsequent accomplishments, the wide range of later roles for which he would take credit. All but forgotten is his first role as a wise old lady named Silence Do-Good, the colorful character that sprang from the 16-year-old imagination of Benjamin Franklin. Only now, you know the rest of the story.
1: Now, the rest of the story. Huntington, McKean, Hanson, Bourdonneau, Mifflin, Lee, Hancock, Lorenz, Gorham, Sinclair, Griffin, 11 men. 11 American patriots, 11 names you should know. And yet, I'll bet, even knowing their first names would help you recall no more than one, if indeed you ever heard of any one of them at all. John Hancock, his name you know. His was the enormous, elaborate, unforgettable signature on the Declaration of Independence, one of the wealthiest men in New England. Yet he stood outside Boston one terrible night of the war, and he said, "Burn Boston, though it makes John Hancock a beggar, if the public good requires it." But what of Sam Huntington, another Declaration signer? An attorney for the Crown during the decade previous, Huntington was in later years a strong supporter of the federal Constitution, yet the history books have relegated him to virtual obscurity. Then there was Thomas McKean of Delaware, yet another Declaration signer, so harassed by the British that he was forced to move his family 5 times in 5 months. He served in Congress without pay, his family in poverty and in hiding. And John Hanson of Maryland is so active in every event that led up to the Revolution. And Elias Bourdonneau, who got the gunpowder to General Washington just as his troops were running out of gunpowder. Named Commissary General of Prisoners, Bourdonneau gave $30,000 of his own money to ensure the fair treatment of POWs. Thomas Mifflin, born of Quaker parents, he nonetheless became a general in the Continental Army. Richard Henry Lee, whose signature also appears on the Declaration of Independence, he was among the first to call for King George's head. And Henry Lorenz, who was actually captured by the British and did time in the Tower of London. And Nathaniel Gorham, who was eventually wiped out in a 6-million-acre land deal. And Arthur Sinclair. Arthur Sinclair, a general in the war, his Scottish birth and incompetent subordinates led some to question his loyalty, but the critics were wrong. And Cyrus Griffin. He resisted revolution until the last moment, authoring a plan of reconciliation between Great Britain and her colonies as late as December of 1775. Huntington, McKean, Hanson, Bourdonneau, Mifflin, Lee, Hancock, Lorenz, Gorham, St. Clair, and Griffin. 11 names in American history you ought to recognize, especially considering this. On March 1 of 1781, our government ratified the Articles of Confederation, under which document we were officially and for the first time ever designated the United States. Well, under the same Articles of Confederation, the United States had national leadership, had a succession of presidents. 11 of them. 11 presidents, with Sam Huntington and ending with Cyrus Griffin. That's right, all of the men you've just met, in most cases for the first time. And that means exactly what you think it does, that despite what you were taught in school, George Washington was the 12th president of the United States. But before you try to tell your teacher that Sam Huntington was the father of our country, be sure to relate the rest of the story.
2: Now, the rest of the story. Buonarroti has been called the greatest Italian lyric poet of the 16th century, and one of the greatest poets of all time. The iridescence of his words has remained undiminished through the ages. Quote, "As for your kindness and your gifts, for all the food and drink, the journeys to and fro, which for my need and pleasure have been set, dear Lord, I cannot pay you what I owe. To give you all I have would be to fail, because it is no gift to pay a debt." 6 lines from a sonnet by Buonarroti. Translation cannot quite do them justice, nor can my reading, even though such immortals as Wordsworth and Longfellow and Emerson have translated Buonarroti's words into English. This master poet began writing at an early age. He scribbled random verses incessantly on the backs of letters and on scraps of anything. His perfectionism was evident from the start, for he was constantly revising and reformulating his poetry. Friends were first to notice Buonarroti's remarkable gift, but it would not take the rest of the Renaissance long to discover it. His madrigals were set to music by many of the era's most celebrated composers. His sonnets were used as lecture subjects at the Academy of Florence. The sonnet, in fact, seems to have been Buonarroti's favorite form. Within its ostensibly restricted confines, he forged aggressive images mixed with profound spiritual expression. With virtually unsurpassed eloquence, he described internal conflict and repentance for nameless guilt. He portrayed art as symbolic of man's relationship to God. He exalted platonic love. He pondered the purging power of death. He wrote, quote, "Willing I am that heaven should keep my sighs and hoard my scattered tears, to hand them over to him who loves the one that I have loved. Thus in another age the man who tries to win her may by my sharp grief be moved, and in my loss a greater strength discover." 343 of Buonarroti's poems have survived the centuries. Collections are abundant. Analysts have praised their extraordinary combination of learning, coarseness, humor, anguish, devout Christian faith, and aphoristic wisdom. And yet, if the poetry of Buonarroti is as important as the scholars suggest that it is, if indeed he was, as many have called him, a poetic genius, then how come you've never heard of him? Well, the answer is that you have. But you have not heard of him as a literary master. For great as his poetry was, the great poet was obscured by his own greater talents, the talents of sculpture and painting. The greatest Italian lyric poet of the 16th century, often hailed as one of the greatest poets of all time, was so beloved when he lived that he, Buonarroti, was known then as he would be known forever after, only by his first name, Michelangelo. And now you know the rest of the story.
3: Now, the rest of the story. At the edge of the Indiana University campus, running 50 yards or so along Dunn Meadow, is something that they used to call the Spooning Wall. In fact, some still do. It's about 3 feet high, makes a comfortable perch for young lovers on fragrant spring evenings. The once gleaming white limestone is grayish now, but for those who return and recall, the memories still shine, as they did for Howard. Some years had passed since he entered IU, an eager freshman searching for direction in his life. Plenty of twists and turns in the road since then, including a law practice that wasn't the fun it was supposed to have been. Anyway, Howard had come home to Bloomington to visit family and alma mater, perhaps because home is where you go for things that are no place else. And there he sat alone on the Spooning Wall. It was between terms. The campus was eerily, wonderfully quiet. The warm night air was sweet with the end of summer and the promise of autumn. He and Dorothy Kelly had first kissed there, and often thereafter. Dorothy, that's why Howard had come here, to recapture something of what they had shared so long ago. How could two who understood each other so well ever have parted? Was their assumed understanding its own undoing? Had not enough been said aloud? They'd seen each other off and on through the years after college, but it wasn't the same as before. There's just something about not being 21 anymore. And then came that letter, the letter saying that Dorothy was going to marry somebody else, and Howard, sitting there in the starry silence, remembered his surprise, remembered how it stung, and that moment is when it came to him. Dorothy had gone her way, had faded into a secret scrapbook of 1,000 wistful recollections, and yet on the night breeze returned to Howard the faint aroma of yesterday. In a melody, a tune, a song, full of the warmth and innocence of then and the yearning of now, arrived complete in a single unbroken succession of notes, and later Howard wrote it down, and he sketched the harmonies that it seemed to suggest. But he didn't have to. It had become part of him now. There would be more twists and turns in the road before the young man, not yet 30, when you met him, would find his way from yesterday to tomorrow, but nothing that he would ever accomplish in his whole life would ever equal the success of that one song that whispered in his ear one nostalgic night. You never knew the sentimental Hoosier who returned to the spooning wall to kiss Dorothy one last time, a disillusioned attorney and aspiring songwriter named Hoagland Howard Carmichael. Hoagie Carmichael. But you and I and the world will never forget the tune that let him compose it one night in 1927. Or the lyrics. The lyrics that begin sometimes, "I wonder why I spend the lonely night dreaming of a song." A magical reverie called Stardust. And now you know the rest of the story.
4: Now, the rest of the story. For years, no New Yorker could pass the old Trinity Church on Wall Street without thinking of William. It was he who had donated the heavy equipment necessary to build it. He, William, one of the most elegant, respected men in the entire city. Scottish-born son of a Presbyterian minister, William moved to New York in 1691. The ladies about town were mad for him. One beautiful one named Sarah married him. They lived in a fashionable neighborhood in an impressive stone house a block east of Hanover Square. Their wealth and taste was reflected in their possessions, in their fine imported furnishings, in their handsome wine cellar, in their almost 9 pounds of silverware, in their huge Turkish tapestries, said to have been the first ever seen in New York. William remained a most community-minded gentleman. His personal interest in the construction of Trinity Church and his financial and material contributions to the project made that dream a reality. Eventually, inevitably, William's outstanding reputation spread overseas. The King of England had it up to here with piracy in the Indian Ocean. Somehow he declared these predators must be crushed, and the innocent British merchant they victimized must be protected. Well, the king challenged Privy Council members to find somebody honest enough and brave enough and resourceful enough to lead an expedition against the dreaded pirates, and the search for such a hero ended abruptly with the suggestion of New Yorker William. The Earl of Bellomont reported this recommendation to the king in October of 1695. The recommendation was accepted. William was apprised and solemnly agreed to the enormous and dangerous responsibility. For king and country, he would trade the luxury of his urbane existence for the mantle of a pirate hunter. An appropriate vessel was outfitted for him, a 275-ton floating war machine, bristling with 36 guns. And then, buttoning himself into the distinguished uniform of a British naval officer, William kissed his wife and small daughter goodbye, and he was escorted by prominent businessmen and public officials to the East River dock, where he boarded his ship and disappeared in the distance, never to return. Oh, they heard the stories, albeit incredulously, for who might have imagined such a gentleman turned to so ferociously bad, plundering, torturing, killing, a pirate hunter turned pirate, eventually caught and hanged at Execution Dock in London, May 23, 1701. Oh, yes, the world remembers the

a St. Louis laundress at the turn of the 20th century. Twice a day, she'd cross the Mississippi River on the Eads Bridge with a big basket of laundry balanced on her head. And one evening, Sarah did something she'd never done before. She stopped right there in the street. Just as she was about to cross the bridge, she stood there gazing up at the magnificent structure. She was transfixed, as though seized by an irresistible daydream. And her mind wandered back to another time. The daughter of former slaves, Sarah was born and reared on a farm, orphaned at 7, married at 14. For a while, she and her husband lived in Vicksburg, Mississippi. A daughter was born to them. They called her Alila. And when Sarah was 20, her husband died, and the prosperity of which they had both dreamed died with him. So, with $1.50 wrapped in a rag in her apron pocket, and with Alila bundled in her arms, Sarah left the South forever and headed for St. Louis. Taking in washing and ironing, she managed to support herself and her daughter. They got by, but that was all. Until that one evening, 4 years later, when Sarah stood staring at the Eads Bridge, suddenly she realized what had so impressed her. For ages, the mighty Mississippi River had been forded with great difficulty by canoe and by raft, and many who had attempted to swim across had lost their lives to a treacherous undertow. But now here was the towering Eads Bridge, a testimony to man's determination to find a better way to cross the river. And from that moment, the Eads Bridge served as a symbol for Sarah. She grew determined that somehow she would find a better way to do something, and in the process, she would have a legacy of which her daughter could be proud. Well, that night, Sarah went home, looked in the mirror, but instead of a visage beleaguered by hopelessness, instead of the face of a poor, what was then called, colored washerwoman, she saw a radiance. She saw her youth and her strength, and most important, she saw potential. It was Sarah McWilliams who first told African Americans that black is beautiful, and then proved it, actually showed her people how very beautiful they can be. You may remember Sarah by her second husband's name, but now I hope you will reflect on the accomplishments of an incomparable woman known as Madam C.J. Walker. Because now when you hear of the inventive businesswoman who started mixing creams and oils and perfumes in a washtub, who built a cosmetics empire from nothing to become America's first black millionaire, as well as the first self-made female millionaire anywhere in all history. Now whenever you're told of the splendid success Sarah made of her life, please remember a St. Louis laundress staring up at a bridge, thinking, I can do big things too. Because now you know the rest of the story.

old fox went out on a chilly night, prayed for the moon to give him light, for he'd many a mile to go that night before he reached the town, oh, town, oh, town, oh, many a mile to go that night before he reached the town, oh. He ran till he come to a great big pen where the ducks and the geese were kept therein. Couple of you gonna grease my chin before I leave this town, oh, town, oh, town, oh. 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So he grabbed a gray goose by the neck, threw a couple ducks across his back. He didn't mind the quack, quack, quack, and the legs all dangling down, oh, down, oh, down, oh. He didn't mind the quack, quack, quack, and the legs all dangling down, oh. Then old Mother Flipper Flopper jumped out of bed. Out of the window she popped her head, crying, Johnny, John, the gray goose is gone, and the fox is on the town, oh, town, oh, town, oh. Johnny, John, the gray goose is gone, and the fox is on the town, oh. Then Johnny ran to the top of the hill, blew his horn both loud and shrill. Old fox, he said, I better flee with my kill, cause he'll soon be on my trail, oh, trail, oh, trail, oh. Old fox, he said, I better flee with my kill, cause he'll soon be on my trail, oh. Ran till he come to his cozy den. There was his little ones, 8, 9, 10. They said, Daddy, Daddy, better go back again, cause it must be a mighty fine town, oh, town, oh, town, oh. Daddy, Daddy, better go back again, cause it must be a mighty fine town, oh. Then the fox and his wife, without any strife, cut up the goose with a carving knife. They never had such a supper in their life, and the little ones chewed on the bones, oh, bones, oh, bones, oh. They never had such a supper in their life, and the little ones chewed on the bones, oh.

0: bursting thread shall stretch and snap, the straw shall break the camel's back, and tables when they turn shall bring a swift end.
1: Friend, yes, things divine can wrench and bend the well-laid plans of mice and men, and when they do, what will you traitors do then?
2: When?

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Then I heard the judge make his

0: When I was younger, I was told to hold my tongue. I was told, if you ain't got nothing nice to say, don't say nothing at all. But now, I'm older, and I see that we live in a world where nice just won't cut it. So instead, I speak my mind. Speak out against injustice. Freedom of speech, it's your First Amendment. Protect it. This message was brought to you by the NAE Education Foundation and the Broadcast Education Association.
1: Say it how you say it.
2: This little thing won't hurt you.

0: And now, the rest of the story. No sooner had 21-year-old Lila McMath gotten off the train at Ennis, Texas, than she spotted a taxi driver, a Native American. Standing beside his cab near the railway platform, she rushed up to him. "Sir," Lila began, "did you by any chance see a man get off the train from Dallas yesterday with a 10-month-old baby?" The young man with the long black hair encircled by a colorful headband said, "Indeed, he had." Lila's eyes were suddenly ablaze. "That child is my daughter, Virginia," she said, "and the man is a kidnapper." The driver replied that he had taken them to a house on the south side of town, a cousin's house, he had overheard. "Well, let's go," said Lila, and along the way she related the rest of the story. Lila's husband, Bill McMath, was a mistake from the start. He'd left her before Virginia was born, then in the spring of 1912 he'd returned to Independence, Missouri, to steal the baby. The newspapers had reported the kidnapping, but authorities appeared powerless, and finally, remembering that Bill's mother had spoken of relations in Ennis, Texas, Lila set out to find Virginia herself. When the taxi arrived at the house, Lila told the driver, "Keep the engine running," and she reached into her purse to make sure the revolver was ready to be drawn and fired. She'd use it if she had to, and then she got out of the cab and headed for the front door. The screen was unhooked, and little Virginia was perched in a high chair nearby. Lila grabbed her and ran, with the baby's grandmother, Louisa McMath, running after her. As the taxi pulled away, the older woman lunged forward and clung to it. Lila shouted, "Hurry," to the driver. They dragged her mother-in-law 50 yards before she finally let go. The cab reached the railway station just as the train was leaving. There would not be another until 5:45 the following morning. "We need some place to hide for the night," Lila beseeched the driver. "You may stay in my mother's teepee," he answered. And they did. The old woman fed them goat's milk and cheese, gave them a bed of buffalo skins on which to sleep. It was still dark when the taxi driver returned to take Lila and her daughter back to the station. But when they got there, the station master, yet another of the driver's relatives, warned them that a strange man was lurking in the storm cellar. It was Lila's husband, wanting to leap out and recapture little Virginia. The driver instructed the station master to barricade the door. The latter obeyed. 20 minutes later, Lila and her baby were safely on their way back to Independence. And nobody remembers that cab driver's name. What a shame. But beginning today, what do you say? Let's you and I remember him. For once upon an almost perfect crime, there was a kidnapped little girl who nonetheless fulfilled her destiny because of the courage and hospitality of a nameless Native American. And that little girl, the whole world one day would come to love. But today you've met Lila McMath, the brave mother who loved her first. Isn't it intriguing that Virginia McMath was to build her long and legendary career on a foundation of froth and mirth and romance, and yet her first adventure was a stone-cold drama, a teeth-chattering chapter one of the wonderful life story of the woman you remember as Ginger Rogers. Only now you know the rest of the story. The rest of the story. It was in a little colonial house in eastern Virginia that Henry lived, apparently alone. One late evening, friends came to visit. Henry and his guests sat in the candlelit parlor, quietly talking, watching the flickering shadows on the walls. There was a lull in the conversation and a noise, faint at first and then louder, a scratching sound beneath the floor. Everyone had heard it. Henry pretended not to. There were lighthearted remarks about ghosts and such, and after a minute or so, Henry stretched and yawned and asked to be excused so that he might retire for the night. When his visitors had gone, Henry tugged at his collar, sighing. He was alone again, and none too soon. For as Henry's friends rode off into the dark, against the fading counterpoint of their horses' hoofs, another noise like the first, followed by the sound of dragging along the floor joists under Henry's feet. Henry stiffened, silently regarding the inconspicuous trapdoor in the hallway floor. Then he reached for a lantern and approached the secret entrance and bent down and took hold of the smooth iron ring and pulled the false panel away. Henry peered into the gaping blackness, lowered his lantern, then himself, into the cold cellar. As the kerosene flame cast a soft yellow light all about, there was a rustling in the corner, a figure barely visible through the gloom, cringing in terror
1: in the brightness, waiting. Henry walked toward that figure. Henry lifted the lantern, and the light fell directly upon a face, a horribly animated countenance with twisted features which snarled one moment and cried the next, a blanched, wild-eyed visage filled with torment, the face of Henry's wife. Henry could not recall the duration of her madness, nor could he recount the endless procession of days and months that he had descended the cellar stairs to feed and to care for her. All of the hours of Henry's life had by now blended into one solitary hour of despair. For Henry, the anguish had not diminished to watch his wife tug against her straitjacket restraints, to see his love imprisoned through no wrong of her own. Once in a great while, like the pulsing glow of a near-cold ember, the faint recollection of a happiness long past shone in the beleaguered woman's face, and then like a flash of black lightning, the horror would return. These were the visions that stalked Henry from the depths of that secret place, the waking dreams that he took to bed with him night after night, and then at morning into the warm sun. Was this on his mind, do you suppose? Did these visions haunt him as he addressed the assembly of St. John's Church the next day? That was March 23, 1775. For here are the words he spoke. Shall we try argument? Shall we resort to entreaty? What terms shall we find that have not already been exhausted? We've petitioned, we've remonstrated, we've supplicated, we've been spurned with contempt. There's no longer any room for hope. Is life so dear, I'm still quoting, is life so dear or peace so sweet as to be purchased at the price of chains? Forbid it, Almighty God. I know not what course others may take, but as for me, give me liberty or give me death. Patrick Henry. Only now you know the rest of the story.
0: Well, Americans, since yesterday, nothing has changed. And everything has changed. The rules of war have been changed. Traditionally, civilian populations have been spared. There are no civilians anymore. We are all in the front lines now. President Jonathan Fenton of the MacArthur Foundation, I witnessed yesterday's suicide attack, close up and personal, from the 34th floor of the Empire State Building. He says our government must now adapt to a new kind of war, that expensive space weapons are suddenly less important than they were. As skyjackers took over those four airliners yesterday, the one in Pennsylvania, three passengers aboard used their cell phones in a desperate plea for help. They use their cell phones. We're being hijacked, one of them repeated over and over. Three men, they have knives. They say they have a bomb. From one source, an American Airlines employee, I hear that the terrorists who boarded American Airlines Flight 11 in Boston yesterday did carry knives and box cutters, and when two female employees tried to bar them from entering the cockpit, they slit the throats of the flight attendants. A third stewardess used her cell phone to notify a friend at Logan Airport what had happened. Most airline passengers don't realize how easy it's been to carry knives aboard airliners. Or has been, not anymore. There is some FBI focus on Florida today, searching for bin Laden supporters in Broward County and Daytona. Osama bin Laden, who moves three times a week to elude capture, spoke this morning through a Palestinian journalist, and he, Osama bin Laden, congratulated the killers. He praised the people who carried out the attacks. As always, he disavowed any complicity. He is also a liar. J. Edgar Hoover tried to warn us, quote, in our much-vaunted tolerance for all people, our enemies have found our Achilles heel. Many Muslims in the United States are condemning yesterday's attacks and pleading with the American public not to blame them. There are between 6 and 7 million Muslims in the United States, but anti-Arab and anti-Muslim messages are spreading on the Internet, some of them vitriolic, some of them threatening. Just 3 weeks ago, Osama bin Laden threatened to punish the United States for its support of Israel, so the focus is on him and his followers, obsessively anti-American. He got his big dreams of dominating us when he saw Iran be overthrown by an Islamic revolution in 1979. I want you to think on something. How many other planes? We don't know this, but how many other planes were being boarded by armed terrorists yesterday? There's no way to know. when our FAA grounded all of the planes, those fellows would have fled. But how many others might have been sacrificed? We'll just never know. Some airports, by the way, will begin reopening this afternoon. Now, page two. Now, the rest of the story. Paul Wittgenstein was the son of a wealthy Viennese industrialist, but his mother was a musician, and his great-uncle was a renowned violinist. It was not surprising, then, that the boy demonstrated early musical ambitions. Quite small when he learned to play the piano, his fine arts-minded father was pleased, but as a businessman, Dad felt that music was a better avocation than a profession, so he encouraged his son to take a job in a bank. Didn't take many weeks in the bank for Paul to discover that his father had recommended the wrong career. So the young man abandoned banking and began studying piano full-time. His debut recital took place in 1913. He was 26. But you know what? 6 months later, he was drafted. It was wartime, and he was drafted. August 1914, he was captured by the Russians. And the next year, he spent in a POW camp in Siberia. And so that his hard-earned dexterity would not be entirely lost, he devised and relentlessly practiced ingenious finger exercises. Eventually, the Red Cross worked out a prisoner exchange. Well, one day the war was over, and now Paul was almost 30, an age at which most musicians ought to be established. Was there still time, he wondered, to achieve the greatness of which he had always dreamed? Well, Paul stopped wondering and started practicing intensely, at least 7 hours a day, every day. And what drove him from one minute to the next was an inexplicable certainty that somehow his contribution to his beloved world of music would be remembered always. And Paul Wittgenstein was right. He's been dead now for many years, but his name will never die. And the reason is not his comeback concert in 1916. That was a brilliant success. Nor was it his dazzling technique, nor his perceptive musicianship, which would be vigorously applauded all through his life. But no, the reason Paul Wittgenstein will never be forgotten is that so many magnificent composers wrote piano music in his honor. Indeed, so much marvelous music is now in the world because Paul Wittgenstein inspired it. Music of Britten, Hindemith, Prokofiev, and Richard Strauss. One piece of music in particular, a piano concerto in E major by Maurice Ravel, a work of tragedy and triumph, expressing the sacrifices so often made in times of war, a wordless biography of pianist Wittgenstein himself. Because, you see, back in August 1914, when Paul was a soldier in the Austrian army, just before the Russians took him prisoner, he was wounded. A sniper's bullet shattered his right arm. In a primitive Russian field hospital, Paul's life was saved, but his right arm was not. That is the magic of the music he inspired. A solitary left hand casting an incredible spell. The illusion of two hands, sometimes even three. That's right. Paul Wittgenstein conquered the unconquerable instrument with five fingers and an empty sleeve. Now you know the rest of the story.
2: Now, the rest of the story. Mark was in the middle of a dream that he might have liked to recall, when a pounding on the door drove it from his memory forever. The young medical student struggled to his feet and stumbled through the darkness toward the insistent sound. It was Frank. His old friend had driven 200 miles from Grand Rapids, Minnesota, to St. Paul in the middle of the night. "What's wrong?" Mark asked. "I need a favor," Frank said. "Doctor business." "I'm not a doctor yet," Mark reminded him. "It doesn't matter," Frank answered. And he began pacing like an anxious animal in a cage. "It's Ethel," he said. His voice is breaking now. "It's Ethel. She needs an abortion." Mark sank into a chair. "Frank's wife needed an abortion?" he asked, stressing the operative word. Ethel is jumping off tables, Frank confided, purposely hurling herself down flights of stairs. Our two growing girls are plenty, she thinks. She doesn't want any more children. And what did Frank think? Mark wanted to know. Well, the former stopped pacing, slowly, wearily wiped a hand across his face. Maybe Ethel was right, he concluded. They were happy as they were. Anyway, she was only 2 months pregnant, no big deal, eh? And yet no big deal in the winter of 1921 was both illegal and dangerous. Well, Mark was wide awake now, and his mind was racing. Frank and Ethel were a successful, respected young couple in their community. Frank wrote a popular society column for the Itasca County Independent. His wife was beautiful, talented. There must be something darker in all this, Mark decided. Although Frank had never discussed the matter openly, most folks who had known him for a while assumed that he was bisexual. There had been whispers of relationships with men, but that was before Ethel. Well, maybe some even since. The gossip was so persistent that Frank's wife could scarcely have avoided overhearing it eventually, perhaps in time to prevent a third pregnancy from bringing a little boy into the household. Well, Mark had no doubt that Frank would continue to be an excellent father regardless of the gender of his child, so he beseeched his friend to return home to convince Ethel of the same. It was almost dawn when Mark won the argument. And later, back in the little white house on Hoffman Avenue in Grand Rapids, Frank talked Ethel into having their third baby. For once upon a life-and-death dilemma, a University of Minnesota medical student named Mark Rabwin was awakened by a frantic young man in the middle of the night. Now, you've never heard of Mark before, nor surely will you ever hear of him again. But I think now you will never forget him. Because in the winter of 1921, it was he, and he all alone, who stood between a baby-to-be and oblivion. An infant eventually born June 10, 1922. A completely normal, happy little girl whom the world one day would applaud. Judy Garland. Now, you know the rest of the story. Now, the rest of the story. Americans, you're going to learn a new name today. A name you should have learned a long time ago. Sarah McWilliams. A St. Louis laundress at the turn of the 20th century. Twice a day, she'd cross the Mississippi River on the Eads Bridge with a big basket of laundry balanced on her head. And one evening, Sarah did something she'd never done before. She stopped right there in the street. Just as she was about to cross the bridge, she stood there gazing up at the magnificent structure. She was transfixed, as though seized by an irresistible daydream. And her mind wandered back to another time. The daughter of former slaves, Sarah was born and reared on a farm, orphaned at 7, married at 14. For a while, she and her husband lived in Vicksburg, Mississippi. A daughter was born to them. They called her Alila. And when Sarah was 20, her husband died, and the prosperity of which they had both dreamed died with him. So, with $1.50 wrapped in a rag in her apron pocket, and with Alila bundled in her arms, Sarah left the South forever and headed for St. Louis. Taking in washing and ironing, she managed to support herself and her daughter. They got by, but that was all. Until that one evening, 4 years later, when Sarah stood staring at the Eads Bridge, suddenly she realized what had so impressed her. For ages, the mighty Mississippi River had been forded with great difficulty by canoe and by raft, and many who had attempted to swim across had lost their lives to a treacherous undertow. But now here was the towering Eads Bridge, a testimony to man's determination to find a better way to cross the river.
0: And from that moment, the Eads Bridge served as a symbol for Sarah. She grew determined that somehow she would find a better way to do something. And in the process, she would have a legacy of which her daughter could be proud. Well, that night, Sarah went home, looked in the mirror. But instead of a visage beleaguered by hopelessness, instead of the face of a poor, what was then called, colored washerwoman, she saw a radiance. She saw her youth and her strength, and most important, she saw potential. It was Sarah McWilliams who first told African Americans that black is beautiful, and then proved it, actually showed her people how very beautiful they could be. You may remember Sarah by her second husband's name, but now I hope you will reflect on the accomplishments of an incomparable woman known as Madam C.J. Walker. Because now when you hear of the inventive businesswoman who started mixing creams and oils and perfumes in a washtub, who built a cosmetics empire from nothing to become America's first black millionaire, as well as the first self-made female millionaire anywhere in all history. Now, whenever you're told of the splendid success Sarah made of her life, please remember a St. Louis laundress staring up at a bridge thinking, I can do big things too. Because now you know the rest of the story.
2: Now, the rest of the story. At the age of 57, Tom fell into a depression. He succeeded as a farmer, but so what? There were plenty of successful farmers around. Would it have been just as well, Tom wondered, had he never lived at all? Well, to lift himself from the doldrums, he sat down and began writing out a list of what he'd done with his life. And the very first item made him smile. He'd done nothing else ever. That one accomplishment would justify his existence. The clearing of the Rivanna River. He was barely 22 at the time, young enough to be full of dreams and old enough to act on them. The Rivanna was little more than a stream back then, which flowed through Tom's farmland. Wouldn't it be great, he thought, if those waters could be made navigable? Now, I should explain that the Rivanna is the north branch of another larger river called the James. The point at which the two rivers unite is where tobacco and other agricultural produce had to be transported over land, then to be shipped on the James River. Both the cost and the inconvenience of that overland transportation would be diminished considerably if only the farmers in that area could send their goods down the Rivanna, but it was treacherously shallow in spots, with big rocks jutting out of the water. And because the Rivanna was not traveled, it had never been cleared of fallen trees and debris and other obstructions. Well, this 22-year-old farmer decided it was time somebody investigate the Rivanna's potential as a passable waterway. So one summer day, he took a canoe downstream, set the canoe in the water, and just headed for the James River. And much to his delight, he discovered that there was only one seriously obstructed stretch of the Rivanna. Larger boats could make it to the James, he concluded, if the loose rock at that point could be hauled out. Well, when they got back home, the young man enthusiastically apprised a neighbor of the situation. The neighbor was Dr. Thomas Walker, an influential officer of the local legislature. And consequently, in October, Dr. Walker introduced to his assembly a proposal which would permit the clearing of the Rivanna. And when the act passed, the young farmer began collecting subscriptions and making contracts.

0: Reading it, we can see how sometimes even a history maker can't properly evaluate his place in history. Because you see, the fellow who put clearing rocks out of a river at the pinnacle of his life's accomplishments, why, he was Thomas Jefferson. Only now, you know the rest of the story.
1: Visitors left the Cochrane House with all sorts of nice things to say, and with particular compliments on the handsome chinaware. But Joe Cochrane faced a problem of which dinner guests were entirely unaware. For after each of these sumptuous soirees, the household servants, in washing the delicate china plates and cups and saucers, inevitably would break a certain number, sometimes a considerable number of them. And Shelbyville was not Chicago, not New York City. If the Cochranes wanted to replace their shattered dinnerware, they had to send away for it, and such replacements by mail would take months. In the year 1886, after a formal dinner, particularly costly in broken china, Joe decided that enough was enough. The inventor went out to the shed behind the family home with some tools and some wood and some wire and a great big copper boiler and invented the automatic dishwashing machine. Really? Invented the automatic dishwashing machine that you're using right now. In that original model, individual wire compartments were made for saucers and cups and plates of various sizes. The wire carriers were fastened to a large wheel in the waterproof copper enclosure. A motor turned the wheel. If it sounds familiar, it's the same dishwasher that you use right now. Hot, soapy water gushing inside. Well, the result, of course, was to launch a domestic revolution. Joe Cochran's incredible labor-saving invention was patented in December of that same year, and 7 years later, the dishwashing machine would achieve the highest honors offered by the Chicago World's Fair. The best mechanical construction, durability, and adaptation to its line of work, said the citation. There were numerous models on the market, a small, inexpensive one for home use that operated by a single hand pump. There was a huge power machine, suited for use in large restaurants and hotels. In 20 minutes, hundreds and hundreds of plates could be cleaned and polished without breakage, and more beautiful than by hand. And for this, the world owed, and still does, the genius of Joe Cochran, great-grandchild of steamboat inventor John Fitch, also related to prominent Illinois politician William Cochran. You see, Joe Cochran, about whom I've been telling you, who got so impatient with the broken dishes that Joe Cochran insisted on inventing the automatic dishwasher, that was the politician Bill Cochran's wife. The inventor of the dishwashing machine more than 100 years ago was Josephine Cochran. And now you know the rest of the story.
2: Now, the rest of the story. Father Joseph Moore had an emergency on his hands. As the young priest of a newly created parish, he was not yet accustomed to dealing with last-minute crises. Everything had been routine until now. You see, it was December 24, Christmas Eve. The little Bavarian village of Oberndorf was already cloaked in gray nightfall and the gently swirling snow. And Father Joseph's parishioners were so looking forward to the midnight church service. For them, Christmas simply would not be Christmas unless it were heralded by the choir singing joyful carols, accompanied by the chapel organ. And that was the problem. The organ. The local schoolmaster was also a church organist. A young fellow named Franz Gruber had come early that evening to rehearse for the midnight service. But he had noticed that there was curiously little resistance as his feet pumped the organ pedals, and when his fingers touched the keys, nothing, not a sound. Further investigating revealed the hungry church mice had nibbled the organ bellows, so there was no air pressure to feed the pipes, and on such short notice, repair was out of the question. So organist Franz reluctantly told Father Joseph what he had discovered, and in a matter of hours, the church would be filled with

eager congregation, and then it would be Father Joseph's turn to break the news. Half-heartedly, organist Franz mentioned that he also played the guitar, at which Father Joseph condescendingly smiled. The magnificent service he had in mind would be incongruously diminished by such feeble accompaniment. Unless, of course, Franz would like to write new music for the service, music specially suited for the guitar. So, Franz hurried home to get his guitar. When he returned to the church, Father Joseph handed him a poem. Three verses. Father Joseph had written it himself, he said. Had casually written it the day before. So Franz took the poem, began scoring for chorus and two solo voices, and, of course, guitar accompaniment. And it was exhilarating. Really, how the lines of music flowed onto the paper like sacramental wine. Maybe the melody was a little naive, even too simple, but there was no time to embellish it. Soon the choir would be arriving, and they would need copies. Would there be a few minutes to rehearse? No. They would have to perform it cold. Now, what you have just heard is how a Merry Christmas came to a little Bavarian village in 1818. Franz and Father Joseph sang, accompanied by Franz's guitar, and the chapel choir, in the otherwise quiet, flickering candlelight, the Oberndorf parish listened in awe, because hungry mice had hushed the church organ. The music for their midnight service had been a rush job, and yet the spontaneous creation of Franz Gruber, inspired by the simple poetry of Father Joseph Mohr, unleashed a power born of stillness. Yes, you know it, this night of all nights, this silent night. Only now you know the rest of the story.

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I always walking after midnight, searching for you. I walk for miles along the highway. Well, that's just my way of saying I love you. I'm always walking after midnight, searching for you.

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0: the rest of the story. In the firmament of every age shines a star by which society steers. And so it was more than 100 years before Emily Post was born, for a book of manners and etiquette in 1747 was entitled Rules of Civility and Decent Behavior in Company and in Conversation, 110 Rules, and how remarkably they encompassed the situations of 18th century life. Every action done in company ought to be done with some sign of respect to those that are present. That's the first rule. And throughout, one envisions not a world of created impressions, but rather a time of concern for the sensibilities of others. Quote, sleep not when others speak, sit not when others stand, speak not when you should hold your peace, and walk not when others stop. Many of these rules of civility comprise lengthy paragraphs regarding specific protocol and proposed conduct for certain people in certain situations. However, the most charming inclusions are those which are both brief and wise. When a man does all he can, though it succeeds not well, blame not him that did it. Let your conversation be without malice or envy. Speak not evil of the absent. Be not curious to know the affairs of others, neither approach those that speak in private. And if it seems that the etiquette of days long gone by somehow married manners with morality, why not? Labor to keep alive in your breast, declares rule number 110, that little spark of celestial fire called conscience. Now, much of this 2.5 centuries old book of golden rules includes curiosities which make the reader truly feel the intervening gulf of time. Number 26, for example, in pulling off your hat to persons of distinction, make a reverence, bowing more or less, according to the custom of the better bred and the quality of the person. And here's number 95. Put not your meat in your mouth with your knife in your hand. Neither spit forth the stones of any fruit pie upon a dish. And don't cast anything under the table. And so it was that once upon a time, in a land both terribly primitive and remarkably civilized, an anachronistic world that is gone forever. And yet, you know, I understand these rules of civility are being republished right now. Partly as an historical document, partly because, despite the hardships of 2.5 centuries, the people of those days had something worth having in any generation, especially this one. Something soft, beguiling, and kind. For the author of the Rules of Civility has served this planet as a shining example to posterity. And now you can see that from the very beginning, he was the right man for the job. He was the leader of a brave new land. George Washington? The George Washington? That's right. The man who first taught us our manners. In a book entitled The Rules of Civility and Decent Behavior, which he wrote in 1747 at the age of 15. Now you know the rest of the story.
1: The rest of the story. Stacy Hillman of Castleberry, Florida, had just assumed all police officers wore bulletproof vests, especially those in the line of fire. In February 2000, she read a National News Magazine article about a member of the San Diego police force shot and killed in the line of duty. Not because he failed to wear a flak jacket, but because he had none to wear. Then and there, Ms. Hillman made it her business to see that one day no officer anywhere need risk a bullet without wearing a bulletproof vest. She investigated, learned that point-blank grade, bulletproof, stab-resistant vests cost many hundreds of dollars apiece, and further, incredibly, that most police and sheriff's department budgets just don't stretch far enough to cover them. But if the average individual was going to be urged onto this bandwagon of providing such expensive equipment to law enforcement agencies, the job must sound doable. So Ms. Hillman accordingly decided that along with the words protect and police, the name of her burgeoning fundraising operation must include the word pennies. That in mind, this overnight obsessed citizen strode down to the Castleberry Police Headquarters, straight up to the officer behind the front desk, and said, "Listen, I intend to put empty milk bottles around town for people to put pennies in, and I want the Castleberry PD to use those donations for body armor. Is there anything wrong with that?" She was told there are legal requisites to achieve nonprofit status. She had no idea what that meant. So this complete novice to charitable enterprises found a lawyer, got registered, went to work. In 6 weeks, she had bottled enough pennies to buy 9 bulletproof vests. In 16 months, she had raised more than $80,000, enough to equip 115 theretofore vulnerable officers. Today, Stacey Hillman persists in her mission, speaks to law enforcement conferences and civic organizations, has raised hundreds of thousands to provide hundreds of vests to scores of law enforcement agencies in more than a dozen states. She will not rest, she says, until every officer wearing a shield is wearing a shield. But there are two things I want you to know. Ms. Hillman just got started in the year 2000, right? She was at that time merely 9 years young. And her organization's name? It's Pennies to Protect Police Dogs. You see, canine police officers who bond with their two-legged colleagues as profoundly as any lawmen. Until lately, they've gone naked against the armed carjackers and drug dealers and bank robbers, sometimes leaving entire departments grieving. One Nashville police dog in the middle of a gun battle took a round in the spine and, half paralyzed, struggled with his dying breaths to cover his wounded patrolman partner's body with his own. So when cops talk cop talk and personal heroes come up, you sometimes hear the name Stacey Hillman. And of course you know why. Because now you know the rest of the story.
2: Bob Hoover has crashed. Spectators who were thrilled by this precision aviator's dazzling aerobatics were always wondering when Mr. Lucky's luck would run out. It ran out in October of this year. But this is the rest of the story. Early aviation inspired some hot rodders, helmets and goggles and scarf-in-the-wind show-offs who would fly upside down on purpose, or they would thrill the state fair crowd with a loop-de-loop and land with a dead engine, sometimes on purpose. Stunt flyers were a reckless breed of daredevils. Please, not to be confused with the professional test pilot, whose aerobatics are meticulously calculated to measure what each flying machine can do or cannot do. When Parks College presented its Aviation Pioneer Award to the world's most notable decorated and respected living pilot, the audience of airmen was on its feet cheering even before hearing his name, for who else could it be but Bob Hoover? With Bob Hoover's loving hands on the controls, a flying machine will do things it would never do for anybody else. In the Army Air Corps, he was legendary, developing pilot confidence in their aircraft by putting each new warplane through a hair-raising ring out of rolls into a feathered engine, rolls with both engines feathered, tumble recovery, even rolls in a B-17. Bob Hoover. He flew Spitfires in support of the invasions of Sicily and Italy. After 58 combat missions, he was shot down, imprisoned, escaped. More recent years, as an aviation executive, he's demonstrated for airshow spectators a degree of precision flying designed to build confidence in civil aviation, meanwhile providing for us all a blue sky ballet of incomparable majesty. I am among the privileged. I have flown with Bob Hoover. I have watched with awe those artistic hands as they completely mastered the machine, once taking him and it and me just 6 feet off the runway and upside down, and then cutting both engines off. Bob Hoover, how and why did you learn to fly more artfully than anybody? And now I quote, "I was 5 when Lindbergh turned every young boy's eyes toward the skies. But when I was 14 and got into an airplane for the first time, I grew deathly ill. I was terribly embarrassed. Still, I was determined, and by 15, I'd soloed. I'd get in, get sick, get out, throw up, get in again, and gradually I forced myself to do stalls and spins and wingovers one after another, pushing my limits of tolerance further and further and further." Bob Hoover, the pilot's pilot. The tall, lean, always elegantly attired superstar of precision flying was motivated to excellence by a boyhood embarrassment until he made friends with his fears. And now Bob Hoover's legion of admirers will be distressed to learn that he's been hospitalized in Kissimmee, Florida, 5 broken ribs and a punctured lung. There he performed with his usual phenomenal dexterity, thrilling the crowd and inspiring fellow birdmen at their annual Kissimmee Air Show. And then afterward, driving out of the airport parking lot, he was broadsided by another car. And now you know the rest of the story.
3: Copyright Golden Navy.
2: So do we honor our nation's presidents that even after they retire from office and from then on, they are protected by Secret Service. And it is more than just an honor. There is always the lurking threat of bodily harm to a former president. Why, one former president was considered so vulnerable to kidnapping that his bodyguards kept him moving all the time. Kept him moving. I mean, in the years after this president had left the White House, he was actually physically relocated on the orders of those assigned to protect him, relocated more than a dozen times. Let me tell you the rest of the story. Now, he was no longer president of the United States, and yet his extraordinary vulnerability was a source of ongoing concern. In the first place, he was a highly visible former president. When he left Washington, he did not travel directly home. He made personal appearances in 10 major cities, Baltimore and Harrisburg, Philadelphia, New York City, Albany, Buffalo, Cleveland, Columbus, Indianapolis, Chicago. Now, some folks said he was just too accessible to the general public. They said that one of these days, if his bodyguards were not careful, this ex-president was going to be kidnapped. Well, it was a valid warning. Already there were rumblings in the criminal community that such a presidential kidnapping might be attempted. In response, the former president's bodyguards adopted what they called the moving target theory, that kidnappers would be less likely to choose an unpredictable prey if they were not sure where he was going to be on any specific date. Indeed, in the entire decade, 10 years, following his departure from Washington, this former president actually relocated 4 times. And then when he was 11 years out of office, it happened. 6 men conspired to kidnap the former president. Prospective ransom, $200,000. They almost succeeded. They were actually, physically, bodily, carrying away our ex-commander-in-chief. They might have disappeared into the night had one of the men assigned to guard the former president not interfered, and the conspirators were captured and tried and imprisoned. Although, as you can imagine, the presidential bodyguards never quite got over that brush with calamity. So, as I say, our former chief executive was relocated no fewer than 8 times thereafter. Maybe more, but no fewer than 8. Remember, they were trying to keep all those relocations secret, and may even have deceived history once or twice, so he could have been moved more than I'm telling you. But after all, how much of what you've just heard can be found in any history book? For the ex-president we've been discussing left Washington feet first. He made all those subsequent personal appearances from a box. He was shot out of office. His bodyguards were literally guarding his body, guarding it from grave robbers for 36 years after his death. They moved him more than a dozen times, which makes the body of Abraham Lincoln the liveliest corpse that ever was. And now you know the rest of the story.
0: Now, the rest of the story. One foggy night, August 1935, Jack set out to visit his fiancée. The 25-year-old aviator was about to graduate from his academy. The good news could not wait, and a desolate, winding mountain road lay between Jack and the girl he loved. Somewhere on that deserted road, Jack's convertible went out of control. The convertible left the road, rolled over on top of him, crushing both his arms and his chest, but he was alive. In agony, he waited by the roadside for a passing car to discover him. Each minute seemed an eternity. The minutes became half an hour. No car came. Then Jack knew if he were to survive, he would somehow have to make it on his own to a nearby house. He tried to reach out with his right arm and could not. Curiously, there was no feeling at all in his right arm. Jack looked at his left arm and winced. Bones were jutting out of the skin. Blood was spurting from the wounds. So Jack, using only his legs, began to crawl along the roadside until a hazy light shone through the darkness and the fog, the light from the window of a house. Jack reached the house, was taken to a hospital, mended as best the doctors knew how. But after several days, the infection in Jack's left arm flared up again. An amputation was recommended in order to save Jack's life. He refused. Jack was an aviator, he explained. He would require both of his arms in the cockpit. Well, the infection eventually subsided. The left arm was spared. But Jack's problems were far from over. You see, the right arm was still paralyzed. Many months after he left the hospital, otherwise healthy, he was able to move only a single finger in his right hand. But Jack did not quit. He returned to active duty with his fleet. He got himself stationed at a base in the Mediterranean. There, self-prescribing his own therapy, Jack, during his off-duty hours, would swim. Every day in Toulon Harbor, Jack would swim, each day a little harder, a little farther. And it was then and only then that Jack's life began again. In time, the therapeutic recreation became a passion. The young aviator abandoned the sky. Many months of determination revitalized Jack's once lifeless right arm, but by then, another voice was calling him. And Jack answered the call. Now, many of us remember Jack as the man who taught us how to breathe underwater. Some remember Jack as the inventor of the aqualung. He was both of those things. But I hope, starting now, you and I will not forget where it all began. On a foggy mountain road, many August evenings ago, for it was that near tragic turning point in the life of the man who preferred to be called Jack, it was that which led to a lifelong exploration of a vast inner space. For a mere arm's length from the sky, a young flyer, crippled, recovering, turned to a silent world and never came back. For this one-time aviator, Jack, you know as Jacques-Yves Cousteau. Jacques Cousteau. Only now you know the rest of the story.
4: Now, the rest of the story. Lou kept trying to apologize, but everybody else at the recording session was laughing too hard to hear him. The engineer, the musicians, everybody. Anyway, there was no harm done. It was 1926 when you made recordings on a wax drum, so all you had to do to erase a bad take was to scrape the wax smooth and start over. By the way, I'd like you to meet a virtually unknown jazz band called the Hot Five. They included a trombone player named Kid Ory, O-R-Y, a banjo player named Johnny St. Cyr, a clarinet player who doubled on alto sax named Johnny Dodds, a singer named Lil who organized the group, and Lil's husband Lou, the young man who got the rest of them laughing that day. It was an accident, of course, his goofing up their February 26th recording of a tune called Heebie Jeebies. And when it comes right down to it, the blame really belonged to recording engineer Miney Jones. It was he who had the nerve or the sense of humor to suggest that Lou try singing. Jones had written this Heebie Jeebies tune himself right there in Chicago, had collaborated, he said, with a local musician named Boyd Atkins. The truth was they'd ripped it off from a couple of other guys, but this was a small-time deal, all of it a cheap, fast recording of a cheap, fast band playing a third-rate song that was hot only in that it was stolen. So, recording engineer and alleged composer Miney Jones hands this piece of paper to young Lou and says, "Sing it." And this will tell you how little judgment Lou has. He says, "Okay." And they start recording. Now remember, Lou has never, ever sung before. At least anywhere that anybody can recall. But he's got this long double chorus all written out on the page that he's holding, and the recording machine is rolling, so Lou gets through the first part all right. Not the prettiest thing you ever heard, but nobody cares. And then just as he's getting ready to sing the second part, Lou drops that piece of paper Everybody looks up. The machine is still recording. Lou is mumbling something. Not the lyrics, of course, because he doesn't remember them. Now he is slowly bending down to pick up that sheet. He's pulling the microphone down with him. He's still mumbling incoherently. What he doesn't realize is that Jones is bending over at the same time, trying to help him. The two bump heads, and all the while Lou is going, buddy, da-doo-da-wada, frantically attempting to fill in the blanks until he can see that page again. But by the time Lou gets the lyrics in front of him once more, the song is over, and everybody is laughing hilariously. Now, don't ask me why they saved that recording, but because somebody did, two things happened. For one thing, the record itself, Heebie-Jeebies, in an era when 10,000 copies was phenomenal, Heebie-Jeebies sold 40,000 copies, and something else happened. A genuine American musical art form was born. For ever since Nervous Lou dropped that piece of paper and started mumbling, jazz singers all over the world have celebrated the day the words went away. They call that spontaneous, meaningless, yet delightful musical gibberish scatting. Scat singing, the inadvertent invention of a 25-year young cornet player named Louis Satchmo Armstrong. Louis Armstrong. Now you know the rest of the story. Now, the rest of the story. And to this one, let's both pay attention. Gasoline on the way to $5 a gallon. You've heard the headlines. But if you believe in facing our fears, you have a splendid opportunity to do so right here and now. I have a collection of articles from national news magazines published between January 20 and May 12. Now, these are articles focusing on the gasoline crisis, its causes, its ramifications, and maybe its remedies. Now, try to follow me here. The January 20 headline reads, "The World Race for Oil." And it says, and I'm quoting, "What gold was in earlier ages, oil is in these days. Oil is the paramount factor in the political economies of the day. Besides the material ingredients of petroleum, there are involved in it the moral elements of peace or war and friendship or antagonism between races and nations and creeds. Oil may soothe the troubled waters of the eternal seas," says one writer. "But it only adds unrest to the troubled waters of international diplomacy," end quote. And here is a parallel estimate of the situation from the Washington Post, quote, "Oil has become the great international issue of the hour. It lurks in the background of virtually every problem now engaging the attention of world statesmen. Politics has become the politics of petroleum. Almost no move is made on that chessboard that is not tinctured with oil, including the pending situation in the Near East, all the way from the Persian Gulf to the Golden Horn." All right. 2 months later, March 17, dismal headlines envisioning the price per gallon that Americans may ultimately pay. One related news story focused on a Senate subcommittee investigation into the higher and higher cost of petroleum products. The subcommittee report includes several recommendations, but now the most recent headline is dated May 12 and says, "How much gasoline are you wasting?" The article states that 1 billion gallons of gasoline will be wasted during the current year. Blames motorists mostly for driving too much. Includes a plea for self-discipline to avert what threatens to become an emergency situation. But I'm telling you pretty much what you already know, am I not? I mean, you know that we need to conserve. You know that gas prices are intolerably high. You know that oil and international unrest are practically synonymous. Of course, had we only foreseen this crisis, we might by now be so much further down the figurative road on the way to energy independence through alternative fuels. But foreseen is the word here. You see the headlines, "World Race for Oil" and "How Much Gasoline Are You Wasting?" These headlines appeared in the Literary Digest and in the Washington Post, January through May, 1923. 1923, the unmistakable warnings of our personal waste and our foreign dependence and our international diplomatic peril, all of those warnings in headlines
5: were written and read 85 years ago, including one nightmare prediction, quote, a vision of $1 a gallon gasoline. That's a quote. A vision of $1 a gallon gasoline. Well, now you know the rest of the story.

just like we used to do. I always walking after midnight, searching for you. I walk for miles along the highway. Well, that's just my way of saying I love you. I'm always walking after midnight, searching for you.

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2: Ugh.

0: beautiful Manchester, New Hampshire, an international coalition has formally declared itself the supreme leader of all things rock and all things roll. Tensions are rising as others have claimed themselves to be, quote, the savior of real rock and roll. But the coalition founded and headed by Jerry Robinson says these claims are unfounded. As you can see, war can be declared at any moment. The smallest act of aggression can be seen by either side as... Oh, God. We have a breaking news bulletin being published as we speak. The first strike has been executed.
1: Hello, everyone. Jerry here. So, I have taken over the airwaves. I've taken over the radio. And now I want you all to understand that I am the supreme leader of rock and roll. But not just me, of course. I would like to welcome the brand new member of Jerry's Rock and Roll Army,

Yeah.

0: 1961, the doctor became a patient. 68-year-old Dr. Louis Camuti, hardly sick a day in his life, suddenly stricken with a condition which not even a physician of his experience could identify. In a New York City hospital, Dr. Camuti's own doctors attempted to diagnose the mysterious illness. There were many tests, and finally, after 10 days in the hospital, Dr. Camuti was told the rest of the story. His condition, although to an extent controllable, was incurable. Continuing his medical practice would be out of the question. Well, Dr. Camuti pondered his medical verdict. He reflected on his own 40-year medical history. He made up his mind that no matter the discomfort, no matter the threat to his personal health, he would not abandon his patients. Dr. Camuti's practice would go on. And east side, west side, all around the town, a sigh of relief could be heard, for Dr. Louis Camuti was among the last of his breed, a priceless commodity in an era of depersonalized production line medicine. He was a doctor who made house calls. Oh, he had an office, but he spent very little time there, 8 to 9 hours a day. He was out in the community, in and around New York City, visiting his patients. Because parking was almost always a problem, Dr. Camuti's wife, Alexandra, drove him everywhere. And because the doctor believed so strongly that a patient is better off convalescing in his or her own home, he, Dr. Camuti, often performed minor surgery as a house call. Oh, of course, he would seek out sterile operating rooms for complex surgery, but more often than not, Dr. Camuti's surgery was performed on a patient in that patient's private residence. After 4 decades of cultivating unequivocal trust, the good doctor had become something of a Manhattan legend. So very many depended upon him. And now, even though his medical condition had given him every reason in the world to retire, he just would not desert those who needed him. So Dr. Camuti left the hospital to continue his practice. And as before, wife Alexandra would chauffeur his daily rounds. And when possible, the doctor would operate on his patients in the patient's own home. The telephone calls continued into the middle of the night from rich and poor, from teachers and lawyers and shopkeepers and celebrities. One urgent telegram, a house call request, almost put Dr. Camuti on an airplane bound for Naples, Italy. He would remain active for another 2 decades, extending his extraordinary practice to 60 years. And then in February of 1981, Dr. Camuti passed away, a heart attack en route to a house call. He was 87. Far as we know, the medical condition originally diagnosed in 1961 had played no part in his death, although it made his last 20 years very difficult. For Dr. Camuti's patients, the Manhattanites recipients of his remarkable bedside manner were cats. That's right, Dr. Camuti was a doctor of veterinary medicine, specializing in cats. Perhaps the world's best-known, best-loved cat doctor. And the condition which hospitalized him in 1961, the affliction under which he lovingly labored all through the last 2 decades of his unique house call practice, was a severe allergy to cats. And now you know the rest of the story.
1: Now, the rest of the story. John Lussing had just risen from his breakfast table the morning of March 24, 1927, when he heard a frantic banging at his front door. It was a neighbor, out of breath, apparently terrified. "We've got to get out of here," the neighbor was shouting. John said, "What are you talking about?" The neighbor exclaimed, "It's the Chinese nationalists, the troops of Chiang Kai-shek. They have been battling local warlords not far from here. Now they've come for white families living in Nanking. They're going to kill us all." John rushed to his wife, tersely related what he'd heard. "Gather the children," he said. "We must hide." "But where?" John's wife asked. "Everywhere they went, soldiers would be sure to find them." "Not everywhere," said the gentle voice of a woman standing in the doorway. It was Mrs. Liu, L-U, the family housekeeper. She said, "I remember what you did for my son when he was very sick." She mentioned to John's wife, "You nursed him as though he were your own. You made him well." Now, said the Chinese housekeeper, I would like to repay that great kindness. You must hurry across the fields to my hut, to the hut where I live. The soldiers will be less likely to look for you there. Leaving their personal effects behind, John and his wife did as Ms. Liu instructed. A short while later, they and their two little ones were huddled on a dirt floor in a corner of their housekeeper's modest home. This was not how John Lossing had it planned. As a young farmer in Poughkeepsie, New York, he had dreamed of bringing modern agriculture to China. It was his mission, he had said. He was succeeding. But now, before his eyes, his dreams were dying. He and his family that very day may die with them. And John's 34-year-old wife, what was she thinking? She was thinking that except for her two children and her ailing parents, there was not much left on earth for her after all. Her marriage, it had been hollow from the start, full of all of the things they tell you you need to make it work, faith and commitment, respect, everything except passion. No, her life through these past 10 lonely years had been more jail than joy. So if her time had come to relinquish it, she would not resist. But if she did not die here on a mud floor in Nanking, if she somehow managed to live through this horrible experience, she would greet the world with a purpose. She would emerge from her cloister to tell everyone, anyone who would listen, of the love that unites us all, if we'll just let it. Like the love of her housekeeper, Mrs. Liu, who saw through the barriers of race and class and risked her life to rescue an American family. That family cowered 14 hours in a corner of Mrs. Liu's hut before being escorted to safety by Western military personnel. So John's wife had her second chance, and she used it well. But now, should you ever reflect on what she wrote over the 44 years remaining, including the Pulitzer and Nobel Prizes bestowed upon it, you will remember a dark day in the spring of 1927 and the poor Chinese housekeeper who inspired a farmer's wife, Mrs. John Lossing Buck, whom you know as Pearl Buck. Only you know the rest of the story. Now, the rest of the story. I want you to meet Johann Rawl. He drinks, he plays cards, he's very good at both. In fact, Johann Rawl drinks and plays cards better than he does anything else in the entire world. Now, since he is also Colonel Johann Rawl, one might imagine that he's rather good at soldiering, and he's not bad. He's particularly fond of the pomp and ceremony that go along with the soldiering, the drills, the parades, the stirring music of military bands. Make no mistake, however, Colonel Rawl is a dangerous man, especially in the estimation of the rebel soldiers whom he has characterized as disorganized peasants and country clowns in the Continental Army of General George Washington. You see, in less than a week, the country clowns are going home. December 31, 1776, the enlistments of the vast majority of Washington's troops will expire. Overwhelmed by the hardships they've repeatedly encountered, including a succession of effortless victories by the British, many of these troops have already laid down their muskets, have returned to their farms. There's only one hope remaining for the revolutionaries, and the slender thread that suspends that hope is tied to a tiny New Jersey town named Trenton. Guess who's waiting there? Right, Colonel Johann Rawl, 56-year-old veteran of the French and Indian War, Hessian mercenary for the Russians in their war against the Turks, and now hired gun for the British in their war against the rebellious American colonists. Rawl has three well-trained regiments garrisoned at Trenton. He's waiting. He's ready. Don't forget, he's positively brilliant at drinking and cards, because this is the rest of the story. The German soldiers at Trenton may be the only group in North America celebrating Christmas in 1776. Not even the English will make much of the holiday until the 19th century. Anyway, Colonel Rawl has been looking forward to the Christmas festivities at Abe Hunt's house, because the spirits always flow freely at Abe's, and there's always a card game, and tonight, December 25, Johann Rawl is merrily indulging in both. Late in the evening, the colonel's aide enters the room, holding an innocuous-looking piece of paper. When Rawl asks what it is, the aide replies that a British operative has just handed it to him. The colonel takes this piece of paper, he glances at it, and then thrusts it into his pocket. One of the celebrants at the card table suggests to Colonel Rawl that the communique might deserve a more deliberate perusal, to which the colonel responds in effect, "Shut up and deal." Well, for two centuries, the annals of American history have included gleeful references to Colonel Johann Rawl's penchant for drinking and cards, reminding us again and again that, had he been less zealous in either recreation, he might have heeded the urgent message from British intelligence, reporting that the Continental Army was preparing to attack at dawn. But instead, Johann Rawl stuffed the critical note in his pocket and, consequently caught by surprise, handed the colonists their first major victory of the Revolutionary War. Rawl himself was killed in that pivotal battle at Trenton. But it wasn't the Christmas cheer that distracted him. It was not, as so often implied, the booze and the cards that kept him off guard. For the careless British operative had delivered to Colonel Rawl the most significant information of the Revolution. And it was written in English. But that was a language of which the colonel could neither speak nor read. Not a single word. And now you know the rest of the story. Now, the rest of the story. Dr. Gull opened the door, and there stood Eddie. "Sorry to bother you at home," the latter apologized. "What was quite all right," the old physician assured him. "Since his partially debilitating stroke the year previous, it was actually more convenient to see patients in his home. Now, what seemed to be the problem?" Eddie looked down at his own trembling hands. "They won't stop shaking," he said. "Any other complaints?" the doctor asked. "Only headaches," Eddie reported. "And, oh yes, a peculiar ulceration behind his right ear." Dr. Gull carefully examined the young man, but nothing he discovered contradicted his first impression that the rather obvious matter with Eddie was syphilis. Syphilis! And the physician was about to reveal his diagnosis when, glancing into the patient's eyes, he found himself suddenly speechless. For though they appeared at least superficially, as one might expect in the advanced stages of Eddie's condition, there was something else, something behind the penetrating stare that first intrigued and then gradually alarmed Dr. Gull. So, determined to explore what he sensed was lurking in the shadows of the disease, the doctor asked Eddie if he would allow himself to be hypnotized. Eddie said yes, and this is the rest of the story. Dr. Gull sat Eddie in a comfortable chair with his back to the light, had him focus on a fixed point, and then with soft, suggestive words he lulled him into a state of semi-sleep. Therein the patient spoke of a friend, James Stephen, and of his anger toward his own father. Dr. Gull listened intently. Then suddenly, disturbingly, in a voice oddly changed, Eddie began describing a knife, and then a woman in the darkness, and another woman, and another. Eyes closed, now he leaned forward in the comfortable chair, and to the physician's horror, his patient, slashing the air with the imaginary knife, began acting out the murders of the women he had described. Through the awful interminable hour that followed, Dr. Gull furiously took notes, and when he could bear the gruesome revelations no longer, he brought Eddie out of the trance. "What happened?" Eddie asked with astonishing innocence. The physician's answer was, "Nothing." And yet so overwhelmed was Dr. Gull by what he had heard that for the first time in his distinguished career, he shattered the sanctity of doctor-patient confidentiality. He notified the city's police commissioner, who in turn notified the suspect's family. You see, the details of the murders, oh, they were real murders, including subtleties the authorities had kept quiet, were precisely as the patient had related them. For once upon a sensational spree of crime, there was a demented young man whose friends called him Eddie and whose powerful family sought to protect its reputation by stashing a serial killer in a private sanitarium for life. But should you ever again hear extolled the virtues of Victorian England, you will recall the incredible case of Eddie, Queen Victoria's own grandson, Prince Albert Victor, and the shady ladies of Whitechapel, done in by a deranged syphilitic whom history remembers as Jack the Ripper. Only now you know the rest of the story. And now, the rest of the story. Benjamin Hart was a master builder, and in only a few days he would be on his way to Winnipeg, Canada, to start a new business and a new life. His wife Esther and their only child, a 7-year young daughter, would accompany him. The three were excited about the move. The Harts had had their tickets for weeks before they were informed of the inconvenience. There had been a transportation strike. The family would have to travel otherwise. And from that moment on, Esther was not the same. Daughter Eva immediately noticed the change in her mother. She looked distracted at first, distant and pensive, then obviously worried, until after a while Mrs. Hart, for no apparent reason, would simply burst out crying. Husband Ben, concerned, asked what was the matter. Esther didn't know. Something dark and puzzling was frightening her, but beyond that she couldn't say. And little Eva, who had never seen her mother weep before, was particularly disturbed by these frequent episodes. Nevertheless, the tearful outbursts continued through the day of their departure. Perhaps the trip itself would cheer up his wife, Ben hoped. It did not. As their journey progressed, Esther found herself unable to sleep at night, utterly unable. In fact, she would sit up, wide awake, fully dressed, reading or fretting, and then sleep during the day. Ben became self-conscious. What will people think? He pleaded with Esther. But his wife grew more determined by the hour that at least one of them should be awake at all times. Well, one of them was. I'm going to pause here. The Harts' little girl Eva grew up to be a remarkable young woman. She would become a British magistrate. She would be honored by England's queen for her charitable work. She would travel the world. And yet Eva Hart would be 75 years old before finally visiting Winnipeg, Canada, the place where she was supposed to have grown up from the age of 7. For you see, Eva and her parents never arrived there. They were detoured by an event unforeseen, except perhaps by Eva's mother. Her father, Ben, died on that journey. Eva and her mother returned to England, and yet had Esther Hart not been haunted by a vague and horrible premonition of disaster, after her passage on another ship had been canceled, had she not stayed awake each night during the trip, she, Eva's mother, might have been asleep that one night, April 14, 1912. And she would not have felt the ever-so-slight bump when the iceberg contacted the opposite side of the ship and would surely have been caught below decks. She would surely have been caught down in second class and therefore, almost certainly, would not have reached with her daughter, as she did, one of the last lifeboats to cast away from that fated and infamous ocean liner, the one whose boast of insinkability, some said, flew in the face of God. The one ocean liner whose 2.5-mile plunge into a watery grave signaled the end of an era. Oh yes, you've guessed by now. The doomed vessel was the Titanic. But you know the rest of the story.
2: The rest of the story. Mr. Merrifield once referred to himself as a faunal naturalist, as a man who vastly prefers a camera to a gun. Many hunters called him oversensitive. He, in turn, called the ordinary sportsman a vigorous and unintelligent butcher. The stuffed head of a butchered beast represents the owner's money rather than his prowess, he said, and such trophies make the owner look absurd, he said. He scorned the wearing of elk's teeth on watch chains. He condemned the killing of birds to decorate women's hats. Mr. Merrifield had a friend once whose profession it was to kill bear and mountain sheep for their pelts. So he called his friend a ruthless butcher of defenseless animals, called him cowardly, contemptible, and wicked, said that what his friend was doing would someday be considered a criminal act. When people, I'm quoting now, when people wake up to the facts, And after he'd thoroughly denigrated and humiliated his professional fur hunter friend, he offered any amount of money it would take to set him up in some other line of work. The avid conservationist, Mr. Merrifield, was forever quoting other conservationists, preaching that the destruction of forests and forest life ranked among the first of forbidden sins. Oh, a bleeding heart, you would say, these days, though for that quality he has been forgotten. There is something for which you will remember him. There is a gentle legacy which has since touched the lives of children everywhere. You see, Mr. Merrifield had been a career military officer. He was not unaccustomed to killing. November of 1902, he was on a hunting expedition in the deep woods of Mississippi, in fact, when late in the afternoon, the party had pitched camp and a companion went for a walk in the woods, and there, whining piteously by the stump of a tree, was a bear cub, a tiny bear cub, which had apparently become separated from its mother. Well, somebody in the hunting party roped the young bear and led him resisting into camp. "Hey, I found a bear for y'all to shoot," he announced triumphantly. At that instant, the ex-army colonel froze with revulsion. All at once, the insanity of killing and the blindness of those who would kill struck him like a thunderbolt. Through clenched teeth, he responded, no. He most certainly would not shoot that bear cub. And then the subsequent dressing down, which he addressed to his companion, made sufficient noise to be heard all the way to the next day's newspapers. Now, the newsworthiness of this incident was derived from the fact that he, this man who refused to kill a defenseless bear cub, was then very well known as a crusty, virile veteran of many safaris. He was, in fact, a big game hunter. That was his reputation. Yet it was that one incident in the backwoods of Mississippi, precisely 100 years ago, November of 1902, which inspired toy manufacturers all over the world to honor his name. Mr. Merrifield? No, that was an alias that he used while traveling. You remember him as President Teddy Roosevelt. And, of course, the gentle legacy left to children everywhere by the tender heart you never knew is the teddy bear. Only now you know the rest of the story.
3: Now, the rest of the story. Autumn of 1964, San Diego police were called to the scene of a reported disturbance at a house in the city's historic Old Town District. Strange noises, somebody had said, coming from inside the house. But when the cops arrived, well, the doors were locked and the windows were shuttered, except for some of the slats which appeared awkwardly pried up. No, nobody was living there, the officers were told. So they gained entrance and looked around, and indeed nobody was there except... To hear folks in the neighborhood retell it, the evidence impossibly indicated that someone or ones had been trapped inside that night and were trying to get out. Well, two paranormal investigators heard about what had happened, and they looked into it and learned that the house had a peculiar history. First of all, it had been built on a site where grimly remembered public hangings had taken place. And after the house was built, the first owner's daughter committed suicide there. But were the disturbances associated with that house for most of a century supernatural or just creaking rafters? Well, this intrepid duo of ghost hunters was determined to find out for themselves. So they decided to spend the night there, and they got permission. They arrived at nightfall one evening in November, were let in by a caretaker, and then left alone. They'd brought no special equipment, no cameras or tape recorders, but they'd be satisfied with their senses. After all, these were inherently skeptical, realistic men. One of them, Bill Rankin, had been a major in the Marines, had been to Guadalcanal and all that, so he was certainly not given to flights of fancy. Anyway, the two spent their time methodically entering each room and sitting long enough to gather an impression. Somehow the hours flew, and before they knew it was 2:30 in the morning. By now, Bill and his colleague are sitting in the living room, saying nothing, just sitting there. The windows are shuttered, so there's no street light coming in. It's nearly completely dark. When Bill sees something, looking in through an open doorway to what would have been the dining room, he sees something iridescent, white, filmy, gently swirling. Could it have been a human form? Still saying nothing, Bill climbs down off the couch and crawls toward the spectral whatever it is, and he's getting closer. But just then a flashlight beam shatters the night. It's Bill's comrade shining his flashlight in the direction of the apparition, which has vanished now. The light falling only on a portrait on the wall of the long-deceased first lady of the house, Anna Whaley. And Bill says, "Did you see that?" And his friend answers, "Yes, I did." Today that house, called Whaley House, is renowned as the most haunted house in America. Over 100,000 each year visit the museum it's become. And its worldwide fame came from the experience of a daring pair of highly credible, no-nonsense ghost hunters who caught with their own eyes a glimpse of eternity. A rugged ex-Marine major named Bill Rankin and his best friend, a then-local television newsman named Regis Philbin. Since then, the whole nation has fallen in love with his bluster and humor and charm. Only now, you know the rest of the story.
1: Now, the rest of the story. And you're about to meet the most brash young man you have ever met in your life. That's what Claudia Taylor said. She was visiting her friend at work. Her friend, Eugenia Boehringer, down at the Railroad Commission office. Jean was on a break and she and Claudia were talking when this man walked through the front door. Claudia asked, "Who's he?" It was an idle question, not an interested one, but still her girlfriend, in interesting, intriguing detail, responded that painfully slender young man with the wavy black hair was not an employee. He was the bus inspector's son. He was a bit of a wolf. He had asked Jean for a date a while back. She turned him down, but they stayed in touch. And then he asked her to fix him up with one of her friends, and she did. The other girl's name was Dorothy McElroy. She was a co-worker of Jean's, and that's why the bus inspector's son had come down to the office that day to pick up Dorothy for their blind date. But then the young fellow spotted Claudia Taylor, and he introduced himself. He asked Claudia, "What are you doing tomorrow?" She said she had an appointment at an office downtown. He said, "That's right next to the Driscoll Hotel." She said, "Yes, I suppose." He said quietly, "I will meet you at the Driscoll Coffee Shop for breakfast." Claudia was flabbergasted. This forward young rascal had been rejected by one girl in the office, was dating another girl in the office that very evening, and now here he is making a date for the following morning with a total stranger. Naturally, Claudia said no. But the surprises had only begun. Next morning, Claudia was finished with her downtown appointment when she spotted this bus inspector's son in the hotel coffee shop next door. She couldn't miss him. He was waving frantically and banging on the window to get her attention. And having succeeded, and also having waited for her for quite some time, he insisted that she had breakfast with him, and, well, she did. Then he took Claudia for a drive in the country. He asked every conceivable question about her. Only after she had answered them all did he volunteer everything he knew about himself, right down to his salary and what kind of insurance he had. And then the bus inspector's son asked Claudia Taylor to marry him. "What did you say?" she responded. He said, "Good. I want you to meet my parents tomorrow." The following day, they went to see his parents. A few days after that, she took him to meet her parents. In a quiet moment, Claudia's father took her aside and he said, "Daughter, you've been bringing home a lot of boys, but this time you brought home a man." And that was good enough for Claudia Taylor. They were married in the Episcopal Church on the square in San Antonio. For the bus inspector's son didn't always know what he wanted, but when he knew right away. And he knew the moment he met Claudia Alta Taylor at the Texas Railroad Commission office in September of 1934. American history remembers him as dynamic and determined and effective. In other words, he almost always got his way, as he did that day, when he broke down the door to the heart of a young lady named Claudia, whom you know as Lady Bird. That's right.
2: the brash bus inspector's son became president of the United States, Lyndon Baines Johnson. Only now you know how. For now you know the rest of the story.

Now, I'm a fellow with a heart of gold, with the ways of a gentleman, I've been told. Kind of a feller that wouldn't even hurt a flea. But if me and a certain character met, the guy that invented the cigarette, I'd murder that son of a gun in the first degree. Of course, ain't because I don't smoke myself, and I don't reckon they hinder your health. I smoked them all my life, and I ain't dead yet. But nicotine slaves, they're all the same at a betting party or a poker game. Everything's got to stop while they smoke that cigarette. Smoke, smoke, smoke that cigarette. Puff, puff, puff, and if you smoke yourself to death, tell St. Peter at the Golden Gate that you hate to make him wait, but you just gotta have another cigarette. In a game of chance the other night, old Dame Fortune was doing me right. The kings and the queens just kept on coming around. I caught a full and I bet it high, but the bluff didn't work on a certain guy. He just kept on raising and laying the money down. He'd raise me and I'd raise him. I sweated blood, I got to sink or swim. He finally called, didn't raise the bet. I said, ace is full, pal, how about you? He said, I'll tell you in just a minute or two, but right now I just got to have myself a cigarette. Smoke, smoke, smoke that cigarette. Puff, puff, puff, and if you smoke yourself to death, tell St. Peter at the Golden Gate that you hate to make him wait, but you just got to have another cigarette.

0: The other night I had a date with the cutest little gal in these 50 states, one of them high-bred, uptown, fancy little dames. She said she loved me, and it seemed to me that everything was about like it ought to be, so hand in hand we strolled down Lover's Lane. She was oh so far from a chunk of ice, and our smooching party was going real nice. To help me, Hannah, I think I've been there yet. I give her a kiss and a little squeeze, and she said, Tex, excuse me please, but I just gotta have a filter cigarette. Smoke, smoke, smoke that cigarette. Puff, puff, puff, and if you smoke yourself to death, tell St. Peter at the Golden Gate that you hate to make him wait, but you just gotta have another cigarette.
1: Now, the rest of the story. Once upon a time, in the Russia of another century, there were two men, both were educators. Ilya was principal of a small town grammar school. Theodore was principal of the high school in that same town. Ilya and Theodore had more than admiration and education in common. They were both fathers of April-born sons. Theodore's boy was a preschooler. Ilya's was already a teenager, a student at the high school where Theodore was principal. There is every indication that these two devoted friends had a mutual agreement that if either should die, the survivor would look after the other's son, would become in every respect his godfather. Well, one day Ilya passed away, and sure enough, when the will was read, Theodore was named as legal guardian of his friend's teenage son. As in all Russian stories, it seems there is a potential for confusion. The names, the personal interrelationships. I'm going to try to uncomplicate things as much as possible by focusing, for the moment, on one relationship, that of Theodore, the high school principal, and his godson, Vladimir. You remember Vladimir was a student at his godfather's school, an excellent pupil, by the way, a real scholar. Theodore was terribly fond of him, enormously proud of him. At 17, Vladimir was preparing to graduate. Theodore was naturally eager for the boy to continue his education. A bright future was stretched before Vladimir when suddenly an older brother got into trouble, and a lot of trouble. In fact, he was implicated in a plot to assassinate the Tsar. Vladimir had nothing whatsoever to do with it. Still, no credible university would admit even the innocent brother of such a criminal. And thus were Vladimir's hopes dashed, almost. For it was then that his godfather Theodore came to the rescue. He wrote a letter to the administrators of Kazan University, a glowing recommendation of his godson. The lengthy plaudit said in part that Vladimir was first in all subjects, and neither in nor out of school, by word or deed, had he ever once caused his teachers or the school authorities to be dissatisfied that his religious upbringing was apparent in his exemplary conduct. Well, so compelling were those words and so respected was the man who had written them that young Vladimir was promptly accepted by the university. Who then could have imagined the rest of the story? You'll recall that Theodore, the high school principal, had a son of his own. He was at this time 6 years young. His name was Alexander. Precisely 30 years later, after the fall of the Romanov dynasty, he, Alexander Kerensky, became premier of Russia. It was his government, which was toppled in October of that same year, 1917, by the so-called Bolshevik Revolution, led by his political enemy, his own father's beloved godson, Vladimir Ilyich Ulyanov. Of course, you remember Vladimir by his adopted alias, Lenin. Lenin. Only now you know the rest of the story. Now, the rest of the story. Last summer's Olympics in Beijing reminded all of us that in some parts of the world, ping pong is a big deal.
2: Table tennis tournaments having nothing to do with the Olympics are massively attended. The players are, well, they're like rock stars. I want you to meet Rune, R-U-N-E. Rune was among his country's leading ping-pong players once upon a time. For years, he won everything in sight. Rune played some of his best ping-pong in his early 30s. In fact, he was 33 when he competed in his hometown ping-pong championship. That was the summer of 1965. That was the first tournament his young son had ever seen him play. The boy just had turned 9. He was starting to think about following in his dad's athletic footsteps. Well, anyway, the field was particularly strong for the city ping pong championship that year, but Rune was ready. He was especially eager to play well in this, the first tournament his son had ever attended. The youngster himself was, of course, excited, but not nervous. At least not nervous until he saw the big table with all of the tournament prizes displayed on it. There were different kinds of prizes. The championship winner could choose from among them. And Rune's son was particularly attracted to one of them. Dad absolutely had to win this tournament, the boy thought, so that he, Dad, could win that prize. Well, Rune made the finals easily. Then the going got tough. Every time his finely tuned topspin failed him, his son's heart thumped triple time. It was a long, hard fight for first that afternoon. But in the end, Rune won. Rune won. First to rush up to him, overflowing with congratulations, was his 9-year young son. "Did you have a prize picked out, Dad?" "No," Rune smiled. He'd not even thought about it. Was there a prize that his son had in mind? And, of course, the beaming boy pointed to that one which had so attracted him. He scarcely knew what it was for. Imagine that. It was simply begging to be taken home. And so Rune and his son took it home. And the proud youngster has been playing with it ever since. Played with it competitively for almost 20 years. And Rune, he passed away March of this year. He was 76. But he, of course, lived to become the one rooting in the stands for his son. The ping pong champion? No. You see, the boy who might well have picked up where his dad left off instead took home that prize his father had won. A tennis racket. He made magic with that tennis racket, as have few in the sport of tennis. You know, at first the family wondered what such a little boy would ever do with such a grown-up toy. Well, who doesn't remember what he did? The great Swedish tennis champion, Bjorn Borg. Bjorn Borg. Only now you know the rest of the story.

Now, the rest of the story. Black clouds gathered on the horizon. The captain watched anxiously. The storm was nearing him, and he was nearing it. Soon the cargo ship would be riding high seas. It was mid-afternoon when they clashed, but the sky was a starless night. All hands hurried to their stations. Some of the crew had never seen the Atlantic more fearsome. Others, the older ones, clenched their teeth, recalling near disasters of years gone by. The vessel pitched and tossed like a matchbox on the swells. The ocean yawned and spit in tons of seawater inundated the deck, but just when it seemed that the worst was coming, the rain and the rolling subsided. Slowly the skies cleared. By dawn the water was calm, as though the storm had been only a frightening dream. The remainder of the voyage was uneventful. The ship arrived in port, her cargo safe, not quite sound, but that is the rest of the story. The vessel had sailed from South America bearing coffee. The recipient of that shipment was one of the largest coffee companies in Europe, the owner, Dr. Ludwig Roselius. Dr. Roselius had inherited the business, and yet he was not content merely to imitate his founders. He was always seeking to improve, to enliven, to diversify. And then arrived that South American coffee shipment in 1903. First word from the dock was that some of the cargo had been

0: foiled. Dr. Roselius was furious. He went immediately to investigate, and this is what he discovered. Not all of the coffee that he had ordered had fit into the cargo hold below decks. That which had remained untainted. But the rest of the shipment had actually been lashed to the exposed upper deck of the vessel, and when the seas rose and the salty sea water had poured onto the deck, it also poured into the coffee. Well, Dr. Roselius inspected that portion of the shipment. It was indeed unfit for commercial use. Aggravated, the owner turned to his employees. "Have the fresh coffee unloaded as quickly as possible," he ordered. "And for the rest, the bad batch, turn that over to company researchers for experimental purposes. No sense in counting it a total loss." And that is the way Dr. Roselius was. Never wasting a thing if he could help it. And in this case, his thrift paid off as he could never have imagined. That is, the bad batch made good. For Dr. Roselius had been experimenting with various ways to remove from coffee most of its caffeine. Thus far, each experimental process had failed until 1903. For it was then that a salt spoiled a shipment of coffee reacted differently in testing, and that difference led to a new approach, which eventually succeeded in removing 97% of the caffeine without harming the coffee's flavor or aroma. Well, Dr. Roselius was delighted, and he named his new decaffeinated coffee after a contraction of two French words meaning without caffeine. As French words, they mean without caffeine. Anglicized, sans caffeine becomes... You're ahead of me now. You already know that the coffee product that came from a mishap at sea was Sanka. Only now you know the rest of the story. Now, the rest of the story. Ben's nephew was 65 years old, living in London, when for some reason or other he became interested in rare books. Interested enough to invite a rare book dealer to his home. The gentleman brought with him a little of this and a little of that, one prize in particular, an extensive collection of political pamphlets dating back to the previous century. Well, Ben's nephew rifled through one or two, idly glancing at an illustration here and a word there, and then he stopped cold. He stopped so suddenly and stared so intently that the book dealer was compelled to ask, "Are you all right, sir?" "Oh, yes, yes," the prospective client was quite all right. But what had attracted his attention was something written in the margin of one of the pamphlets. Handwriting. And moreover, the hand script of somebody very special. The client's own Uncle Ben. "My, you would have enjoyed him," the client told the book dealer. "My uncle the poet. My uncle the dreamer. My uncle Benjamin Franklin." For this is the rest of the story. Ben Franklin was already up in years when he went to live in Boston with his much younger brother, Josiah, and Josiah's little boy, then only 9. Uncle Ben and his nephew bonded immediately. "What's that?" the little boy would eagerly ask, surprising Ben at his writing desk. Well, that might have been almost anything. A treasured collection of political pamphlets, a crude sketch of some visionary device, a unique system of shorthand for recording quickly spoken words. Or that might even have been an original poem, which Ben would promptly, proudly recite to the child perched spellbound on his knee. Now, the boy's father, Josiah Franklin, had always loved and looked up to his older brother Ben, much as his own child was becoming enamored a generation later. And yet, while Josiah had never thought himself misled, he grew concerned that his own son might be seduced into a life of daydreaming under Ben's influence. And so it was that during the 4 years that Ben lived under his brother's roof, Josiah struggled to offset what he believed as Ben's impractical example. For instance, when the little boy, imitating Uncle Ben, began writing poetry, Josiah roundly ridiculed it. "For the child's own good," he told himself. And then Josiah would march the youngster out to the workshop for a crash course in some useful, everyday craft. And thus did Ben Franklin's nephew grow up magnificently confused. at once clinging to the practical and longing for the impossible, and occasionally combining the two. You never knew Josiah, the down-to-earth daddy, who infected his child with all things pragmatic and sensible. But then again, you never knew Uncle Ben either. Instead, you remember and revere the namesake nephew who learned realism from his father and idealism from his uncle, and a fledgling nation became infinitely richer thereby. For the little boy whose formative years were spent under the equally powerful influences of two very different men, his name also was Ben. He was the founding father you know as Benjamin Franklin. Only now you know the rest of the story.
1: Nobody knew where he came from, nor even his real name if he had one, and yet because of the youngster's carroty-colored hair, he was known among the denizens of Chicago's South Side as Red Top, a child of the streets. He earned pennies running errands for some of the local hookers. What money he managed to save was usually spent on toys for other neighborhood children. At 15, he wrote on this piece of paper, quote, "They ain't no fun living this way. I'd sooner be dead." And then Red Top stuffed that note in a pocket and locked himself in a shed and hanged himself. A tragedy of the homeless, they remarked at the time. And yet, knowing what we know of then and there, one kind of wonders about that. Drugs? I suspect so. We're right now in the midst of a nationwide drug-edemic. Began in the 30s, sociologists say. These same experts acknowledge the fact that drugs such as opium were used prior to that in this country by lower-profile subcultures, the poor in particular, but it was during the 30s that drugs became fashionable among the upper class, therefore more highly visible. One report of the Times indicates that women were especially vulnerable, society ladies of all things, and that many used drugs indiscriminately as a mere substitute for booze. Even more shocking is that many young mothers of the 30s, as well as their private nurses, frequently used dangerous opiates to calm crying infants. It was in the 40s that shooting up became popular. Recreational drugs administered through hypodermic injection, morphine and other opium derivatives as a rule. It was believed at the time that shooting up would not produce the interim cravings that other drug-taking methods did, but, well, they were wrong. Then came the war. The analgesic use of drugs among wounded soldiers created a new broad avenue of addiction. It even came to be called army disease. All too often, Johnny came marching home to face a brand new war, one which in some cases he would be fighting for the rest of his life. So drug addiction was to remain a significant problem through the 50s and 60s and the 70s. But historians will doubtless recall that the real drug-edemic of the century belonged in the 80s. They'll recall, as did one Chicago Daily newspaper, that mainstream young people could no longer go to a party without drugging themselves beforehand to put themselves at ease. Historians will relate how even the young and upwardly mobile often laced their alcohol and their coffee and their tea and their tobacco with dangerous recreational narcotics. And sociologists of the future will shake their heads at how the 80s watched drugs creep into every stratum of society, into the lives of the young and the old, the rich and the poor, how the decadent decade became so accustomed to drug use that urban kids would hang out at neighborhood drugstores openly injecting themselves with morphine, half dozen at a time, sometimes mostly just for the amusement of admiring young onlookers. This is how the students of history are going to look back on the 80s. This is how students of history have looked back on the 80s for 100 years. That's right. The recreational use of dangerous and addictive narcotics, as you have just heard it described, became widespread among us in the U.S. in the 1830s, and even more so throughout the American Civil War, and outright pandemic. Openly, publicly, practiced seemingly, out of control altogether among all classes in the big cities in the 1880s. You thought there was something new in the ubiquity of drug abuse? Well, now you know the rest of the story.
0: Now, the rest of the story. It was not quite a year ago that Bill's wife got the urge to clean house. She disappeared in the attic for a while, Then she called down to Bill. There were just too many boxes up there and too much junk in them. What did Bill want to do with it all? And Bill called up the stairs, throw it all out. But a few more minutes passed, and Bill's wife said, you'd better come up here and take a look. Well, Bill went upstairs. There on the attic floor sat an old box with a stack of even older phonograph records inside. Bill's wife suggested that at least they listen to some of them before tossing them in the garbage. Bill said, all right. And together they brought the boxes downstairs. And they sat this box down in front of the record player. And one by one, the memories drifted through the air, thinly disguised as songs from once upon a time. But there was this one record, this one song, that jolted Bill from his easy chair and made him just stand there dumbstruck, wide-eyed, motionless, breathless. What was it, his wife asked? And Bill could not speak. Not until the last word was sung and the last note had been sounded, and then Bill told his bride the rest of the story, that once upon a time, Bill and his friend Henry were in the music business. Interesting thing was, neither of them could read nor write music. Bill and Henry could sing pretty well, but either they'd always known the songs they sang, or they had to learn them slowly, carefully, by listening to somebody else sing them. Well, one day, Bill came to Henry with some good news. He, Bill, had the opportunity to cut a record with Capitol, but he needed a new song, something really slick to start the record off right. Henry said, I've got just the right thing. But again, the problem was that the only way Bill could learn the new number would be by hearing Henry sing it over and over and over again. So Henry offered to do Bill a favor. He, Henry, would go down to the recording studio with his guitar. He'd make one of those acetate demonstration discs, and then Bill would have that one and only copy so that he could learn the song. Well, that is what happened. But after Bill recorded the number for Capitol, he threw the demo record with Henry singing on it. He threw that record in a box and forgot about it until 1988, 37 years later. For the recording that came out into the light for the first time in all that time, the recording that Henry made for Bill, Big Bill Lister, was indeed one of a kind. By now you have surely heard that Henry's son was presented with that demo record, and he took it back to Nashville, and through the grace of studio magic, he was able to record a duet with his own late father. And thus were father and son reunited in a tune called There's a Tear in My Beer, a melody that's been singing in the dark for four decades, only to become the basis for the impossible country music collaboration of two men with one legendary name, Hank Williams. Only now you know the rest of the story. Now, the rest of the story. One bright September afternoon, 16-year young Eliza McArdle looked up the hillside path leading into town and beheld a young man. He was shabbily dressed, travel-worn, but something about him intrigued the girl. He stopped to introduce himself. His name was Andy. He was an itinerant tailor, 17 years old. He needed a place to stay. Eliza led him down the road, pointed to a store. The storekeeper, Mr. Armitage, had an empty cabin. Perhaps that would do. Oh, that would be fine, Andy said, and the two parted. By the time she returned home, Eliza's friends had gathered to tease her. What a disreputable-looking young fellow, remarked one. But Eliza chided them. After all, she said, they were making fun of the man whom she would marry one day. Uh-oh. She did? In fact, she did. That's the rest of the story. Life in the picturesque little town of Greenville, Tennessee, was everything Andy had hoped for. He started out making clothing for Mr. Armitage, the storekeeper. When the local tailor retired, Andy took over his business. But the best thing about Greenville for Andy was pretty Eliza McArdle, whom he married the following spring, and who married him despite the flaw of which he was most ashamed. No, not the grinding poverty into which he'd been born. not his lack of education in general, but rather the fact that although he could just barely read, he could not write at all, not even his own name. Now it's 2 years later, and business is thriving. With the arrival of a son and daughter, the two have become four. The town tailor and his wife are as happy as a young couple could be, except for that solitary insecurity which keeps eating away at Andy. And so one night, by the soft firelight, Eliza comes to her 20-year-old husband, placed a warm hand on his shoulder. If he would like, she says, she will teach him to write. Andy smiles, tears gleaming in his eyes. He accepts. And I have here before me the precious remnant of that moment. It's a tailor's account book, carefully preserved, the covers of which are laden with practice signatures in pencil and pen. Awkwardly at first, the letter A, capital A, and then A, N, D, and finally A, N, D, R, E, W, Andrew, almost perfectly scripted with a proud flourish beneath the name. For once upon a time in the autumn of, it was 1826, on a Tennessee hillside nestled between the Cumberlands and the Blue Ridge, an itinerant, ill-educated young tailor met the woman who would make possible a future unimaginably bright, simply teaching him to write. For this was the skill that unlocked the door behind which an eager nation lay waiting. A poor tailor boy who might have remained thus if not for Eliza's gift. Well, today every classroom wall boasts among the portraits of the presidents of the United States that of a man you never knew until now, named Andrew Johnson. But now you know the rest of the story.

I'm tired and so weary, but I must toil on till the Lord comes and calls me away. Where the morning's so bright, and the Lamb is the light, and the night is bright, bright as the day. There'll be peace in the valley for me someday. There'll be peace in the valley for me. Oh Lord, I pray, no sickness, no sorrow, no trouble I'll see. There'll be peace

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And the beast from the wild will lay down with a child, and I'll be changed, changed from this creature that I am. There'll be peace in the valley for me someday. There'll be peace in the valley for me, oh Lord, I pray. No sickness, no sorrow, no trouble.

0: Your voice is the strongest weapon. 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
1: I'm a fellow with a heart of gold, with the ways of a gentleman, I've been told. The kind of a fellow that wouldn't even hurt a flea. But if me and a certain character met, the guy that invented the cigarette, I'd murder that son of a gun in the first degree. Of course, it ain't because I don't smoke myself, and I don't reckon they hinder your health. I smoked them all my life, and I ain't dead yet. But nicotine slaves, they're all the same at a petting party or a poker game. Everything's got to stop while they smoke that cigarette. Smoke, smoke, smoke that cigarette. Puff, puff, puff, and if you smoke yourself to death, tell St. Peter at the Golden Gate that you hate to make him wait, that you just gotta have another cigarette. In a game of chance the other night, old Dame Fortune was doing me right. The kings and the queens just kept on coming around. I caught a full and I bet it high, but the bluff didn't work on a certain guy. He just kept on raising and laying the money down. He'd raise me and I'd raise him. I sweated blood, I gotta sink or swim. He finally called, didn't raise the bet. I said, ace is full, pal, how about you? He said, I'll tell you in just a minute or two, but right now I just gotta have myself a cigarette. Smoke, smoke, smoke that cigarette. Puff, puff, puff, and if you smoke yourself to death, tell St. Peter at the Golden Gate that you hate to make him wait, but you just gotta have another cigarette.

The other night I had a date with the cutest little gal in these 50 states, one of them hybrid uptown fancy little dames. She said she loved me and it seemed to me that everything was about like it ought to be, so hand in hand we strolled down Lover's Lane. She was oh so far from a chunk of ice and our smooching party was going real nice. To help me, Hannah, I think I've been there yet. I give her a kiss and a little squeeze and she said, Tex, excuse me please, but I just gotta have a filter cigarette. Smoke, smoke, smoke that cigarette. Puff, puff, puff, and if you smoke yourself to death, tell St. Peter at the Golden Gate that you hate to make him wait, but you just gotta have an

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2: Now, the rest of the story. James Douglas Muir cowered in the back seat of the squad car. His mother was 2,500 miles away, but he could hear her voice clear as day. Jamie, what have you gone and done now? Fact was, he'd done nothing, at least nothing for which he ought to have been arrested. You can save yourself some time, kid, one of the cops barked from the front seat. We know it's either pushing or pickup, so which is it? Pushing or pickup, drug dealing or male prostitution, the mere suggestions made Jim queasy. I swear, he kept saying, I was just out for a walk. The other cop started laughing, the way you do when you're not amused. Fact was, Jim did often wander the streets in that weird part of town after dark, because when you're homeless, when you sleep on the back steps of the place where you're part-time employed, you're not eager to turn in for the night. Sunny, warm Los Angeles had sounded so attractive when Jim was freezing in the snow back east, so alluring that he had simply spontaneously told the neighbors one day, "Take whatever you want from my apartment, I'm heading for California." And now here he was in the back seat of a police car trying to talk his way out of a trip downtown. But all he could think to say was, I swear I'm not soliciting anything. Okay, Ace, what do you do? One of the patrolmen asked. I tell jokes, Jim replied, before realizing how inappropriate that sounded under the circumstances. You what? The cop was steely-eyed now. Jim could barely answer. I'm a comedian. At least I'm trying to become one. All right, the cop said, show us how funny you are. Well, without the slightest hesitation, Jim, sweating, trembling, started wisecracking. Started telling old jokes, new jokes, every joke he'd ever heard, some made up on the spot. 15 minutes, half an hour, and he was still going. One-liners, insight gags, guy walks into a bar stories, that sort of thing. Everything he could think of. Both policemen are laughing now, the way you do when you can't help yourself. And only at the end of their shift did they applaud. They're still laughing. And one of them finally said what Jim so desperately wanted to hear. All right, kid, go on home. Of course, there was no home to go to. Not yet. But there would be. Your home. Your home. And mine. Millions of homes. Around the world. You never knew the aspiring comic who slept on the back steps of the Comedy Store. Who wandered Hollywood Boulevard in the grim shadow of the bright lights, wondering what in the world he'd gotten himself into. But in April 2000, they ceremoniously laid his star on the Hollywood Walk of Fame. And just a few feet from where he once gave a command performance in the back seat of a squad car. Of course you know the young comedian who did the most important gig of his burgeoning stand-up career sitting down. James Douglas Muir Leno. Jay Leno? Jay Leno. Only now you know the rest of the story.

So I say this to the militias and all others who believe that the greatest threat to freedom comes from the government. If you appropriate our sacred symbols for paranoid purposes and compare yourselves to colonial militias who fought for the democracy you now rail against, you are wrong. How dare you call yourselves patriots and heroes? If you say the government is in a conspiracy to take your freedom away, you are just plain wrong. There is no freedom.

I'm tired and so weary, but I must toil on till the Lord comes and calls me away. Where the morning's so bright, and the Lamb is the light, and the night is bright as the day. There'll be peace in the valley for me someday. There'll be peace in the valley for me. Oh Lord, I pray, no sickness, no sorrow, no trouble I'll see. There'll be peace

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And the beast from the wild will lay down with a child, and I'll be changed, changed from this creature that I am. There'll be peace in the valley for me someday. There'll be peace in the valley for me, oh Lord, I pray. No sickness, no sorrow, no trouble.

Your voice is the strongest weapon. 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This message is brought to you by the NAB Education Foundation and the Broadcast Education Association.

Now, the rest of the story. Night was falling fast as Junior crawled out onto the wing of the torpedo bomber. The plane was bobbing in the ocean like a cork. Junior called to the pilot, who had clambered out onto the other wing. How long will she stay dry? Could sink in 1 minute, came the reply. Which way is land? Junior asked. The pilot pointed his best guess, and together the two plunged into the Pacific, swimming hard toward a distant, invisible shore. Before long, Junior lost track of the pilot in the dusk, shouted to him, no answer. Junior kept swimming. After an hour or more, the coast came into view. The plane must have ditched miles from land, Junior thought to himself. It was, in fact, three. But now an even more formidable problem arose. For through the gloom between Junior and the rocky shoreline, he could see the ominous blue phosphorescence of jellyfish, poisonous ones, maybe thousands of them. But Junior had not struggled this far to get stung to death in the dark. So ever so cautiously, he maneuvered himself among the jellyfish. He got past them only to discover within 100 yards of safety the powerful undertow. Junior began losing consciousness. But before he drifted into oblivion, the day's urgencies swirled through his mind. He'd been stuck in Seattle with only a few hours left on his weekend pass. His only hope of returning on schedule to his Army base in Monterey was to hitch a ride on this torpedo bomber bound for San Francisco. It was strictly against regulations, of course, but Junior was desperate and the pilot was sympathetic. The only room on the craft was in the cramped maintenance area near the tail. There was a hatchback there which blew

0: seemed to be clinging to the wing of a torpedo bomber in the Pacific somewhere between Seattle and San Francisco. And by the way, Junior did not drown. He came to on a flat rock, more or less dry land, stumbled to his feet and trudged 5 miles in the dead of night to a radio communications relay station. "You look like a survivor from the Titanic," an astonished radio operator told him. "He felt like one," he said. The pilot swam to safety as well, came ashore, about a quarter mile from where Junior had. Oh, yes, they both got a good scolding, but they lived to tell why. And Junior lived to do a whole lot more than that. The pilot had no idea what happened to him later on. But there will come a time soon when you will stare into the stern, haunting eyes of the man called Junior by his family, and you will revisit a night in 1950 that was almost his last, when the ocean deep almost claimed a young soldier you know as Clint Eastwood. Only now you know the rest of the story.
1: Now, the rest of the story. It was Edward Noble's fondest boyhood dream to make a fortune, to get rich. Ed attended Syracuse and Yale universities. He kept himself in pocket money as a reporter for the Watertown Daily Times, as treasurer for the Governor Athenian Society, as manager of a dining club. Each of those ventures was a moderate success, but the end of the rainbow was still beyond the horizon. When Ed left Yale, he chose advertising as his profession. He joined a New York advertising firm as a space salesman, became familiar with the profits made in advertised specialties, and he kept his eyes open for a specialty item he might promote on his own. Ed Noble discovered that item in 1913. He was 30 by then, and he had met a Cleveland chocolate manufacturer named Clarence Crane. Crane produced Merry Garden chocolates, among other confections. One of his lesser products intrigued Ed Noble. It was a peppermint candy. A peppermint-flavored candy which Crane manufactured on a pharmaceutical pill machine. Ed suggested it might be marketed as an after-dinner mint. Crane was reluctant, said the product was a slow mover. Ed remained confident in his promotional idea. Eventually, the two compromised. Ed could have the trademark and the entire stock of peppermint candy for $5,000. Well, Ed didn't have $5,000, but he cleaned out his savings, borrowed from friends, came up with $3,900. All right, it was a deal. But now Ed Noble, the young man who was going to make a fortune in advertising, was broke. On the bright side, he was in business for himself, but he was stuck with what seemed to many the least likely product in the history of the candy industry. So you know what he did? He walked into the nearest saloon, told the proprietor to keep the cardboard display container of peppermint candy beside the cash register. On the cardboard container was printed 5 cents. "Now make sure," Ed told the proprietor, "to give your customers at least 5 cents in change whenever you can." And the proprietor did. And one day, the profits from Ed Noble's peppermint-flavored candy blossomed into an empire of nickels. Innumerable saloons and restaurants later, in 1925, it had grown to an $11.5 million business. The company continued to net $1 million a year. 1938, it was worth $22 million. In fact, Ed Noble's nickel-at-a-time after-dinner mint fortune eventually acquired, among other things, this ABC network. For many years, Ed continued to manage the details of what he called a happy, whimsical little business. The cash register candy, his nothing, enclosed by a circle. So next time you stand at the supermarket checkout counter and see that conglomeration of nickel-nacks over, around, and under, and on, inundating the cash register, you'll remember how it all began. The day Ed Noble taught that technique and made a mint. The hole-in-the-middle mint you know as the Lifesaver. Only now, you know the rest of the

0: Hello, Americans. This is Paul Harvey, and this is Saturday. New Yorkers love heroes. New Yorkers will ticker tape parade their heroes. This week, New York and the rest of us discovered some unnoticed heroes among us. Nobody knows why firemen are firemen. Not even they could tell you why. But it is time somebody try. Firefighting is the most risky of all dead-end jobs, yet also the one where most workers are most likely to punch in early. It's hard enough to believe that. It's impossible to explain it. Fire and ice are uncomfortable separately or together. Wives hate the hours. Kids love the noise. Fire and ice. Any day at the firehouse, the bell from hell puts the dispatcher on the horn with a tenement tinderbox address into bunker pants, rubber turnout coat, grab the mask and go. Minutes later, you're on site. As others run out, you go in. You'll need all you can carry. The 4-pound axe, a 6-foot hook, the Halligan pry bar. The ceiling concealing the smoldering has to come down, and it's one of those stubborn tin ones. In the scary dark with heat eating your ears, you are gouging out and tearing loose and pulling apart, gulping air and tasting black. Your windpipe is closing and you've lost track of which way is out. Is it really worth it? They've budgeted cut your ladder company from 6 men to 5, so now everything you do is 16.67% more difficult and more dangerous. Your air is low. Inside your mask, you're throwing up. There's a searing ember down your neck, torn gloves exposed, a smashed hand, so you emerge from the Holocaust hugging with your elbows somebody's singed kitten. You've had minutes of exhilaration on the bouncing rear mount of a screening 100-foot sea grave, hours of using all you've learned and learning more. Now you're back at the station house, and you've unstuffed your nostrils with soapy fingers. You can almost breathe again. Next come the tedious hours as you and Brillo gang up on grimy tools. The cleanup crew at the firehouse is you. When windows need washing and toilets need cleaning and floors need mopping and beds need making, you do it. Fire and ice. They both go with the job. Then there's that night another engine company gets there first. You see this wet-eared rookie hot-dogging ahead. His academy boots are still shiny. You lose him inside the crackling dark. You forget about him until your helmet warning bell says, get out. The battalion chief is calling you off. You get out. The other guy didn't. He'd heard a scream from the bottom of burning basement stairs, and he'd headed down there when on the bubbling tar paper roof, the 3-ton compressor broke through. That day, we lost 2. Oh, yes. Firemen cry, but only briefly, because now comes the inevitable and ever more paperwork just in case OSHA complains or somebody sues. Is it worth it? Your B crew pumper swapped his day shift so some family guy could be home for his kid's birthday, and then outbound toward a false alarm, your buddy gets blindsided by a hot rod driven by a drunk. Fire and ice. The intercom barks again. This time it's a warehouse, a big, fat, multiple blaze, probably torched. On-site engine men draped with icicles, dragging a 3/4 pre-connect froze hose, are waiting for your big line. Laddermen can't make the building without you. Search, rescue, ventilate. Eventually it's over and out. You're smoke smudged and sleepless and wrung out. But this one you won. Behind graffiti-fouled walls, you saved what you could. But the raging blaze that wanted to consume adjacent buildings did not. And it did not because you were there. Back at the firehouse before cleanup, you and the guys sit a spell, tired but stimulated, drinking coffee, laughing, feeling good about one another. Nobody outside your world can ever know this feeling. In any other uniform, you get streets named after you for killing people. In this one, you risk your life to save people until one day you run out of chances. And at one final fire, either you buy it or you don't. If you don't, it's only eventually to be brushed off with a puny pension. And yet there is no third way that you'd ever leave this job. And you're doubting even God knows why. You're out of the shower now. Most of the grime and some of the cynicism are down the drain when you hear a strangely familiar voice saying, it is worth it. it is worth it, and you're hearing this voice, and there's nobody there but you. It's a quiet voice from nowhere saying, for salvaging things and people from flames, I have to rely on your hands. You look around, still nobody. But when you get over your incredulity, you feel better. Suddenly, today's crew cook in the kitchen hollers, chow, it's time to eat. Smells like roast beef today. That'll be good. You'll eat fast. You'll want to eat fast. For any next alarm, you'll want to be ready. Paul Harvey. Good day. Now, the rest of the story. Leonard Sly just stood there, his mouth falling open slowly as though some long-forgotten sight were materializing before his eyes. Well, in fact, one was. It was a vision of home. Leonard was born right there in that red brick tenement building. Although he could not really have remembered it, could he? He was so young when the folks picked up and moved from Cincinnati to the house in the Ohio countryside. Maybe Leonard had just been told about the old place so many times that he felt he knew it. Anyway, there he stood, gazing up at the red brick building at 412 Second Street in Cincinnati, even though the building itself had been gone for more years than anybody could remember. In fact, the entire 400 block of Second Street was gone. Victim of the urban planners who believed that plot of real estate would look better as what it now was, Riverfront Stadium, the new home of the Cincinnati Reds baseball team. For Leonard Sly was envisioning the scene as it was in the days of his birth, November 5, 1912. He was picturing the old tenement house at 412 Second Street. From surrounding landmarks, he could tell exactly where the building had been. Leonard elbowed the ballpark spectator next to him. You see, over there, he said, that's where I was born. The other fellow arched an eyebrow. That's second base, mister, he answered. That's right. That's precisely where it was, where second base is right now. And more memories flooded forth. There's old Andy Sly, Leonard's dad, works down at the United States Shoe Company, 412 Second Street. That was near the plant, so the family sank roots there. But the roots never took hold. The shoe company job proved impossibly dreary for a man like Andy, a fellow with adventure inside him, clawing to get out. So the next house was a houseboat on the Ohio River, three rooms, 12 foot by 50. The boat had a sail made from a half dozen of Matty Sly's best bed sheets. First day out, a storm ripped the makeshift sail to shreds. Let me interrupt Leonard's reverie right here, because I want you to hear what happened 2 weeks later. Somebody overheard, and somebody remembered what Leonard had said about his birthplace being out there on the riverfront field at second base. Well, you know what the Reds organization did? They sent Leonard second base. The bag itself. And that's all that's left of the early past of Leonard Sly. The far point on a dusty diamond in Cincinnati, where grown men play a kid's game. But I thought you'd like to see it for yourself, along with Leonard, across the decades and through misty eyes. Not a bad thing to show your grandchildren, Leonard said over 30 years ago, after visiting Riverfront Stadium. That is where Grandpa was born. Not, as one might imagine, on a cattle ranch somewhere in the American Southwest, but in an urban tenement transformed into a big league field of dreams. Oh, yes, you know Leonard Sly, the baseball fan for whom second base was home. You know him as cowboy singer-actor Roy Rogers. Only now you know the rest of the story.
1: Now, the rest of the story. Once upon a time, there was a hapless racehorse named Francasal. The two-year-old, sired in France, had raced only six times, and those times in his homeland. He had once finished third, but that was the best he had ever done. So in July 1953, his owners shipped him across the channel. Perhaps Francasal would have better luck on foreign soil, on the racetrack at Bath in southern England. An hour before the race was to begin, bettors at the track glanced over their forms, noted Francesal, noted his 10-1 odds, and generally ignored him. Even though the French horse had never run in England before, there seemed little chance that the northern climate would speed him up. Or so they, the track bettors, assumed. The off-track bettors, and remember off-track betting is legal in England, the off-track bettors seemed inexplicably confident in Francesal, because 30 minutes before the race there was a flurry of off-track betting. Big city bookies throughout the British Isles were suddenly taking big money on that 10-1 horse, that sure loser. Stunned, many of those bookies began laying off bets with their colleagues, but for most of them it was too late. In rapid succession, the off-track systems attempted to contact the racetrack at Bath, but the incoming telegraph line, used for the purpose of last-minute odds shifting, was out of order. So Francesal, with 70,000 unexpected off-track dollars on his nose, approached the starting gate, still 10-1. The horses are ready. And they're off. Francesal breaks clean, pushes to the inside. Out in front it's Paper Chase, Queen's Lady, and Sinbad. In the turn, Paper Chase fades to the outside. Francesal charges for the hole. It's Sinbad and Queen's Lady neck and neck. On the outside, Queen's Lady backs off. It's Sinbad forward by a length. Francesal driving hard to the inside, overtaking Queen's Lady. The crowd is on its feet. In the stretch, it's Sinbad and Francesal. Sinbad forward by a nose. Francesal closes the gap. It's Sinbad and Francesal neck and neck. Now Sinbad and Francesal. It's Sinbad and Francesal. It's Francesal down to the wire. And the winner by a nose is Francesal. Even those who had bet on other horses that day shared in the pandemonium of cheers. For there's a bit of the underdog in all of us, and in that shining moment, that unlikely horse was one of us. But the off-track bookies who had taken a bath at Bath were rightly suspicious. An investigation ensued, and it was discovered that the incoming telegraph line to the racetrack had been cut. Intentionally, purposely cut. 3 days later, Scotland Yard detectives found Francesal in his hideaway stall, standing next to his look-alike, an apparent identical twin. A champion racehorse who, through the subterfuge of the crooks who owned both, had run the race in Francesal's place. If you've run out of fingers, 70,000 to 10-1 is $700,000. But more significant still is that in the annals of horse racing, one entry is incredulously hailed as the only horse in horse racing history to win a race without ever leaving his stable. And of course, you know his name, because now you know the rest of the story.
2: Now, the rest of the story. 196 B.C. The Macedonian king of Egypt was then 14-year-old Ptolemy V Epiphanes issued a decree forgiving debts, abolishing taxes, pardoning prisoners, and more. So remarkable was the king's magnanimity that the priests of Memphis inscribed his proclamation on black basalt, first in Greek, and then translated into Egyptian hieroglyphics, and then demonic characters. 2 millennia would pass before a fragment of the original basalt slab was discovered by Napoleon's troops near the town of Rashid. Roughly 2 feet wide and 4 feet tall, it resides to this day in the British Museum, where it is revered for its singular significance in the history of communication. For comparing the Greek text with its Egyptian counterpart, modern scholars have been able for the first time to understand hieroglyphics, and thus opened a door to the past that had closed softly centuries ago, an enlightenment which may be traced to a single artifact named for the town near which it was found, for in English, Rashid is Rosetta, and thus the Rosetta Stone. But will scholars centuries from now comprehend the languages of today? Well, to ensure that they will, a group of linguists has embarked on something called the Rosetta Project, a mission to preserve the languages of the world right now for posterity, starting with 1,445 languages. for it is estimated that without such an effort, 50 to 90% of them will perish in the next 100 years as the cultures which spawned them disintegrate. Now, how to record them? Serious archivists flatly reject digital reproduction. Indeed, a great deal of digital information, presumed to safe for all time, has already disappeared. No, the Rosetta Project will store its data the old-fashioned way, in analog, which in this case means in writing, and not even in binary ones and zeros, but plainly, literally inscribed, just as the priests of Memphis recorded Ptolemy's munificent decree on a single permanent document. Paper. Well, you must by now have heard that many books are crumbling to dust before librarians' eyes, eaten alive by the acid in the paper itself. So paper, with its built-in self-destruct mechanism, is an unreliable medium for the Rosetta Project. One might once again, as in millennia past, carve the Rosetta text in stone. But nearly 1,500 languages might require a textbook the size of Mount Rushmore. So the scientists and engineers enlisted in the Rosetta Project have chosen metal, nickel to be precise, for the medium through which those hundreds of languages will be preserved, and the anticipated shelf life of the space-age Rosetta Stone is 2,000 years. For the proponents of digital everything, thrilled by home PC hard drives that now accommodate gigabytes in double digits, may tell you the analog world, hopelessly hefty, is over. But you tell them that the science of right now has developed a process by which many hundreds of languages, their vocabularies, their phonologies, their writing and grammar and numbering systems, plus extensive sample texts in each, may be micro-etched for microscopic recovery on a disc made of nickel, barely 3 inches wide. And now you know the rest of the story.
0: Now, the rest of the story. Christopher Columbus was born in a little town near the sea. Growing up, he fist fought a lot with the other boys. Some called it his temper. Others speculated that there were dreams inside the youngster's head struggling to be realized. Christopher grew to a medium build, about 5 feet 8 inches tall. No particularly distinguishing features. One might easily have lost him in a crowd. And yet Christopher Columbus would live to chart the uncharted. His accomplishment history will never forget. And that's the rest of the story. Christopher's preparations for that historic voyage were the most painstaking and the most precise of any exploration ever theretofore. It is not well known, but Chris actually helped design the craft which would make the journey. To the drawing board, he brought his perfectionist nature, and it is said that he worked best under pressure. Chris also selected and trained the young men who would participate in the voyage. Some called him an unyielding taskmaster, although by now the pugnacity of his youth had disappeared, leaving a remarkably soft-spoken, rather mild-mannered man. Preparing for the trip, Christopher Columbus became fascinated with an analogy. He compared himself more than once to a conductor of musicians. He did not actually compose the music, he said, yet it was his responsibility that the music sound right. So there he was, age 45, poised to conduct the most incredible music that anybody had ever heard, an unprecedented journey into the unknown. It's difficult to appreciate the planning of this voyage without first considering what we now call the state of the art, because there were no schools to teach what Chris was about to do. There were no how-to books available, for men had never gone this way before. Christopher Columbus would have to write his own textbook as he went along. Navigation was perhaps his foremost concern. There were no existing maps at all by which to chart a course. Chris and his explorers would rely on the heavens. There would be the sun and the moon and 37 major stars to steer by. Christopher's navigational equipment would include a telescope and a sextant, an instrument modeled after the ancient Greek astrolabe. At last, all was ready. The hour of departure was drawing near. Christopher's countrymen waited breathlessly. The craft was examined, stem to stern, declared prepared for the daring voyage, and Christopher Columbus would stay behind. After years of laboring for this moment, years devoted to making every explorer's dream a reality, Chris was to remain at home. Was never to make this most important journey. Oh, he'd be at the helm, yet at a distance,
3: He would navigate the unparalleled expedition from a large windowless room on the third floor of a building in Houston, Texas. For the Chris Columbus you've just met is Christopher Columbus Kraft, Jr., original director of flight operations for NASA. As did another Chris Columbus, he showed us the way from the old world to a new one. Only this Chris Columbus was the man who in July of 1969, from the manned spacecraft center in Houston, sent mankind's first representatives to our most distant shore heretofore, the moon. And now you know the rest of the story.

0: The rest of the story. Americans, a town is starving. A town is starving. And everybody, it seems, wants to help. The town is Las Claritas, a poor community carved out of the jungle in southeastern Venezuela. A settlement of some 15,000 who were originally members of three local Indian tribes. For many years now, their desperation has been palpable. A mere 5% employed, few services, rampant crime, the narrow streets between tin-roofed hovels, teem with drunks and youth who live to steal, and everywhere is hunger. Help is on the way, they say. For in September 2002, a team from Canada purportedly had raised millions for humanitarian aid and arrived to announce the community's reclamation. Over this year and the next, an organization spokesman proclaimed, "We propose to create 100 new jobs." Well, the assembled townspeople were incredulous. More than 14,000 people were out of work. A voice from the crowd admonished, "How would 100 jobs help?" "Ah, but that was only the beginning," the spokesperson replied. 10 years, 20 years from now, the Canadians would still be there building schools and hospitals and creating wealth, pumping life into the little town everybody else seemed to have forgotten. But the throng grew more restless still. "For 11 years, somebody shouted, "outsiders have come, one after another, promising to assist us, and all eventually abandoned us." And then in unison came the cries, 11 years of lies." Venezuelan National Guard rifles bristled, prepared to quell what appeared to be an erupting riot. Indeed, even as townsfolk angrily bit the hand allegedly trying to feed them, another group, Canadians as well, these from Vancouver, were plotting to subvert the first group's right to be there. The Vancouver team protested that they had received permission from yet another group to rescue Las Claritas. But Venezuela's left-wing presidente, claiming such was the state's responsibility, had robbed them of the privilege. And this latest wrangling over who gets to help that impoverished Indian settlement in the middle of nowhere will not be the last. For you see, more than a decade ago, somebody bothered to research that region and dumbstruck discovered the true and abiding value of that native South American culture based on a geological peculiarity directly beneath the town. A geological peculiarity directly beneath the town of Las Claritas. Oh, yes, I do mean to say that the desperate people that everybody wants to help are living by sheerest coincidence on top of one of the most promising, unexploited deposits of gold anywhere in the world, perhaps 12 million ounces or more when mined and refined. But the mining companies, climbing over one another for a crack at all that gold, have put the salvation of Las Claritas on hold indefinitely. And so in the end, it is very possible that history will record that in the jungle of southeastern Venezuela was once a town built on buried treasure whose people starved. If that's so, at least you will know the rest of the story.
1: Now, the rest of the story. American author Harold Bell Wright was country before country was cool. He wrote of the Missouri Ozarks and its people when this century was still in its teens. Lesser literary names of his era are better known. His contemporaries included Hemingway and Mencken and F. Scott Fitzgerald, but those writers had the blessing of the Eastern literary establishment. Who bothered to notice a hillbilly wordsmith from the Ozarks? Well, just the people. While Fitzgerald's books were selling 50,000 copies, Harold Bell Wright's were selling millions. His first 6 novels alone had 30 million readers. His books were bestsellers for 3 decades, so his was the household name. But because he was isolated by geography and by the pseudo-culture of Eastern establishment critics, some current encyclopedias do not even list Wright at all. 16 of his books were bestsellers. 8 of his novels were made into movies, some of them twice. One of them, Shepherd of the Hills, was filmed 4 times. But Wright himself lived and died mostly ignored in academic circles where he was considered either a nobody or a, quote, quasi-religious muckraker. His book, The Eyes of the World, was a bestseller, but was characterized by critics as, quote, a quack novel, stale, a sham, a puddle of words, a mess of mildewed pap. Critics said Wright's books made no demands on the intellect. Baldwin called him empty, shallow, inconsequential. But millions of enthusiastic readers believed in him and in his work. And one reader in particular, 40 years after Wright's death, that admirer wrote a letter to the author's closest surviving relative, his daughter-in-law, Jean Wright, who then lived in Valley Center, California. The letter said, and from here on I'm quoting, "Dear Mrs. Wright, it is true that your father-in-law's book, indeed books, played a definite part in my growing up years. When I was only 10 or 11 years old, I picked up Harold Bell Wright's book, That Printer of Udell's, which I had seen my mother reading, and read it from cover to cover. That book had an impact I shall always remember. After reading it and thinking about it for a few days, I went to my mother and told her I wanted to declare my faith and be baptized. And I was baptized several days after finishing that book. The term role model was not familiar as a term in that time and place, but I realize I found a role model in that traveling printer whom Harold Bell Wright had brought to life. He set me on a course I've tried to follow even unto this day, and I shall always be grateful." End quote. The literature of Harold Bell Wright is at last considered literature by objective critics all these years after his passing. I'm not certain that posthumous, if reluctant, acknowledgement would have meant all that much to Wright himself, at least not as much as the fan letter I've just read to you. And particularly the words, "He set me on a course I've tried to follow." You see, those words of reverent praise were written March 13, 1984, on stationery headed simply, "The White House." And the letter is signed, "Sincerely, Ronald Reagan." Only now, you know the rest of the story.

In 1664, John Milton responded to the English Parliament censoring of book publishers by saying, "Give me the liberty to know and to speak freely." Over 300 years later, there are citizens in countries around the world who are striving to gain this fundamental right. Freedom of speech is more than just an American concept. It's a universal human right. This message is brought to you by the NAB Education Foundation, the Broadcast Education Association, McCormick Foundation, and this station.

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1: Skeeters are a humming in the honeysuckle vine, sleep Kentucky Bay. 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

0: Now, the rest of the story. One morning, 173 years ago, Anna went to school without her umbrella. She was a lively 14. Sometimes daydreams pushed aside more practical considerations. In those weeks of the English summer, hot, humid, and overcast, the skies were likely to burst at any moment. Her mother had even mentioned it to her, had reminded her of the long walk to and from school, had asked her to take her umbrella, but Anna had not. Now it was mid-afternoon, driving down pouring rain. Mother was watching out the window as Anna came up the steep carriage drive, her bonnet, her hair, her clothing, everything drenched. Mother hurried to open the door, was alarmed to hear a loud cry of pain. It was Anna's cry. Flinging the door wide open, Mother saw the little girl sprawled in the driveway, her face contorted in agony, both ankles horribly twisted. Mother carried Anna into the living room, laid her gently on the sofa. How had it happened? Mother asked. Anna didn't know. She had slipped and fallen, and somehow both feet had turned as she fell. Then the little girl looked down, gasping. Her legs looked like those of a wagon horse she'd seen the year before, the horse that had fallen on frozen cobblestones and had to be shot. Mother clasped Anna's hand. The little girl would be just fine, she assured. The doctor would come and make her good as new. So, a physician was summoned. By the time he arrived, the mud spatters on Anna's school books had dried. Both the girl's ankles were quite swollen. Bad sprains, the doctor called them, and he treated them accordingly as bad sprains. Healing would take a while, he said, but weeks passed, and then months went by, and Anna remained crippled. But this is the rest of the story. Although Anna still could not walk, she was permitted to ride, even encouraged to ride. And soon after Anna's injury, Mother rented a pony from a nearby livery stable, and on his back the teenager could romp and run through the English countryside, as she could not otherwise. The pony became as much a friend as she would ever have. For hours, almost every day, the little girl rode through the bright meadows, sometimes stopping to sit in the fragrant grass and just talk to him. This was to be Anna's only freedom, her only true happiness. For the rest of her time was spent as an invalid, confined to her bed, deprived of friends her own age. Anna's ankles never did heal properly. As long as she lived, she was able to walk only sometimes, and was able to stand unassisted for only a few moments. The rest of her days and nights were endured in bed, almost always in pain. The one benefit which emerged from the mysterious girlhood injury was ours. It was a book Anna wrote, her only book, dedicated to a little pony that had become her legs, and to all of the horses that had spared her a life of utter confinement. So poignant was Anna Sewell's book that it was considered primarily responsible for the increasingly humane treatment of horses in the second half of the 19th century. And now I hope you will always recall a painful mishap. One rainy afternoon in 1834, whenever you read or hear of a touching novel, a tender tribute entitled Black Beauty, because you will know the rest of the story. Now, the rest of the story. Maybe it's because policemen as a rule are such disciplined, upstanding, uncompromising fellows that one bad cop sticks out and stinks up the force. Patrolman John Parker was a bad cop. Shiftless, they called him, unpredictable, unreliable, and continually in trouble. His rather average appearance belied his extraordinary mediocrity. Parker was 34, sandy-haired, married, father of three small children, lived in a modest but comfortable quarters at 750 L Street. He had joined the force after a hitch in the Army, and he was well-liked at first, but while a career in law enforcement challenges most to excellence, it brings out the worst in a very few, and John Parker was one of those few. His rookie year, he was suspended, tried by a police board for conduct unbecoming an officer, found guilty, reprimanded, transferred, Shortly thereafter, he was charged with verbally abusing a woman who had requested police protection. Next, he was nailed for hurling profane insults at a superior officer, and then they caught him sleeping on duty in a streetcar. The following April, Officer Parker was discovered drunk and disorderly in a house of prostitution. And at the trial, one of the hookers testified in his defense. She supposed that Parker had not once been observed drunk or disorderly in all of the 5 weeks he had been living and sleeping at the bordello. It was only 2 weeks after his acquittal on that charge that John Parker was found napping on duty again in another streetcar. Then 3 months later, he got in trouble for cussing out a citizen who had asked him for help. Still, in each of these instances, the patrolman managed to escape any real punishment. He was either reprimanded or otherwise excused. Alcoholism seems to have been the main thread running through the tapestry of Parker's problems, that at least most of his insubordination and undependability were linked to drinking, however light or heavy. And since the department kept him on despite everything, it became their problem to find duty easy enough for him. I mean, what would you do with Patrolman John Parker? Well, I'll tell you what the Metro did with him. They got him a soft assignment, but he botched that. What happened was he got bored as usual and left his post and picked up a couple of drinking buddies and headed for Tolta Bull's Tavern, where they all got loaded until it was too late. Because unknown to Officer Parker, among the men in that same bar was one drinking for courage, a fellow carrying a gun who left the tavern shortly thereafter to keep an appointment with history. The man with the gun, the Derringer, was John Wilkes Booth. You see, Parker was a bad cop, maybe the least reliable on the entire Washington, D.C. police force, but that night he was designated personal bodyguard to President Abraham Lincoln. Yes, I do mean to say that John Parker, drunk as usual, was the policeman assigned to guard the president's box, April 14, 1865, at Ford's Theater. And now you know the rest of the story.
1: Now, the rest of the story. Much of our greatest and most eloquent American literature is comprised of the words of pre-Civil War abolitionists. Wendell Phillips, James Russell Lowell, Henry Ward Beecher, Harriet Beecher Stowe, their legacy we all know. But you are about to hear from the other side a series of quotes. One statement was made by a renowned lawyer, another by an esteemed orator, yet another by an aspiring state senator, and so on. There's even an excerpt from the inaugural address of a one-time president of the United States. Part of the significance of these public utterances, these enthusiastic endorsements of white supremacy, is the widespread bigotry they not only reflected, but inflamed. I mean, each was intentionally injected into a specific charged atmosphere during generally volatile times. And despite the facade of respectability behind which the speaker in each case stood, the rhetoric of racism was repeated again and again. Quote, "The black man is not my equal in many respects, certainly not in color, perhaps not in moral or intellectual endowment." Quote, "There is a natural disgust in the minds of nearly all white people to the idea of an indiscriminate amalgamation of the white and black races. A separation of the races is the only perfect preventative of amalgamation. But as an immediate separation is impossible, the next best thing is to keep them apart where they are not already together." Quote, "There are white men enough to marry all the white women, and enough black men to marry all the black women, and in God's name, let them be so married." Quote, "I give the most solemn pledge that I will to the very last stand by the law of this state which forbids the marrying of white people with Negroes." Quote, "I am in favor of the race to which I belong having the superior position." Quote, "I am not nor ever have been in favor of bringing about in any way the social and political equality of the white and black races. I am not nor ever have been in favor of making voters or jurors of Negroes, nor of qualifying them to hold office, nor to intermarry with white people. Quote, I have no purpose directly or indirectly to interfere with the institution of slavery. I believe I have no lawful right to do so, and I have no inclination to do so. End quote. The remarks I have just recited were not the ravings of revolutionaries or self-interested slave masters. Each was written or spoken by an American statesman and or an attorney and or a citizen of some repute. And as surely as history can be distorted by historians, so any man's out-of-context utterances are less significant than the sum total of his life. It is sufficient to complete the record of that most agonizing era in our nation's history, to include without evaluation those precise quotations, all of them from the pen or the lips of the same lawyer, the same statesman, all of them public statements by Abraham Lincoln. Now, you know the rest of the story.
2: Now, the rest of the story. Emil Jelinek was a car nut. In fact, he was one of the first ever automobile enthusiasts. In the days when the horseless carriage was thought to be little more than a toy, Emil recognized the vast potential of this emerging industry. He studied with great interest the latest technological advancements in the field. He entered the finest of those early racing cars in local touring competitions. But you know, his most enduring and distinctive contribution to the automotive world was the result of his love for a little girl. Now, Emil had a day job, a couple of them actually. He was a businessman and a diplomat. And though he was Austrian, he lived in the sunny climate of Nice, France. You already know his hobby. Anyway, in 1897, he traveled to an auto factory in Konstadt, where he purchased one of the era's most sophisticated motor vehicles. And when he returned to the French Riviera with his new car, it created a sensation among the local aristocracy. Soon his distinguished friends were asking how and where they might buy such a car. And within a month or so, the factory in Konstadt was inundated with orders for automobiles. And yet, though cars were Emil's passion, there was a love in his life which superseded all others. His daughter. The little girl was only 10 when her daddy entered the touring competition of Nice in 1899. In that event, Emil drove a 23-horsepower racer designed and manufactured at Konstadt. And he gave the car a nickname, his daughter's name. And he won first prize. Another year, another competition, it was reported that a driver had been killed in a steep hill climb. When Emil found out, he investigated the circumstances and determined that the car's design was at fault. So he contacted the factory in Konstadt, told them that if they would make a safer car, one with a larger wheelbase and a lower center of gravity and a more powerful engine, then he, Emil, would personally purchase 36 of them. Oh, and two more stipulations. Emil must receive sole rights for selling and distributing the new vehicle. And the car must be named after his daughter. Well, the manufacturer agreed to those terms, and so was born one of the best-known names in the entire automotive industry. The technological innovations Emil introduced, of course, they have long since been improved upon. And the trophies Emil won? Oh, they're somewhere gathering dust or rust. But Emil's love for his daughter, that inspired his only lasting contribution to the automotive world. You have forgotten the car nut who raced on the French Riviera at the turn of another century. You have forgotten his wealth, his power, his prestige. What you remember is the attractive Spanish name he gave his daughter at birth, ultimately inherited by a car industry institution. The name Mercedes. Only now, you know the rest of the story.
0: Now, the The rest of the story. In the heroic history of the United States Navy, the words of Captain James Lawrence shine like a beacon. Mortally wounded, he would call out to his men, "Don't give up the ship." And ever since, that command has represented America's persistent intolerance of defeat. Don't give up the ship. So what was the dramatic birth of that deathless battle cry? You're going to see. Young Jim Lawrence was eager to get on with his life. Attracted to both the law and the Navy, he ultimately chose the Navy. Took only 3 years for Jim to work his way up to first lieutenant. Then came what was sometimes referred to as the Second War of Independence. Of course, history books mostly call it the War of 1812, but by the time hostilities had erupted between the United States and England, Jim Lawrence was master commandant of several ships, and early in the conflict he was responsible for impressive naval victories off the coast of South America. Now, it's noon, June 1, 1813. The American warship Chesapeake weighed anchor and set sail for Boston. At the mouth of Boston Harbor prowled the British warship Shannon. And the Shannon's crew, weary of idle blockade duty, was eager for battle. Now, under ordinary circumstances, such eagerness might have advantaged the British. But the American vessel, the Chesapeake, had the upper hand in this. Her captain was the cunning, tenacious James Lawrence. He was 31 by now. Possessed the wisdom of a seasoned warrior by now. But his enthusiasm was youthful as ever, and yes, it was for this naval encounter that he would best be remembered. As Bostonians watched from shore, the Chesapeake and the Shannon stalked each other. After a point running parallel, the two ships drew closer, anticipating that the windward Chesapeake would try to cut across the Shannon's stern. The British captain ordered his crew to hit the deck, but the American vessel continued on course. Virtually side by side now, the ships exchanged fire. Captain Lawrence, standing boldly on the quarterdeck in full dress uniform, presented his foe an obvious target. The musket shot which felled him was fired by a British lieutenant named Law. Promptly, the Chesapeake veered into the wind, her stern ramming the rails of the Shannon. And as brave Captain Lawrence lay dying, he issued that now famous command to his men. Don't give up the ship. Generations of stubborn American fighting men would rally by that battle cry. The phrase has become proverbial among traditionally uncompromising countrymen of Captain James Lawrence. And yet Lawrence himself, who uttered those words as he was taken below, would never know that his vessel, the Chesapeake, was destined to be refitted and to serve throughout the remainder of the war as a British warship. That's right, because only minutes after the dying captain cried, "Don't give up the ship," his men gave up the ship. Only now you know the rest of the story.
1: Now, the rest of the story. It was the summer of 1914 and the world was at war. The Germans had what they believed was a winning strategy. They called it the Schlieffen Plan. Implemented almost immediately after the war's outbreak, it had been designed to hold the Russians at bay in the east with a token force while moving west to capture Paris. And the Schlieffen Plan might have worked, except for the French army's unique ingenuity. You know, Germany's apparent eagerness to surround herself with enemies is a continuing source of amazement to students of European political science, as in World War I. In the first place, Germany entered the war as an ally of Austria-Hungary, acquired all that country's enemies right from the start, in addition to which there were long-standing animosities relating to previous wars. And by August 1914, Germany was tangling with Russia on an eastern front. But that was all right, because Germany had this thing called the Schlieffen Plan. You already know what it was, a stalemate in the east, then cross Belgium, invade France, and take Paris.
3: And once France had been conquered, German troops could return to the Eastern Front and throw everything at Russia. So Russia would fall. Great Britain would be stranded, forced to negotiate with Germany. The Schlieffen Plan. And it was well underway. So even though the Russians were fighting a bit more fiercely than the Germans had predicted, and even though the Belgians were resisting more vigorously than had been anticipated, the Russians were at least held at bay, and Paris was not far away. So, it's September. The Germans are pressing southward with the French in retreat. The French army has made a stubborn stand, although with insufficient forces. And the Germans, well, they're not so certain of the French army's vulnerability, so they pause to evaluate this new situation. So for the French, it was now or never. In Paris, French officers hastily assembled reserves and volunteers. An entire division arrived in town by train, so now they had the troops. 50,000 of them, but no way to get them to the front. Well, history records that the Schlieffen Plan came to a bitter end at the Battle of the Marne, that those 50,000 soldiers did make it to the front, did repel the German invaders, and, of course, ultimately Germany lost. Because the French had defended themselves successfully, the German momentum was spent, the French began to advance, and soon German forces were in full retreat. Now, I don't know what would have happened if those 50,000 French troops had not been deployed swiftly enough from Paris to the front, but because

hundreds of taxicabs. They got to the war on time. Now, you know the rest of the story. It might have been called New Wales, that considerable hunk of land west of the Delaware River. And if colonial founder William Penn had had his way, it would have been called New Wales, or simply Sylvania. You see, Bill didn't want that colony, or any colony, given his name. The modesty of his Quaker religion prohibited such vanity. And King Charles II obliged, meaning Pennsylvania was not named for its founder, William Penn. Just who was he, anyway? Well, William Penn was born into a prestigious London family. In 1666, at 21, he was sent to Ireland to manage the family estates. There he became acquainted with the Society of Friends, a then generally despised Protestant sect, also known as the Quakers. And I mean, in those days, attending a Quaker meeting could get you thrown in jail. And before the year was up, that's precisely where young Bill landed, in the County Cork Hoosegow. Back in England, Bill's daddy got word, ordered his son released, and sent home immediately. Surely there must be some mistake. But there was no mistake. Young Bill had embraced the Quaker religion, to which his father replied that he would rather see his son dead. So Bill left home to live with Quaker friends and to write pro-Quaker literature. And, no surprise, within another year he was locked up in the Tower of London. And yes, this is the William Penn, in and out of British jails on a variety of charges, such as pushing subversive Quaker literature and preaching Quaker propaganda in public places. And all the while, Bill's father sadly stood on the sidelines watching what he believed was the ruination of his son's life. During one famous trial, Bill was badgered continually by the judge, and when the jury returned a not guilty verdict, that same judge fined the jury for contempt of court and had them all thrown into jail. Now remember, with his father's blessing, Bill could have had practically anything he wanted in England. Dad was an admiral, an important man, with important friends, the Duke of York and, well, the King himself. But Bill rejected the temptations of such a comfortable life. Instead, he fought for religious tolerance throughout the Old World and the New. He was 36 years old when King Charles granted a charter for that land west of the Delaware River, a holy experiment, Bill called it, the American settlement known today as Pennsylvania. By now you understand the motive of pious William Penn in his scorning of that name for the colony he founded. Humility was a most important facet of his Quaker religion, as you've learned. Why not, he petitioned the king, call it New Wales? Permission denied. Well, then how about simply Sylvania? But again the king refused to comply. And you know what? In the end, Bill won. Sort of. Because, you see, King Charles II did combine the name Penn with the poetic Sylvania to mean Penn's Woods, but he was not referring to colonial founder William Penn. It was another William Penn, Bill's anti-Quaker father. So you live in Pennsylvania, and you what you stand for? Well, now you know the rest of the story.

0: Now, the rest of the story. Now was the winter of Ted's discontent. You could see the frustration, even the anger in his face and in his gait as he stalked down Madison Avenue that blustery morning. He had thought himself, hoped himself, a book author, a poet. But the great publishers of New York, New York, had repeatedly demonstrated the error of his ways. A volume of verse? Oh, no, no, no, no, no. Verse was not selling these days anyhow. Ted's particular volume was simply too different from others in its category. And worse still, it was too fantastic. Over and again, the 33-year-old poet had tried to argue that it was not fantasy, that the main setting was real, that the rest came from the recollections of street life in his hometown, Springfield, Massachusetts. But the seasoned editors had brushed Ted's protests aside and further complained that no subtext, no message was evident. Sorry, they had said. 27 times. 27 respected publishing houses had perused Ted's imagined masterpiece and rejected it, and not all of them politely. So, off down Madison Avenue, the would-be author marched on that confounding morning of his 27th rejection. The now universally hated manuscript clamped angrily under one arm. "I have plans for you," Ted exclaimed almost aloud. Oh, yes, he did. He was going to return to his apartment and find a safe, suitable place to stage a confined conflagration, and he was going to vent his aggravation by burning that document, a bonfire of the inanities. And in his mental state of twisted despair, Ted started to laugh. I say he started because he never really got the chance. He was interrupted in his sinister, self-deprecatory delight by a voice. A voice saying, "Ted, is that you?" The owner of the voice was Mike McClintock, a schoolmate from Ted's Dartmouth days. The latter choked on a nicety or two before Mike asked, "What's that under your arm?" Ted replied what it was and what lay in store for it. Mike seemed to ignore the remark. He said, "We're standing outside my new office." He said, "Why don't you come on up and take a look?" Well, Mike's new office, the establishment by which he had been hired only 3 hours earlier, was Vanguard Press, a publisher. And more significant, a publisher Ted had somehow overlooked. And more significant, a publisher whose president, James Henley, was just then plotting a new publishing strategy to purchase and promote what other prominent publishers were rejecting. That's right, like Ted's book. And you have guessed the rest. Ted did get published. And he got famous. And later he would marvel, "If I'd been going down the other side of Madison Avenue that morning, I'd be in the dry cleaning business instead." For once upon a grotesque disappointment, in the winter of 1937, following an intolerable 27 turndowns by the high priests of the publishing industry of New York, there was a little volume on the verge of incineration entitled, "And to Think That I Saw It on Mulberry Street." And that was followed by "Horton Hatches the Egg." And that was followed by "How the Grinch Stole Christmas." Then came "The Cat in the Hat" and "Green Eggs and Ham" and "The Lorax." Of course, you know their creator as Ted Geisel. You know him by his pen name, Dr. Seuss. Only now you know the rest of the story.
1: Now, the rest of the story. If Tom were alive today, you'd recognize him because you've seen his face in your grocery store. He was born in a tenement house in Glasgow, Scotland. His father was a local shop owner. In 1865, age 15, Tom came to America. Back in Scotland, he'd worked at a number of shops, including his father's, but it was not until working in America that Tom understood the potential of merchandising. In 5 years, he'd absorbed all he could of American merchandising strategy. Then he returned to Glasgow, taking what he'd learned with him. On his 21st birthday, Tom opened a shop of his own, a small grocery on Stobcross Street. That was his first step on the road to fame and wealth and to your grocery store shelf. And not far down that road, Tom met something that would make his name a household word in Scotland, the world's largest cheese. Generally, business-wise, Tom did everything right. He advertised in the Glasgow Citizen, he spruced up his store. From a pole above the door, he hung a large wooden ham. In the window, he placed humorous ads drawn by one of Scotland's leading cartoonists. By night, gas jets lit the shop's interior. Tom was playing the American game, anything to attract attention. And his business kept picking up. Soon, Tom opened a second store, and before he knew it, a decade had passed. His publicity stunts had paid off handsomely, and now folks all over Glasgow were wondering what would Tom do next. Well, the time was right for Tom's wildest plan ever, an idea he'd been thinking about for some time, the display of the world's largest cheese. The newspaper ads said it would be imported from America. Though the exact dimensions and weight of the cheese have been forgotten, the ads tell us that it took 6 days and the labor of 200 dairymaids and the milk of 800 cows to produce it. Understandably, Glasgow was in awe. When the steamer bearing the mammoth cheese sailed in, curious crowds were waiting on the dock and in the streets. As it was transported to Tom's store, onlookers cheered. That was early December 1881, and within a few days, Tom had implanted gold coins in his cheese mountain, sovereigns and half-sovereigns. Of course, he was imitating the traditional sixpence in the Christmas pudding. And on Christmas Eve, when the cheese was sliced and put up for sale, a special squad of police was required to control the mob at Tom's grocery shop door. Monster cheeses became a Christmas tradition at Tom's grocery, although most of us have never heard of them. In fact, we'd never have heard of Tom were it not for a certain something else he sold long after he'd become a chain store tycoon and a self-made millionaire. You see, Tom was the first merchant to bag and tag tea. Because the young Scot whose first lessons in merchandising he learned from us, the young man who brought the American flair for publicity to Glasgow, the rising grocery store owner who made a name for himself by implanting gold coins in a monstrous mountain of cheese, he's remembered today for a comparatively insignificant something labeled tea bags. Sir Thomas Johnstone Lipton. Only now you know the rest of the story.

a mandolin. I spent 2 years of my life together with you. 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So I want to try a little something special to let you know how I feel.

What's up, world? G3 Rap coming to you live. 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Documented, compressed, EQ'd, and formatted. For your mind. 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
3: All things must come to an end. How about some pasta sauce for, a different kind of high-tech secret sauce. First, they warn of warming. Now it's cooling. Redistricting efforts commit vote fraud. Trump tightens grip on the GOP. Numerous prestigious law schools breaking the law. Just my opinion, to which I'm entitled. China playing both sides in the war. They win no matter what. Dollar General. Opening all kinds of stores as the economy, hits strong headwinds. Amazon declares war on everybody. Well, kind of. Not you if you go ahead and use Amazon for everything. President Trump says we're going to end income tax. He's been saying that forever, but I ain't seen no pay dirt that it's real. Welcome to the broadcast. Hope you're all doing fantastic. I'm Sam Bushman. Nobody with me today, ladies and gentlemen. James Edwards said, hey, man, I'm taking off because it's my wife and I's anniversary. And so we're going to go ahead and go on vacation. So James is gone, but it's my anniversary, too. I'm going to be married 34 years coming up this Friday. So it's kind of interesting. He takes off and has a big old vacation for his. I go to work, baby. What do you think of that? Just saying. Happy to have you along, my fellow Americans. I'm Sam Bushman. It is hard-hitting news the networks refuse to use, and it does indeed start now. Oh, boy. You ever heard of Ask Jeeves? Let me just ask my producers that. Have you ever heard of Ask Jeeves, Zach, Michael, Jeremiah? No? All right, you guys are all too young. There's an old system called Ask Jeeves. It turned into Ask.com. After nearly 30 years, ladies and gentlemen, the once popular search engine Ask.com, also, it was in 1997, it was launched as Ask Jeeves. That's a, anyway, you got to go study that so you can kind of get caught up on it. Anyway, they've decided to finally shut down, folks. The decision was made by its parent company. What do they call this thing? IAC? IAC, IAC, you know? Signaling the close on their now static homepage with a note to its users. The site has been known for answering queries in a unique question answer format. But, you know, the fact is that, you know, with AI and Google and all these other modern tools, they just kind of fell behind on the technology. The shutdown, by the way, represents a significant moment in internet history, folks, underscoring the transition from way super early search engines to more complicated AI. Anyway, I thought it was interesting. Closure of Ask Jeeves. Whoa. Wow. Gone. That's kind of scary. Not that I really think Ask Jeeves is that important in the modern day, so that's not scary. But what's scary is all things must come to an end, right? Of course, not God's law and not God and not your eternal progression. Those things are eternal and last forever. But I'm saying all things earthly wise come to an end, right? I mean, it's the country song joke is, you never see a hearse pulling a trailer. Because, like, what do you got? You can't take anything with you is the joke, right? And so it's kind of like that. Everything has an end on earth. And so even after 30 years, this popular engine, I mean, in its time, it was like, wow, it was cool, innovative, unique tech, and pretty awesome. All right, it's getting worse because we jettison Ask Jeeves, but we embrace, what do they call this thing? Pasta sauce? All right, first Alexa, now pasta sauce. Yeah, the company's called Prego, right? You ever heard of Prego? You guys have heard of Prego, haven't you? All right. Put that on your spaghetti noodles when mom's gone because it's easy to make. Okay. Anyway, it looks like Prego is teaming up with a company. They unveil a device designed to record your family dinner conversations. Yeah. Prego teamed up with a group called StoryCorps. And they're launching what they call a limited edition device. It's called the Connection Keeper. And the Connection Keeper is this cool device that's like a little puck-sized, you know, recorder. It's designed to sit on your dinner table and capture family conversations. Now, the company says the goal is to encourage families to have conversation and to keep that conversation for all time. It's not meant to be a surveillance device. They claim the device has no AI, no cloud connection, no Wi-Fi, none of that. So it's not designed to spy on anybody. It's just designed to allow you to, you know, preserve those conversations. Still, they say, critics say, the idea reflects a growing culture of normalizing in-home recording technology, right? Even during private family meals. So the question becomes kind of, what do we think of all this thing, right? Is this good? Is this bad? Is this right? Is this wrong? And I want to just highlight that, you know what? Technology is neither good nor bad. Okay. Technology just exists. It depends on who's using it and what their agenda is on if it's good or bad. Right. And, I bring this up just because it's interesting. I don't really have a problem with this. You say, Sam, what about privacy? I understand, but you can literally have it by default off. And you can turn it on by choice. And you can do that with anything, right? This just supposedly makes it easier to do. And so I would propose that you get one of these. I wouldn't even mind if it's connected to AI and or the internet, Wi-Fi. Because if you start recording a lot of audio or a lot of video, if you did video, this doesn't do video, by the way. But, if you know, eventually if we get there, I don't even have a problem with recording the conversation, doing it on audio, doing it on video, putting it in the cloud for archival or whatever. Most people don't have big enough hard drives to store all that kind of stuff. And if you, you know, do it right, you could basically either one, keep the audio, or two, get a transcript or a summary. So I just created an app that I wrote with Claude called My Notes. And My Notes lets you basically just talk into your microphone on a computer or whatever. You just press record, then you start talking and you talk and talk and talk. And when you're done, you hit save or, you know, end recording. And it will basically go out to the internet. It'll convert that audio back to text. So now you have a transcript of the audio. And then it'll take that text transcript and it'll summarize it based on summarizing technology using AI. Why do I use that? Because then you get these prompts. So after you save the recording, then it gives you a list of prompts and it says, what do you want to do with this transcript now? Do you want to turn it into meeting notes? Do you want to turn it into a to-do list? Is this a shopping list? Is this, you know, what do you want it to be? And then you choose the prompt and then it will convert it to whatever you want it to be. So if it's a shopping list and you're kind of like, shoot, what did my wife say she needed? And you say all kind of things don't really relate, but yet you're just kind of rambling. Then it can go ahead and do the summary. And so it'll strip out all the rambling, all the ums, the ums, the whatever. And at the end of the day, I just get this bullet pointed shopping list or a bullet pointed to-do list or a meeting summary notes or possibly a journal entry. And it would, what is the relationship? It depends on how it formats it, right? Well, what if you do things with your dinner conversations? What if you have this little device and you, the Connection Keeper is what it's called. And what if you go ahead and have that default? It's off, so it doesn't record your conversations every day. But yet you say, you know what? We have a great dinner tonight. In fact, it's a Valentine's special dinner. And we're going to talk about how grateful we are for each other and you know, service and what's happening. We've got some extended family or some grown children with us around the table tonight. And, you know, we're going to get caught up on what's happening with each family. And, you know, Johnny has done something really cool. He won this award, or he did this or that, or, you know, Mary is this and that. And you want to document all that kind of stuff. You can literally press the button on this thing, turn it on, have it record the family conversation. Now, this one doesn't do this yet because they're paranoid about how society is going to respond to it. But imagine if you just said, you know, we're going to do this. I want to use AI and I want to use my Sam Bushman's My Notes philosophy. And I want this recorder to record everything. Then I want it to summarize it. So all the all the, you know, stuff like that. And then you get this summary and then you could take out anything that maybe wasn't perfectly appropriate. You know, someone teasing their little brother later. You don't really want that in the archives of recording that they tease their little brother. So you know, cut that out or whatever. I'm not saying anything really sinister or bad, just maybe banter or things that, you know, someone makes a joke and it maybe just doesn't apply as much as it should or whatever. Anyway, the point is you could take that transcript, turn it into a summary, finalize, edit that summary and add that to a journal or a family album or a, instead of My Notes, Family Notes, family. And you could preserve dates and places and celebratory moments. And I mean, it could be really, really, really cool, right? Prego, baby. Ask Jeeves is dead, but now pasta sauce. Yeah. Prego teaming up. StoryCorps. The Connection Keeper. Yay or nay? Just wondering. I'm Sam Bushman.
4: 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The Foundation maintains a twofold focus. 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
3: All right, back with you live, ladies and gentlemen. I'm Sam Bushman. Hope you're all doing absolutely fantastic. Anyway, kind of fun tech news at the start of the show. StoryCorps teaming up with Prego launching the Connection Keeper. They say it's not about spying, but critics say, oh, yeah, you think so, huh? I know this. It will be used for spying. That's for sure. All right, Al Gore and Company's in the news. They had a big old conversation and everything else. And, well, here's what happened. First, they warned of warming, right? Now the fear turns to a campaign, an ice threat. Now, here's what's interesting. I don't know if you guys have the long history memory of this, but I've been in radio for more than 30 years now. And I'm telling you right now, when I started out, they weren't talking about global warming. They were talking about climate change. And there was a guy who wrote a book, not by fire, but by ice. And he talked about a global cooling. And so in the 70s, it talked about cooling. Then it came to the, you know, whatever. And they talked about warming. And then they knew neither really made sense. So they talked about climate change. And anyway, there you have it. But now they're warning warming. Now the fear campaign turns to ice, they say. A fresh climate controversy erupted after Big Al Gore warned that, quote, changing ocean currents could bring catastrophic consequences within decades. While critics say, hey, you guys just keep changing the game to keep the fear alive. That's all that's going on for you people. And so what do you think? Is it about just keeping the fear alive? Is global warming or global cooling or climate change, as Al Gore says, real? Is it going to ruin the planet? You know, Al Gore says changing ocean currents could bring catastrophic consequences within decades. Now, again, you know, you had others saying, oh, by 2012, we're all going to be melting down. I mean, they have given you these sky is falling chicken little catastrophic ideas for a long time now. I've been in radio for 30 plus years, and the whole time I've been in radio, they've been babbling about this garbage. Let me just tell you how I feel on this topic very, very clearly. I think there is climate change. I think God is the ultimate weatherman. Kirk Crosby used to highlight this, and I commend him for it because he's spot on. God is in charge of the weather. Does man try to play God and manipulate the weather? Absolutely, and it's disaster whenever we do that. Utah, Wyoming, or Montana, Idaho, some of these states, Nevada, are looking into using, you know, cloud seeding technology to try to bring more water to the region and all this kind of stuff. I believe when man manipulates the weather like that, it will be disastrous. It will be with disastrous consequences, my friends. Know that, okay? Because you cannot rob Peter to pay Paul. When you do something, there's going to be a reaction and an opposite or what contrary or whatever reaction, okay? And so when we do this, it's just not good. So I would commend them. I'm sorry. I would recommend they don't. Do not mess with the weather, people, because you'll regret it. You'll think you're doing good, and at first it'll seem like that, and then eventually it'll be great harm, either with weather warfare and or just weather lack of knowledge or lack of understanding what you're tampering with. It'll create a problem. Anyway, I digress, except for I think they should not do it. And when they say there is global warming and global cooling, I think there's some truth to it. Now, here's the disconnect. I think there's truth that the planet warms and the planet cools. There's cycles. It's all cyclical. And daily it gets hotter, and in the night it gets cooler, and monthly it does the same, or annually it does the same, winter, spring, summer, or fall. Just ask James Taylor if you don't believe me, right? Anyway, and so this cycle reality is part of God's, you know, planetary reality. And so there's also larger cycles, thousands of years cycles. And so I think the earth has changed a lot. But I think it's part of God's plan that it changes, and I think it's okay that it changes. And I think sometimes big catastrophic events happen because of the wickedness of God's children. Go read your Bible if you don't believe me. God created this massive flood. And everybody died except for Noah and company, right? And the whole earth was flooded with water. And so no doubt the earth changes with God's being the ultimate weatherman in charge deal. So we got to realize that. And we got to realize that when the people sin, when the people violate the commandments of Almighty God, then he uses weather not to kill us and be evil or horrible to us, although that sometimes is a reality, the consequences of our actions, if you will. But he does it for our sakes. He does it because he loves us, and he does it because he wants to stir us up in remembrance of him. And if we turn to him, if we repent and change and keep the commandments, he promises us in the Bible, excuse me, that he will heal our land and protect us, right? So we've got a grand covenant promise with God if we do our part. Well, right now we talk about climate change and global warming and cooling and everything else. And instead of turning to God like we should and realizing he's the ultimate weatherman, instead of realizing that there are cycles and yes, these things do happen, instead of realizing that, you know, the weather's pretty good and, you know, there's storms and different things for our earth life's experience and all that, but really the weather's used against us when we're wicked to turn us to God and help us remember God. So all these things are true. Let me tell you what's not true, or what I believe is bogus. Man inserts themselves, pretending they are God, on one hand, trying to manipulate the weather, sometimes for good, like, hey, we want more water in the Rocky Mountains. We need water. That's a good intention. It'll probably backfire, but it's a good intention. To horrible weather war type intentions. Weather warfare. Using the weather as a tool of destruction and war. That's evil, and it needs to stop. But man does that. Man also inserts themselves into the weather discussions and the global warming and cooling and climate change and everything else for government control purposes. Another evil agenda backed by tyrannical folks who want to steal your liberty. And they want to basically do so by telling you, hey, we can have security if we do this, this, this. So on this altar of security or stability or safety or whatever, then you trade your liberty and end up with neither is what really happens. And so this idea that because you live on the planet and you happen to fart or whatever the case may be, then you're responsible for all the global warming and it's horrible. That's a lie. It's not true. God put us on the earth. He put us here to be happy. It's his earth. We're his children. All of us and the earth are his creations. And he didn't put us here to run around in panic and fear and fail and melt down. He put us here to be happy, to love one another, to learn to serve, to get physical bodies, to make choices, learn to make wise choices. The more choices we make like God and the closer we become to being like our Father in heaven, the better. That's God's plan. It isn't a plan of fear and tyranny. And so this idea that the planet is changing climate-wise, absolutely true. Is it true that because you drive a car that you've ruined the planet and it's the end of the world and the sky is falling and by golly, government must do something? Absolute false lie. Is it true that CO2 is the enemy of the world? No, it's not, folks. I don't know if you know this, but I think that the plants and trees breathe CO2, right? And we breathe oxygen. Doesn't it kind of go back and forth? Tell me how that works, Jeremiah. You're like a scientist kind of guy, right? Jeremiah is one of our producers. Look, don't we and the plants breathe opposite stuff? And what we breathe out, they breathe in. And what they breathe out, we breathe in. I'm pretty sure that's how it works. Is that how it works, Zach? If that's how it works, then it seems to me that if we have an imbalance, what the best thing to do might be to plant trees. Plant a big old bunch of them sequoia and then big old redwood trees and just plant trees, trees, trees. Think how many plant trees were on the planet before we started just deforesting and, you know, creating houses and, you know, open spaces. And, you know, there was a lot of trees on the planet. And there was a lot of oxygen and CO2 and all that kind of stuff, right? So the answer is not to panic and think the enemy is we the people. The enemy is your cow that, you know, sits in the field and whatever. Okay. We don't need to think about it as a hostile conflict. What we need to do is think about it like, hey, God's in charge. He loves us. We're his children. And how can we best serve God? Listen to me carefully. How do we best serve God? Realize that our living on the planet can create some catastrophic realities if we don't take care of ourselves. Meaning God gave us the earth and we're supposed to tend it and take care of it. That doesn't mean just leave trash everywhere. You know, a simple example is we need to learn to try to live in green ways. I support the general idea to take care of the environment, to make sure that we're not doing damage to the environment. I support that general agenda. But the second you take it political and make it a liberal talking point and act like I'm the enemy of the earth, and the only way I can possibly take care of the earth is if I spiral down and don't have anything or do anything or be anything. That's when I start to have a problem with these climate change people. Because it's not about whether the climate is changing. It is about whether you're going to acknowledge God in this process or not. And in who's going to decide what needs to be done about it and how we go about it. Right? If I say climate change isn't real, well, then I'm, you know, they want to throw me in jail for that. The reason I say climate change isn't real is because, again, this whole climate change ideology by liberals or by, you know, enemies of liberty, in my opinion, they're not talking about, hey, there's changes in the environment and God's in charge and he's got this. The solutions are to keep his commandments and learn how to live in the friendly environment together, but not penalize one another. Not create boogeymen, not create divisions and hate, not position government to take advantage of all of it and create increased government power, not finance out of existence. So if I were to, for example, do something, they say that's a climate change negative, Sam. You got a massive footprint. You got 8 children. You're horrible. You're draining on the... But if I had the money of Elon Musk, and I went ahead and paid for my sins, if you will, then they could say that I'm super green, buddy. I'm climate zero. I'm a good guy. I'm helping out the planet. See, that's where the lies come in, folks. You cannot pay your way into green. When you look at God, even the widow's mite can take care of the environment, if you know what I'm saying. So anyway, I thought I'd go off on that because it's a big old to-do and Al Gore's in the news and everybody's criticizing him for flip-flopping around. And the reality is no one's talking, in my opinion, about the real topics. Let's turn to God Almighty. Let's get his guidance. If we pray to him for guidance and direction, he can spark our minds and hearts to come up with solutions to the problems we face. Do you believe that? I certainly do. And I'm Sam Bushman. If you got a CO2 problem, the answer is to plant tons of trees. God save America.

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1: Tired of the usual liberal versus conservative treatment that strangles most media debates? Fed up with positions that get ignored unless they meet their pigeonholed agenda? Then tune in to Alan Nathan, the centrist with teeth, as he advances a more biting aggressiveness to both sides of the political spectrum, not beholden to the left, not beholden to the right, but right down the middle. Alan Nathan's mantra?
2: We want the Republicans out of our bedroom, the Democrats out of our wallets, and both out of our First and Second Amendment rights.
1: Also known as the militant moderate, Alan has gone toe-to-toe with national leaders, columnists, and extremists from all corridors of public argument. 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Variety without limits.
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4: Redistricting seems to be the plan from the two, in my opinion, criminal parties. Trump tightens grip on one of the criminal parties. Numerous prestigious law schools are breaking the law, in my humble opinion, to which I'm entitled. China playing both sides in the war. China flooding markets. Americans' trade deficit seems to get bigger every single day, no matter what anybody does. Trump basically pushing for self-deportation incentives. Dollar General in the news. I mean, it just goes on and on with the news that we could talk about. So let's just get right to it, shall we? Redistricting efforts, ladies and gentlemen, are all the talk. Southern states following Supreme Court decision. The recent Supreme Court decision basically said, hey, it's a key provision of the Voting Rights Act. And so Republican governors in Alabama and Tennessee have initiated efforts to redraw their, quote, congressional districts. Alabama Governor Kay Ivey calling for a, quote, special session to adjust the maps, they say, to favor Republicans before the midterms. Alabama's current delegation includes two Democrats out of seven members right now, so it's already quite Republican. In Tennessee, Governor Bill Lee also convening a, quote, special session aimed at, quote, reconfiguring the congressional district. And it's historically voted Democratic a lot in some of the big cities there. They want to change all that. I've got a problem with all of it, folks. And the reason that I do is because I don't favor the Republicans or the Democrats. Okay? I understand what we're talking about, but what gives these private groups special privilege to do this? And each party, all they do is blame the other party. The Republicans say the Democrats want to gerrymander. They want to manipulate it unfairly to their advantage. And the Democrats say the Republicans want to do the same thing. Pat Buchanan wisely called it the left and right wings of the same bird of prey. And I concur with him. He's 100% right. These parties are criminal, both of them. Are the Democrats worse than the Republicans? Yes. Right now they are. Neither of them are really great, right? I don't want either of them. But that's kind of the problem, is that the parties are so entrenched that they have basically taken over. They're private institutions, but they literally control politics with these gerrymanderings on both sides. This constant turf war between the two gangs. This constant bickering back and forth. This constant, we're going to argue with everybody else and kick everybody else out of the debates, out of the discussions, out of the elections. In fact, we're going to create special elections for our private party called primaries. And so we're going to divide up the public and have them vote on their, quote, gang leader. And then we'll have a matchup. We'll have a playoffs

0: the gang leader against the gang leader, right? While the third party people, or the independent people, or the people who don't want to be part of either gang, are disenfranchised 100%. It even goes down to, not only do they get special interest laws and privileges and guidelines, a Republican primary, what's that? It's a private entity gang group having an election before the real election. Then they go ahead and rig how ballots look. Hey, are you going to vote straight Republican? Are you going to vote straight Democrat? What if you had a straight Sam Bushman kind of vote? You know, you could vote straight Sam Bushman. What would that be? That would be a constitutional vote all the way down the ballot, right? See, but would that be fair? Is that honorable to give me a special privilege or special rights and special? Yeah. See, that's the problem with all this, right? And then it goes on, because not only do they put all kinds of laws in place to benefit themselves, they have pre-elections of their own kind of private party elections that then feed into the elections, but they do it with laws to lock everybody else out. For me to even have my own name on the ballot, I got to pay a bunch of money. Then I got to, you know, if I want to be on any party, I got to work to build a party. If I don't want a party, then I'm just like independent. I'm kind of a nobody on there. It's impossible across all states, as many have seen. Pat Buchanan, many others have seen this. It's very difficult. Ron Paul tried this on the Libertarian Party. It's hard to get any third party positioning because the insiders have literally rigged the game so against anybody else but them. And then they act like they hate each other on the national stage, but yet they really just share power, don't they? And so now the Republicans are saying, hey, we had the House, the Senate, the White House, the courts, midterms. We'll stumble a bit and give you guys a little bit of a shared power there. Isn't that really what's going on? So to me, you got this recent Supreme Court ruling that weakened provisions of the Voting Rights Act. Do we really need a Voting Rights Act? Or is that just more congressional manipulation by the Republicans and Democrats to share power at the expense of the rest of us? Then, not only do they do that, then they have special privilege money at the trough. So if you're a Republican or Democratic candidate, you can get matching funds and all kinds of government handouts, taxpayers funding both sides of the aisle. So think about that. I, Sam Bushman, don't want to be a member of either party because I think they're clowns. I think the party should be over. The founding fathers, especially George Washington, warned against parties. So I'm against them, okay? And I think they'll absolutely destroy this country. And the proof is in the pudding. Congress is at an all-time low rating. So is the media, because they all promote this partisan shenanigan, this gang member politics idea. But anyway, so I'm against parties. So now I want to vote for somebody. Let's say I vote for a Constitution Party member. Do you realize that I'm funding as a taxpayer the two special interest groups and their matching funds, and I'm funding their debates and everything else, and I'm not even voting for any of them, but I'm forced to fund them out of my taxes regardless. And of course, my candidate doesn't get enough support. Therefore, hey, we can't cover them in the media because they're nobodies. Can't let them participate in the debate because they're nobodies. And that way we will ensure they remain nobodies, right? It's a disgrace. So now you got governors that want to push for the redistricting, initiating efforts to redraw. So now you got the governors in power pushing for their special interest group, pushing for their gang. So if you're in a Democrat-controlled state, they're pushing for the Democrat gang. They used your money, your tax matching funding, your dollars to get there. They used all the rules and laws in place that benefit them to get there. And now they're going to use it to even further polarize, even further divide, even further entrench their own gang into power. It's absolute criminal, folks. The parties are criminal. You can say, Sam, you've gone way too far, buddy. You're way too extreme. All right, here's what I want to do to you people who say that kind of stuff to me. I'm extreme. You're the one stealing my tax dollars for both parties at the expense of anyone else. So you've got the lever of government pulled in your favor for your special gang. And then I bring it up and you say, I'm the bad guy. But you guys are the ones that are doing it, not me. I'm just the one to call the con game to a halt. I'm just the one to shut down the shenanigans. I'm just the truth teller focused on honest government, the proper role of limited government. And that means we vote for individuals based on their individual merits, based on their ability to convey issues and articulate their stance and over time show me that they're for real, and et cetera, et cetera, not based on a party. And now we've got the party so much above the people that the headline says this: Donald Trump tightens grip on GOP after major primary victories. So think about it. Primaries are not really elections. They're private party standoffs, if you will. And so now Donald Trump is going to tighten his grip on the GOP. So he's going to tighten. He's the gang leader, the Donald. And the Donald's going to tighten his grip on his gang after that special privilege election they just had. See, Trump-backed candidates. So gang leader-backed. You know, they're his men, right? Trump-backed candidates dominated key special gang called Republican primaries in Indiana and Ohio, cementing the president's or the king's growing control over the GOP heading into the midterms. So Donald Trump, hey, has won some, a few races in these special privilege elections, and he tightens his grip on his gang. Now, I want you to tell me how that's not true. So here's what I want to do to you naysayers who say, Sam, how dare you say that? That's just not right. I want to have you come on the radio and or TV with me, and let's have a debate about this. Let's have a Republican pick your man. If you want it to be the Donald, the gang leader, by all means. If you want to go ahead and have it be Nancy Pelosi on the Democrat side, or AOC, or I don't know, who else might you have? Bring him. Joaquin Jeffries, bring him, okay? Whoever you want for the gang's other side leader. Not sure who the leader is yet. If you want to bring Kamala, by all means. And so it'll be Donald Trump and Kamala. Then you got to bring a third party or two to kind of round it out and be fair. And then you got to have Sam Bushman, who says the party's over. And what we'll do is get on a panel. We'll get a fair couple of moderators, and we'll have an absolute throwdown panel debate on this sucker. Anybody up for it?
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0: All right, Trump-backed candidates dominated key Republican primaries. And so now Trump cements his control over the GOP even further. Sounds like a gang, doesn't it, folks? Just saying. All right, I just thought I'd bring that to your attention. Lawbreaking, in my humble opinion, everywhere. I think Sam Bushman is a more brave, better name than Republican, don't you, Zach? I mean, if you could be part of the Sam Bushman party, wouldn't you think that the Sam Bushman gang should be? I mean, I'm even better than what MS-13. It'd be like SB-21 or something. What would I call mine? SB-42? Instead of the, you know, okay. I'm just saying, look, these parties are nothing but gangs, folks. They co-opt elections. They gerrymander and manipulate elections. They use the courts. They use the government. They use the legislature. They use the law. They use their special privileges, positions of power. I mean, the founding fathers, go read it. Go study the founding fathers. They were fearful of parties. They literally told you it would destroy the nation. And boy, howdy, do you see it now? Anyway, I digress. I want to move to some of these other stories before the end of the hour. Numerous prestigious law schools, including Columbia, the University of Chicago, UCLA, and Harvard, believe it or not, now incorporate clinics. Listen, clinics, workshops, if you will, into their curriculum that teach law students to represent illegal immigrants. So think about this. You're going to law school. You're going to go to one of these big old prestigious rock star schools, and they're going to teach you how to advocate for and promote illegal immigrants, illegal aliens. These courses often involve direct courtroom representation, role modeling and role playing, assistance with understanding the legal paperwork required, and advocacy, believe it or not, that may counteract immigration and customs, in other words, ICE operations. So you're an attorney, you're going to law school, they're going to teach you how to basically fight ICE and promote and protect criminal alien illegality. Think about that. Mandated by the American Bar Association, another criminal enterprise gang, in my humble opinion, they use it to fill what's called experiential learning hours. So experiential learning hours is kind of like you learn by experience hours. So like a lot of times in high school, they'll do experiential learning. And it's kind of like, you know, if you want to learn to be a baker, learn to be a musician, or learn to be, you can go spend a day or two or a week with them and learn how they do their work and everything else. So it's experiential learning for attorneys. And they fulfill their experiential learning hours in these law clinics that are flat out aligned with the encouragement of pro bono work for attorneys. So what does that mean? It means you're going to give away your work for free to promote illegal aliens against ICE. Yeah. So you're getting free beneficial experiential learning hours to learn how to fight against our own government and promote and protect illegal aliens. These programs, they say, typically educate students on defending immigration cases, including asylum seeking and deportation resistance. They want to do this through what they call historical and racial perspectives. They often collaborate with pro-immigration groups and actively participate in broader activism against what they call perceived racial bias in current immigration laws. They say this immigration approach is widespread among the nation's top 10 law schools, reflecting a, quote, strong academic focus on advancing immigration rights and reforming immigration policy. Think about that for a minute. Wow. It's a disgrace, folks. And many of these schools are getting your tax dollars to promote this racial agenda, to promote this ability to pro bono, give free work to illegals, and to then wage a war between these trained attorneys by these top law schools and ICE. And then, of course, we keep the education department live and well, don't we? Donnelly ain't shutting nothing down, is he? The sumo wrestler, I'm sorry, the, what do you want to call it? Professional wrestling, whatever lady, isn't getting it done, is she? I wish she was, but this educational approach is widespread among Americans' top 10 law schools. It's insane. All right. China plays both parts, both sides of the aisle. What do I mean? We're talking about the Iran war, ladies and gentlemen. Okay. And in the Iran war, China wants to just have their cake and they want to eat it too. That's really seems to me like what's going on here. I don't know why. I don't know why this is happening, but it is, right? And it's disaster that we're allowing a lot of this to happen. Okay. But we are. Okay. I don't know why it's this way, but we just, I don't know. We work with China. We promote China. So as Americans burn through weapons, cash, and military focus in the escalating Iran conflict, China is quietly working both angles on this thing. They're quietly pushing Iran towards negotiations on one side, while allowing Chinese companies to fulfill what they call dual-use materials and possible military support into Tehran. So on one hand, they're saying, yeah, negotiate, guys. On the other hand, they're building Iran's ability to fight, to stand against us. Beijing sees opportunity in America, the distraction that it's causing, weakened stockpiles, and shifting power balance, all while positioning itself as the, quote, peace broker. Yeah. So Trump's meeting with all these people and all these high stakes things. Behind the scenes, China's manipulating things to their advantage. The result, China gains leverage, whether the war grows or whether the war ends. And now China floods markets. America pays the price. Trade deficits surge once again as the courts slam the brakes on tariffs. So now you got these inner conflicts. The courts are against the Donald, so they slam the brakes, and now the trade deficit grows. The U.S. trade deficit jumped 4.4%, folks, to more than $60 billion in March. After the Supreme Court struck down many of Trump's tariff provisions, triggering a, quote, fresh wave of imports and reigniting America's fears that we're so dependent on foreign manufacturing. Exports hit record highs thanks to, quote, oil and agriculture. That's great, right? Export hit super highs. But imports climbed even faster as everybody rushes to bring products into the country before prices even go up further. The administration is now scrambling to, quote, rebuild its trade strategy with new tariff investigations tied to forced labor. Yeah. Wow. And foreign production. So Donald Trump is still trying to set up a high stakes battle with China. But in the meantime, he's losing. America's trade deficit widens again after tariff shakeup. The U.S. trade tariff deficit climbs as imports surge. It's disaster, folks. All right. The Trump administration, though, is pushing for self-deportation now. They've got incentives to do it. So we, the taxpayers, are going to pay people to leave this country. So much for the biggest deportation in history. It's not happening, and Trump's hoping they'll self-do it. Federal officials unveil new financial incentives aimed at curbing people from coming to America and incentives aimed at illegal immigrants to voluntarily leave the country. What a disgrace. Meanwhile, Dollar General plans to open 450 new stores in the U.S. in 2026. Why? Because they know everybody needs like the dollar store. Nobody can afford to go to normal stores anymore. You got to go to the dollar store where everything's tiny and everything costs. Well, it used to be the dollar store. Now it's Dollar General, but now everything costs $2, $3, $4, $5, $6, $7, $8, $10. Who knows? 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There you have it. And the last story of the hour. Amazon declares war on UPS and FedEx as their shipping empire goes public. 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No, sir. The retail giant is opening its massive logistics machine to outside corporations, turning its warehouses, its trucking fleets, aircraft, and delivery network into a full-scale competitor against traditional shipping companies. Major brands, including Procter & Gamble, so that's, you know, tomato soup and everybody else, right? American Eagle Outfitters, 3M have already signed on. Everybody's jumping aboard. Investors are hammering FedEx and UPS stocks in response. The move mirrors Amazon's earlier expansion into cloud computing. So people are saying they're going to take over shipping and distribution and that kind of stuff like they did the computer industry. Well, it's a tragic reality, folks. We'll keep an eye on the ball. Hard-hitting news all hour long. Thanks for being alongside with the ride. Hopefully it was educational and somewhat entertaining. Go ahead and get that little device, put it on your table, and record all your conversations. That's what they want you to do. Then send it to the cloud, then let the government just monitor everything you say and do. We're in an absolute spy society, folks, and your government is at the helm of it. It's got to stop. Reject FISA 702. Stand up, people. Come on. All right, I'm Sam Bushman, LibertyRoundtable.com, LibertyNewsRadio.com. 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
4: 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Ted Turner passed away. Ramaswamy rocks it. 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Prices remain elevated, especially when it comes to gas. Oh boy, inflation keeps feds wondering what to do. I got an answer for them. Higher for longer interest rates, they claim. Wall Street races, tariff fallouts, trade wars, economists warn, Treasury warns. Everybody's warning, ladies and gentlemen, and I'm warning you that we got to go back to the Constitution or else it's going to be quietness for the country. Happy to have you along, my fellow Americans. I'm Sam Bushman with another hard-hitting News the Networks Refuse to Use style broadcast. 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YouTube, Rumble, X, Truth Social. I mean, it just keeps going on and on and on. 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Indeed, ladies and gentlemen, Kurt Crosby, former co-host of Liberty Roundtable Live. He went into retirement so he could work on his honey business, work on spending time with his grandkids, etc. But now he's coming back in a part-time mode. Mr. Kurt Crosby, affectionately known as the Honey Man. Yes, indeed. Longtime liberty-minded radio personality. Constitutional conservative, trusted voice for faith, family, and liberty. Yeah, traditional American values, the whole bit. His website, localhoneyman.com. You've heard his commercials on the radio. If you've been a short-time listener or you've heard him from the past, a blast from the past. Welcome back, Kurt.
5: Buenos dias. Greetings and salutations. Howdy, Sam.
4: All kinds of cool stuff going on. We've also got our buddy Heath Perkins in the house. For the past 50 years, the Russ family and friends have been helping people understand precious metals, ladies and gentlemen. Freewatercoinco.com, their website. Welcome back, Heath. All right, we got Heath Perkins with us, ladies and gentlemen. Honest Money Report. What's the world looking like, Heath?
6: We had a little bit of a bump. You had oil drop in price, and so gold and silver decided to do the opposite, which is a little odd. But gold's up to $4,745.60, and silver is up to $81.29.
4: Imagine $81.29 for a dollar, Kurt.
5: Right. Good point. So many times people just don't understand. I told somebody yesterday, it depends on what dollar you bring me on what you can buy. You know, you just got to make sure you bring me the right dollar, you know.
4: What if they bring you those $1 million, what are those things called? Zimbabwe deals for $1 million? Yeah, or trillion, yeah. Yeah,
5: $1 trillion bills from Zimbabwe. No, you're not going to get very far with those.
4: Don't you get one of those honey straws, one of those little honey sticks or whatever?
5: Probably get one of those.
4: Yeah, that's right. Just saying. There you have it. There's so much going on in the news, Heath, and I think that's kind of why things are so volatile, if you will. Ted Turner, the media pioneer, died. He helped create the CNN's 24-hour news cycle. He's passed away at 87 years old. And since he was on the dole getting government money, I think they're going to start sending that money to us. Did you hear about that, Heath?
6: I did not hear about that. And fill me in.
4: There's only one fly in the ointment. We won't take it.
6: I agree. Yeah.
4: All right. Vivek Ramaswamy's in the news as well. Turns out he crushed the Republican primary. Yeah, setting the stage for a GOP Vivek Ramaswamy Ohio governor showdown. I guess the as you know, he's been backed by President Trump. He basically is going to battle this Democrat lady by the name of Amy Acton. And I think that Vivek is prepared to win. And they say it's going to be one of the nation's most closely watched governor races in the whole nation. What do you think of that, Kurt?
5: Well, as far as I can tell, he really won in a big way. And, you know, he's a good leader, I believe, an up-and-coming guy. Seems to stand up for things. He's in Ohio, isn't that right, Sam?
4: Yes, sir.
5: And I was looking at Ohio this morning as some news piece I saw. Some investigative reporter was going through, you know, doing kind of that deal where you go to somebody's place and you check them out and you look up the government records. And, man, there's a lot of fraud going on in Ohio, but I think that's the way it is in every state of the union, from sea to shining sea.
4: Sad but true, some are worse than others. But, you know, I really liked Vivek when he ran for president. I really liked what he had to say on the campaign trail. He's younger, you know, 40 years old or something like that. But yet he's sure articulate and he understands the Constitution. And he knows, because he's, you know, he's known about the Indian culture for quite some time and everything else. And so he understands the difference of what America brings to the table like nobody's business, Kurt.
5: Mm-hmm. Yeah, I was... just after we were talking about Heath, I looked at his website and it says you can still buy a gallon of gas for a quarter. And yet, I think you can buy a gallon of gas.
4: Depends on the quarter you got in your hand, though, Kurt.
5: Yeah, I think you can still buy a gallon of gas for a dime, as far as I can tell. So that maybe he's got to update that. But you got to, like you say, you got to have the right dime, you know. That's very
4: You're
5: exciting.
4: Right about that. Gas prices in America remain elevated. An average cost of a gallon of gas in America now, $4.56. A diesel's a dollar more, Heath.
6: Yep, I drive a diesel and I feel that pain. So, yeah, it's been interesting to see just the overall cost going up. I don't know, it just keeps draining people's ability to get a little bit more ahead. So it's been, it pinches everyone in this country right now. We have the highest credit card debt we've seen in forever. And that's just a sign of an unhealthy living standard that we all have due to the inflation and other things like that. And we just can't make it without either side gigs or, again, credit cards stepping in. So, yeah.
4: Unless you're Kurt Cosby and you have a garage full of rhodium, then, ladies and gentlemen, you don't have to worry about any of those kind of things. Other than that, we're good. Energy market stability, or instability is what they're calling this. They say that the Iran tensions tied to the pressure of gasoline prices, keeping inflation high and everything else. I don't really understand that, since we don't really depend on Iran for our oil. But they say, globally speaking, the cost just goes up and up and up. But I would like to see a little bit more of our deal just saying, hey, we produce it in America, we use it in America, and we don't need to really worry about the global markets in that fashion. Problem is, a lot of our exports are tied to this too, Kurt. I think that's part of the issue.
5: Well, you know, when you got all of those big tankers sitting out there in the between the Straits of Hormuz or whatever, and trying to get through, you know, and they're not getting to their proper destinations. Man, if you let that thing go, it's just going to fill up pretty fast, I think. And then you got the drill, baby, drill. I mean, imagine if you had a garage full, Heath, of just silver dimes. You know, you could buy a heck of a lot of your gallons of diesel for that.
6: Exactly.
4: How much is a silver dime worth right now, Heath?
6: You're right around $5.40-ish, maybe a little bit higher
4: than
6: that.
4: All right, so you can buy a gallon of diesel with a dime and have money left over after you buy a gallon of gas. Kurt, you can do that, right?
5: You can do that, no. That's amazing.
6: Yeah.
4: It is. I guess there's federal debt concerns and pressures over economic policy right now, too. Analysts are warning that America's rising debt load limits the government's flexibility to respond aggressively to, quote, future economic crises. So I got an idea for you guys. What if we just abolish the Federal Reserve? Then they won't have to worry about that at all. They just won't have to worry about, you know, worrying about the economy. They'll just let the economy use this free market principle called supply and demand, Heath. Should we do it? Do we dare to try it?
6: Well, yes. I mean, one of the founding fathers said, you know, a central bank is more dangerous than a standing army. So, you know, we were warned about this. You know, we haven't done much about it, but there needs to be a moment where we take back that ability to either, you know, go back to real money, or we're just going to get stuck in a system that can control every aspect of our spending, and we're headed that direction. So, it's been interesting, but
4: they say higher interest rates for longer, ladies and gentlemen. They say that's the new reality. Bond markets are increasingly the reason. The possibility is they're going to have to keep interest rates way higher, way longer than the American people expect. That's going to throw a wrench in the works. We'll talk about it with Heath Perkins and Kirk Cosby in mere seconds. 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
4: All right, I'm Sam Bushman, ladies and gentlemen. I've got the Honeyman with me, localhoneyman.com, Kirk Cosby. I've also got Heath Perkins, well-known constitutional currency man, if you will, freewatercoinco.com. We're talking about the Honest Money Report, ladies and gentlemen. It's incredible gold, $4,745.60. Silver, $81.29. Ted Turner passed away. Vivek Ramaswamy rocks it. Hopefully he'll be the next governor of the great state of Ohio. And folks, I'm just telling you right now, we're talking about these markets. They say that inflation fears keep Fed cornered as interest rate cuts slip away. Yeah, the Federal Reserve is facing mounting pressure, but they say higher for longer is what they're going to have to do. The bond markets are increasingly pricing in the possibility that, hey, interest rates stay up for a long time. I'm just saying all I got to do is get out of the interest rate manipulation business, Heath. Kurt?
5: I couldn't agree more, Sam. I mean, you just think about what would happen if the, you know, the boys at the Federal Reserve just said, sayonara, we're out of here.
4: Yes, indeed. President Trump could do that instead of just firing the Fed, you know, chair or the Fed board member. All you got to do, in my mind, ladies and gentlemen, is just go ahead and shut down the Fed, and then you don't need to worry about it at all. Wall Street braces for critical jobs report. Investors are closely watching up and coming employment numbers. They say that could determine whether the Fed keeps rates elevated through the rest of 2026. My response is, what does my job have to do with the Fed rate, Heath?
6: Fed rate does a lot of stuff. Fed rate is designed to pull money out of the market when we increase the rate. That's the idea to decrease the inflation. So yeah, the less money that's available out there, it affects everything. Your job, the interest rates the businesses are paying for their small business loans, mortgages, everything is affected by the interest rates due to us not being a savings society, but instead a consumer society. We don't have the savings to go out and pay for things that, with cash. And because of that, every aspect of our you know, day-to-day life is affected by the interest rates going up or down.
4: Now, they say this in the headlines, and I want to disagree with them a bit. Tariff fallout continues to hit American businesses. And I think that might be true only because we have the IRS still. Economists, they say, warn that tariff policy may already be slowing down and increasing costs, putting greater pressure on supply chains and manufacturing and everything nationwide. And I'm just saying, if they'd get rid of the IRS, I don't think we'd have a problem with the tariffs, Kurt.
5: Well, you know, I'm certainly for replacing the beloved IRS and the income tax that is, of course, a temporary program that started in 1913. Replace that with the External Revenue Service, so in other words, tariffs and that kind of thing. I mean, imagine following the Constitution that we never should have had the 16th Amendment. We know those big books I sell called The Law That Never Was, where the authors went from state to state and saw that none of the 16th Amendment was properly ratified. So, you know, I mean, there's when you think of making America great again, there's sure a lot of things on the list, aren't there?
4: It's a target-rich environment. Red Beckman doing a phenomenal job on that. They say trade war legal battles shake the economy. The Supreme Court's earlier decisions, striking down major tariffs, continue to reshape trade policy and economic forecasting across industries. Now, I would just say this, though. Too many of these judges, I just say impeach those clowns, man. They're out of control.
5: Yeah, isn't it amazing?
4: Go ahead, Kurt.
5: I was just going to say, isn't it amazing they used the impeach word for President Trump like it was going out of style, but you had never heard about the judges.
4: Well, yeah. You ought to. We need to work on it more, that's for sure. Economists warn of possible stagflation threat. Heath?
6: The biggest worry of the Fed, stagflation, where prices actually go down and the people can afford things. I don't understand the fear of this. It's ridiculous. One of the biggest issues with inflation is just talking about it. The more you talk about it, the more businesses have the ability to, whether it's affecting them or not, increase their prices. During COVID, this happened with a lot of grocery stores. They increased their prices regardless of their distributors actually not increasing their prices. I have one example that one of the owners of a large chain of food produce that he sells to lots of groups, Kroger in particular, he's like, yeah, we never increased our prices, but they increased our prices in their stores. It wasn't us that was doing it, it was just the stores. But when you talk about inflation, businesses then, you know, can kind of work that in and just say, hey, I need to charge a higher price because things are getting more expensive, even though their costs didn't necessarily go up.
4: Or sometimes their costs do legitimately go up, but they take advantage of it and their costs go way up, way further than they ought to be. adding insult to injury as well. Now, I find this headline very interesting, and I want to get your take on this, gentlemen. Treasury warns food prices remain stubbornly, painfully elevated. Government data shows that food inflation continues straining households, and they say the food costs remain well above normal levels. Why is the Treasury telling me about food costs, Kurt?
5: Well, it's at least to me, I believe it's a little bit like that old game, they call it the shell game. You know, you're trying to follow those three shells, and they just keep moving you around. You know, they've got to keep you thinking about something else that's really not the real shell or real game or the real thing. You know, and you think about the situation with honest money, where Article 1, Section 10 says no state shall make anything but gold and silver coin to tender in payment of debts. If you simply follow that right there in the Constitution, you know, you'd be able to tell from year to year what you're paying for things, because you wouldn't have this kind of, well, just fiat money system like we use, where you wouldn't have a base to figure it out. You'd still see that a dime buys a gallon of gas, or maybe a good batch of groceries or whatever, you know. But now you have this general bad feeling in society when people do, like you were talking about, a small increase maybe from a producer leads to a huge increase at the end purchaser, and everybody's going, man, those farmers are taking me for a ride, or, you know, something else. And it's just bad feelings in society because of the problems of the dishonest money system.
4: Yeah, back in the day, I learned about this from Ron Paul and some others. It's called moral hazard, because nobody can count on the marketplace. And that's why Congress needs to get behind Donald Trump when it comes to these tariffs, and why he needs to get behind Donald Trump and get rid of the IRS. If we had stable tariffs with the ERS, no IRS, and then we'd have stability in the game and would bring back the economy. It would come roaring back if they did that. But right now, corporate America accelerates layoffs and restructuring. Major companies continue to, jettison white-collar jobs. They're pursuing automation, AI efficiency, cost reductions. Heath, you talk to a lot of people that come in with, you know, wanting to, you know, purchase and or jettison constitutional currency. Are they telling you about this?
6: Yeah, you're hearing. I mean, I have one guy who comes in. He works for Adobe, and he's just saying they want them to utilize AI in all of their performance and stuff. And so they want AI to write the code, and then they blame the individuals who have written the code and say, hey, go fix this bug that we see in there. And it's like, well, we didn't write it. You want us to use 80% AI, and I don't know what AI truly is writing in these things. So AI is causing a huge disruption in the tech industry, because it's the architects who are writing, you know, code and stuff. They don't know where AI is pulling this information or how to undo it and fix those things. So it's causing a lot of stress across all the industry, especially in the tech industry. And they talk about it. They talk about how it's a struggle. AI is a huge struggle that everyone wants to implement heavily. The cost of implementing it is higher than actually not due to how many problems they're seeing on the back end. So it's not
4: Apple
6: a solution.
4: Made a bunch of promises related to AI and got caught lying and not delivering on their promises. Now they have to pay out $250 million alone. So it is crazy for sure. They say this, the last headline for you guys before we got to fly. Economists debate whether the U.S. economy is still resilient despite inflation and geopolitical risks. Strong consumer activity and steady hiring continue to progress for now, but the debate's on. I'm not debating it. I think the economy's in the tank, and I think it's pretty much Congress's fault. And I think that we need to basically back honest money. We need to back supply and demand economics. And the sooner we do that, the better it'll be. Heath, your final thought.
6: Completely agree. We need to get back to real money. We need to get back to a system that doesn't just support the banks with the extra little fees and credit card processing and everything else. There's a lot that we need to get back to, but it's real money. It's going back to the source of what we call money.
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4: Back with you live, ladies and gentlemen. Sam Bushman, Kirk Crosby's with me, affectionately known as the Honey Man. The Honey Man, localhoneyman.com is his website. Check that out. He used to be with me full time, and now he's got so many grandkids, he's got to go part time. You know what I'm talking about? It's great news because it's all about God, family, and country. That's who we are. That's what we do. It's as real on the radio and TV as it is in our real lives. We've got an event, folks. You don't want to miss this one. It's the first 2026 John Birch Society Conference. It'll be Friday and Saturday, June 5th and 6th at the beautiful Radisson Hotel in Salt Lake City. Yes, indeed, members and friends from across the country will gather for a powerful day of education, strategy, and inspiration. You'll hear dynamic presentations on all kinds of things, folks. How to stop a con, protecting election integrity, using congressional and state legislative scorecards effectively, restoring

0: the economy, 2020-30, all these different, you know, global agenda plans to destroy us, historic technocracy, his website, technocracy.news. Patrick, welcome back to Liberty Roundtable Live, sir. It's been a while.
1: Welcome. Nice to see you. Nice to see you.
0: So catch us up then. You're going to be talking in Salt Lake City on June the 5th and 6th. You'll be there. What's primarily the focus of your talk?
1: As always, technocracy. And this has been my wheelhouse for a long time. I've kind of emerged as somebody called me the living expert on technocracy. I'm not sure what that means exactly, but someday when I pass this world, I guess I'll be the dead expert on technocracy. I've written five books at this point about it, and you know, I've emerged at this point as the guy to go to if you want to understand technocracy. And believe me, people are really understanding what's going on right today with all the stuff going on with AI, with the technology takeover in Washington D.C., etc. This is this has been a stunning period of time to live in.
0: All right, help people understand technocracy then. That term's very interesting. What it really means is high-tech tyranny, right?
1: Basically, that's a good way to look at it. You know, technocracy is old, old, old. It was created in 1932 at Columbia University. They said, this is their definition, this is the official definition that they said, that they wrote in publications in the 30s. They said, quote, technocracy is the science of social engineering, the scientific operation of the entire social mechanism to produce and distribute goods and services to the entire population. For the first time in history, it'll be done as a scientific engineering technical problem. Then it goes on and says there will be no place for politics, politicians, finance or financiers, racketeers. Technocracy will distribute by means of a certificate of distribution available to every citizen from birth to death. That's in a nutshell what we have going on today. The mission has not changed in almost 100 years.
0: They still haven't co-opted the honeyman yet, though, have they, Kurt? You're out on there on the street, man, in the sun, baking in the sun, selling honey to people, man. You know, there's a lot of people sweet on the honeyman, I'm telling you right now. What do you say to this, Kurt, though? It's really womb the tomb, forcing everybody into this technocrat kind of distribution method that they control, Kurt.
2: Well, you know, as we were talking earlier with our other guests in the last half hour, you know, when you look at the AI thing that just basically pervade, you know, just fill in our society, and we're supposed to embrace it and somehow everything will be all right with it. Like even in our system, we've got our youngest son thought it would be so helpful for us. Now, you know, you just wonder, are we better off or are we worse off? Because you just have so much work to do just to take care of the, quote, AI help you've got.
0: So, Patrick, are you a prompt master? Is that what you are?
1: Well, not really. I've been studying AI for a long time because I had a career in technology in the 70s, 80s. And the 90s as well. And so I'm steeped in technology. I love technology, as a matter of fact. When it helps me, I have no problem with it. When it wants to control me, that's where I take exception. And so technology is not evil in itself, but the way that it's being used by these technocrats at this point is to capture humanity on a wholesale basis.
0: I look at it kind of like the global warming reality, Patrick. You know what? There are cycles to the globe. There are cycles to warming, cooling, and everything else. And there is economic change. I mean, God's the ultimate weatherman, right? When we sin and do bad, he uses the weather to remind us, hey, turn to him. But the reality is it's government putting themselves in the middle of it and using it to control us all is the problem. Well, the same thing's true here with tech, right?
1: Yes, and there's an emerging class of people in Washington, D.C. I would call them technocrats. Somebody would say, well, the tech bros, people like Elon Musk, Peter Thiel, David Sachs, Michael Kratzius.

0: etc. These people have their own agenda. It's not a political agenda at all. It's an economic agenda. This is one reason why it's been so difficult to fight against technocracy, because people look at the political system and say, well, it's a political issue. But it's not. It's an economic issue at this point. These people wanted to take over the whole world. So when they said in the 1930s that there would be no place for politics, politicians, finance or financiers, that's exactly what they meant. They wanted to get rid of all the politicians in Washington, D.C. and across the country. They wanted FDR to appoint them, the technocrats, to run the country top to bottom. This is insane. We have, you know, in other words, the political system in our country that we've revered for all these decades is under attack right now. And if they're successful at removing a political system, what do we have left at that point?
1: So, Patrick, what do you think is going to happen with us? I mean, are we all just going to get a universal basic income? Nobody's going to work. We're just going to play video games all day. I mean, what's the future for this stuff if they have their way?
0: Well, you know, we look at the concept of scientific dictatorship for sure. This is the cradle to grave aspect. You get your ration of distribution, whatever that might be, and we see also the removal of property rights. This is endemic right now. It's just amazing where the property rights are just being stripped left and right. And we see also the rise of tokenization. All assets, this is Larry Fink speaking, the head of BlackRock, member of the Trout Outer Commission, by the way. Larry Fink said anything that can be tokenized will be tokenized. You see this New York Stock Exchange just announced a few weeks ago that they're going to tokenize all of the stock market, that the New York Stock Exchange. This is absolutely huge at this point. People don't see it coming. It's like a freight train at this point. So, you know, how can we defend ourselves against this class of people? This is why we have to be cognizant of what's going on. We have to see these people. We have to see them, call them out for what they are. And if there's time to save our country, we have to appeal to politicians to protect us from these people. They're like foreign invaders, if you will, but they're not foreign. They're right in our country.
1: Well, and the sad part is they act like they have our best interest at heart, and they pretend they do, and they talk like they do and anything else. And I don't mean to mock this, because this is serious business, people. They really want to create a tech tyranny. They want to use tech to control all of us, and they're getting awful close, believe it or not. But my kind of a little bit tongue-in-cheek statement to kind of nail this home, Kurt Crosby, you'll appreciate this. I think they're trying to turn the whole world into a big old Chuck E. Cheese. You get tokens to do everything. You get little prizes at the end so you feel good. You might get to eat pizza if you're lucky. You know, other than that, it's all crowded and crazy. And what do you think of that? Kurt?
2: Well, you know how for years I worked as a nutritionist in dairy cows and with dairy cows. And, you know, we've seen over the last, 150 years or something, all this transition from a lot of farmers to the big farmers. Maybe after the pause, we can talk about some other, you know, related AI issue.
1: No pause, Kurt. Keep going.
2: Well, anyway, I thought I heard some audio coming.
1: We keep going, sir.
2: Okay. We used to have all these farmers, and now we have just a few guys doing it. If you get all the AI guys that are replaced, I'm talking about the modern guys that all went to learn all about computer science, get replaced by AI, then we could have all these new farmers, and they do this high tech work called farming, where they might have a chicken that can turn a bug into an egg. You know, you talk about some high tech stuff. I mean, maybe we're moving into a whole new tech world, you know, there.
1: Well, they've done that with the mosquitoes. Bill Gates and company have done that with these fake mosquitoes already, Patrick.
0: they're planning to vaccinate the human population if they can with mosquitoes. Exactly right. And they're all also building the vaccines into food as well. And so you might have a lettuce salad someday that you say, well, here's your vaccine for this year. This is crazy stuff. Most people look at it and say, well, this is magic. Nobody can understand what's going on at this point, but it's really disturbing for sure.
1: So, Patrick, in your speech coming up for this event, the John Birch Society is having an event, ladies and gentlemen, in the great state of Utah at the beautiful Radisson Hotel, jbs.org/conference/SLC26 is where you can get your tickets to attend. Patrick will be one of the speakers, Mr. Patrick Wood, well known for technocracy.news and his incredible books on the topic and everything else. Many of us are feeling like I don't know what can be done about it. The politicians don't listen to me. I've been disenfranchised forever. You know, people feel like they're already like forced into the plan, whether they like it or not, Patrick.
0: This is a problem. People sense there's no consent form for this. Not at all, right? They're in a habit at this point of just doing what they wanted to do without any consent from the public. This is disturbing all around because it just tells you they don't care about people, that they have no concept of compassion, of empathy, and they just basically don't care. So they're going to execute their agenda no matter what the consequences are for us, and we're left out in the cold here around the country. And people are getting very, very upset. Look at this new data center that's being planned for Utah, for instance. 40,000 acres of land? Really? This is an 8-mile square block of land that's going to be used for this huge data center that'll eventually consume twice the energy consumption of Utah, the whole state. So they're using an obscure technique because the military got involved. There's 15 acres of that land in a military reservation. And so the military has swooped in to bypass all the normal checks and balances in society, like the city councils and et cetera, the county people. And they're forcing this on people, and the people in Utah are hopping mad because they have no say, and all this stuff is being done to disrupt their communities, and nobody will listen at this point. Even the county commissions people won't listen. So, you know, this is really disturbing. This is racing across the country. This type of steamrolling the people. And people are going to be sick and tired of it. Eventually, they're going to—I hate to say it this way—they're going to figure out that the only way to stop this is through violence. And I don't like that at all.
1: Ladies and gentlemen, I'm not sure what to say about this because I agree that people's hands are tied and they feel disenfranchised. Kurt.
2: Well. And so much of it seems to be, Sam, these backroom deals. You remember going to these, city and state and county meetings with me where you'd have these little guys that were kind of just supposed to lead you and guide you along the way and, you know, make sure you came to the right conclusion with what should be done with your property and or your county or your city or your state. And you remember meeting in those places, huh, Sam? Those little influencers, they'd sure listen to you and do exactly what you hoped, didn't they?
1: Oh, every time when Sam Bushman would roll in, those people would just absolutely sit up and take notice.
2: They love it.
0: Oh, no.
1: Anyway, tell me about a tokenized choke point. You know, you get tokens in AI, and they're getting used to, you know, using how many tokens and everything else. They're going to create a tokenized choke point, if you will, a tokenization choke point. Tell us about that, Patrick, how that works.
0: Well, we've been talking about tokenization, myself and my co-author, Courtney Turner. We've been talking about this for a long time. This is a kind of a hidden aspect at this point that escapes people. But this is going to be the mechanism. Tokenization is going to be the mechanism that will bring Klaus Schwab's statement to life that he said several years ago at this point. By 2030, you'll own nothing and you'll be happy. You're not going to be happy, I guarantee. But the concept of you will own nothing, this is being realized with tokenization. And tokenization, what happens with when property, especially real property, is tokenized and the shares of that token, or excuse me, that asset are spread all over the world. And people can buy and sell them, and they say, well, it'd be wonderful because little investors are going to get a piece of the action. This is a false read on this. What happens when the value of your property is reduced to tokens that nobody or anybody can own, the title evaporates at that point as far as you're concerned. And the property then has to be managed by somebody, because otherwise it'll go into disrepair. But once the tokens are lifted out, in other words, the value of that land is lifted out, spread around the world with tokens, who owns the property at that point? Well, nobody and everybody at the same time. But you don't own it. That's my point. When property rights disappear in America, America's over, because that's part and parcel of the free market economic system that we have. And
1: well, who owns it in that world is whoever controls the tech, Patrick.
0: Yeah. This is the choke point for sure. And when you consider that the New York Stock Exchange at this point, they just said they're going to tokenize the entirety of the New York Stock Exchange. That's huge. We're talking trillions and trillions of dollars being tokenized. This is not economic security for Americans, for sure.
1: All right, where does President Donald Trump stand on this? Because he was against, digital, whatever you want to call it, cryptocurrency and everything else. I've been telling people not to dip their toe in the crypto for a long time. And then now President Trump has changed his tune. He's totally backing a digital currency or cryptocurrency now. He's getting rich on cryptocurrency. Do you think President Trump sees it for what it is? And where do you think he stands?
0: Well, I think he must at this point. He's making billions of dollars off this whole process. And so, I don't know how you can be making that kind of money and not understand what's going on. That doesn't make any sense to me. But this is the essence of my new book. Oops, sorry, it's backwards. But my new book is called The New Economics of Technocracy. And it's based on what Donald Trump has done in this administration, vis-a-vis tokenization. You might remember from his first administration, he was totally against cryptocurrency. He said, "Oh, it's a scam against the dollar." That's what he called Bitcoin. Well, he changed his tune in I think September or so before the last election, 2024. And all of a sudden, he's gone all in on tokenization and cryptocurrency with his own company, World Liberty Financial, and he's grown this company at this point. Just think of this. Who does this, by the way? I don't know. I wish I could. His company went from $0 in say November 24 to today. It's a $13.5 billion company. Wow, that's just huge, and it's still increasing at this point. That's because people like Larry Fink says, and anything that can be tokenized will be tokenized. So this is an industry that's just taken off like a rocket ship.
1: Kurt Cosby, what do you say to this?
2: Well, I say bring on honest money, you know. Let's return to what the Constitution says, Article 1, Section 10. No state shall make anything but gold and silver coin a tender in payment of debts, you know. But I do know there's alternative payment systems and things like that. I just hope for honest money the way that things went pretty well for a lot of years in America with that.
1: Amen to that. Technocracy.news is Patrick Wood's website. He'll be speaking in Salt Lake City on June 5th and 6th. To learn more, jbs.org/conference/SLC26. Patrick, what do you do? Do you dabble in this stuff? Do you partly play ball? Do you get completely left behind? How do you oppose this? If you're a Utahn and oppose this data center, but at the same time, not get left behind and stay in the economy and survive with a job and everything else. How do you do that?
0: Well, I have a motto at this point. The only use for AI is to destroy AI. So I'll just throw it out there. Whatever you can use as a tool to fight this monster, we need to do it. We need to pick up anything that we can get our hands on and fight this like crazy. Because at this point, they are playing for keeps with our lives at this point, with our property. And this is not acceptable, totally unacceptable. This is the American way. Our whole country is built on freedom, liberty, and the right to own property. That's part and parcel of the economic system. If we lose that, we'll be in a digital gulag before the sun goes down.
1: Yeah, they won't need to throw us in jail anymore. They'll just let us run around on a universal basic income, and just be like the whole world's like a Chuck E. Cheese, everybody. Just imagine that, just mayhem in the restaurant, just crazy, kids going crazy, everybody's got tokens, everybody's playing video games and thinks they're having fun. Oh, boy. I'm just telling you right now, you got to write a book, Patrick, called Chuck E. Cheese, The Nation, Not. All right, just saying. All right, ladies and gentlemen, thank you so much, Patrick. We appreciate you, my friend. We'll look forward to your speech.
0: Sounds good. I'll see you there.
1: Technocracynews.com is the website for Patrick Wood. Check out his incredible books. He's speaking June 5th and 6th in Salt Lake City. jbs.org/conference/SLC26. Kurt Cosby, thank you so much, my friend. We appreciate you, and we'll look forward to you coming back from time to time.
2: Thank you, Sam. Good work.
1: All right, everybody. Thanks so much. I can say one thing. God save the Republic of the United States of America.
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8: 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Always a blast to be in with you all. And if this is the first time you're listening to the show, I refuse to say the late Alan Nathan's Virgin Voyage statement, but I will say his mantra. Folks, we want the Republicans out of our bedrooms, the Democrats out of our wallets, and both out of our First and Second Amendment rights. That is how the late Alan Nathan Show started this show and claims it is still the longest-running nationally syndicated centrist show in the country, or at least claimed it until his passing, and how I continue to claim it. Of course, it's 1998 style centrism. That's where he dropped anchor, and as the seas became turbulent and the winds of politics changed, we remain anchored right here to that point in 1998, the halcyon days of centrism. Anyway, though, the Alan Nathan Show is a Main Street Radio Network production, so if you want to thank anyone for the show being on the air, go to mainstreetradionetwork.com. They got a contact page, and I'm watching this hypnotic video of an American flag hat being knitted. I got to scroll up here on this article. But anyway, yep, alannathan.com is also one of our websites, and on both of them, you'll find more information about the show, podcasts for the show. 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But then there's also alannathan.com, which features something unique of its own. Articles, op-eds, columns that the late Alan Nathan had written during his lifetime. Not all of them, but quite a few for you to peruse. I want to thank the Salem Radio Network, too, for distributing this show, which can be found on social media, Facebook at Main Street Radio Network, X at Main Street Radio, and X at Alan Nathan. And on the social media outlets, you'll find the pre-written topics for the day. So in the late Alan Nathan's tradition, I'll read mine right now. California Democrat governor candidate Katie Porter admits that illegal aliens are, quote, one of the only ways California has been growing, unquote, and pledges free health care to illegals. Is she aware that things like that are why California isn't growing? Also, the amnesty lobby is in Trump's cabinet. Who would have guessed? And finally, facing a massive deficit, New York City Democrat Mayor Mamdani makes a bold move towards his promise to cut economic ties with Israel and dig his city deeper in the hole. Because the first thing that you want to do when you're like Mamdani, when you're facing economic ruin in the city that you run, when you claim that you've been given a $12 billion deficit by the previous administration of the city, when you promise all this free stuff that requires taxpayer money, the first thing you want to do is start cutting out your business partners. Just do everything you can to ruin it. He campaigned on cutting Israel out of New York City. And to this end, according to Newsmax here, they have the story out today. Mamdani admin deletes New York City Israel ties webpage. And so what it is this... Wait, that's published yesterday, not today. Well, that's yesterday's news. But anyway, quoting this article from Newsmax, New York City Mayor Zoran Mamdani's administration has quietly removed an official city webpage touting the city's economic and business ties with Israel. The page, which was hosted on this New York City Economic Development Corporation website during former Mayor Eric Adams' administration, promoted the city as a hub for Israeli businesses and innovation. Well, certainly if they didn't pull out before, they ought to leave now, because this is, I'd be a warning sign to Israeli businesses. Your money isn't welcome here. You are not welcome here. Jews are not welcome here. Nothing that rhymes with you is welcome here. And should leave. As if, the city of New York City needs more people leaving. But yeah, Newsmax continues. The removal comes as Mamdani, a democratic socialist and outspoken critic of Israel, continues shifting city policy away from the Jewish state. He has accused Israel of genocide, defended the slogan "Globalize the Intifada" as misunderstood, and previously said he would direct the NYPD to arrest Israeli Prime Minister Benjamin Netanyahu if he entered New York City. I would think that just campaigning on all of that should have been, you know, caused Israeli businesses to maybe rethink doing New York City, at least move over across the bridge to Newark, New Jersey, or something like that. Just get out of Mamdani's influence there, or get away from the people who voted for him. And of course, you know, perfectly happy to take money from people who hate you and use it to live your best life. But still, when the city officials are the ones who hate you, when they're deleting you off their websites, maybe it's time to consider moving out if you haven't already, especially given the debt. What's his next move going to be? Seize all the assets of these Jewish businesses? That is perfectly in line with what Democrats would do, especially towards Jews. So, after all, they are national socialists, aren't they? They want to bring their socialist movement across the nation, which makes them national socialists, at least in my estimation, along with the authoritarian trappings that comes with that title, and as well as the anti-Semitism associated with it. They have all of that. So, if Israeli businesses haven't left already, they should. So what if New York City collapses at this point? I mean, it's not like it's going to be the... what do they have left here? They've chased out a lot of their wealth. A lot of their Florida and Texas are becoming new economic centers in the country. It's been an economic realignment. New York City is being abandoned. It's not like, though, that, you know, this takeover by Mamdani and the socialist progressives, some people call it an Islamic takeover. There was an anti-Islamic takeover protest to that effect that Democrats tried to firebomb a while ago, that Mamdani claimed to be the real victim of the firebombing, and say that the protesters out there, I don't know, deserved it, or at least created the hate that led to their own firebombing. But he's the one out there spreading the hate and all that, creating this kind of environment himself, especially with his just virulent anti-Semitism that he's expressed over the years, and his wife too. Good heavens, she is such a Jew hater. But this is the benefit, the rewards that the citizens of New York City are reaping. And it is a warning to everyone else. This is what happens when you elect radicals like this. They're going to wreck your city real bad, as if it wasn't already a wreck, as if we hadn't been talking about years now about New York City's inevitable collapse as wealth flees, as progressives and Democrats get their way in the city. For what, over 10 years now, we've been talking about it. Anyone remember New York City Mayor de Blasio? The big deal that was made out of him? How about Mayor Bloomberg before that? You know, a lot has been made out of these incompetent New York City mayors. It's just been a pattern of collapse. And this idea that Mamdani is the, you know, doing this Islamic takeover in New York City has fallen. It's 10 years of decline that led to this. It's not like the Iranian Revolution, where progressives and Muslims aligned and then the Muslims executed all the progressives and it just something that happened overnight. Now, this is something different. This kind of economic decline has been afflicting New York City for quite some time now, as Democrats repeatedly get what they want in the city, and we see what Democrat governance looks like, and we see the effect that Democrat governance has anywhere that they go. We saw it accelerated with New York City. I mean, it took years for Detroit to decline. Democrats in New York decided, you know what, we're going to drop New York City much faster. We're going to show that we've really learned our lessons on how to more efficiently destroy a city. And to the point where the governor of New York is begging billionaires and millionaires to come back after telling them to flee. She outright said that if you don't have our values, we don't want you here. They listened and they left. And now she's saying, telling the way whoever's left that they have a duty to get those who fled New York already to come back because they've ran out of money. Democrats just do not think any of this through. Spend, spend, spend, buy now, pay later. And then when later comes, they'll blame the wealthy for not paying their fair share, even though it's Democrats themselves who create these policies, knowing full well that they're unaffordable. They just want to buy some votes cheaply right now. And then later on, once you create these entitlements, they'll say, well, see, we can't get rid of it now because it's an institution. We can't get rid of it. All these people will suffer. Well, the program shouldn't have existed in the first place. You never could have afforded it in the first place. The fact that you can, that you were able to cheat taxes and cheat payment on it for a few years doesn't mean it's somehow crucial that people can't do without it, that you can't go back to how things were before. when you, you know, you're using the fact that it helps someone to justify its existence, and even though you can't afford to have it exist, more people are going to get hurt by the program existing than by it being taken away. And that's just something Democrats can't get through their heads. They just think that there's some infinite money source out there. They can find, you know, that's why they keep saying tax the billionaires, steal their wealth or whatever to pay for all this stuff. It's because they know, they think that that's somehow some kind of infinite source of wealth for them to access to pay for their little pet projects or whatever that are so rife with fraud anyway that they could probably be ran just as efficiently for a tenth the cost. But no, Democrats think, oh, we got magical money makers out there. They don't understand where money comes from, how billionaires get their wealth, how billionaires keep their wealth. They don't understand any of that. They just see a number on a piece of paper and think, oh boy, I want that for all of my little pet projects here. It's not how it works. That's how they want it to work. That's how they're trying to force it to work. But it's not. When you try to force that, you get situations like New York City, where you have all these priorities that you can't fund anymore. All the money is gone. And you promise even more priorities that you have no money for until the city collapses, until it's total economic ruin. And there's no one left to foot the bill to repair the city, so it just becomes vacant. You've destroyed a city. Nothing's going to grow there anymore. Just like Detroit, nothing's going to grow there anymore. All the money is gone. Democrats just have no concept of that happening. In fact, they want to get into power nationwide so that there is nowhere to flee when their programs like this collapse. And then look at California, how they're trying to do that billionaire's tax. Anyway, we got more Al and Nathan Show coming up after this break, so stick with us.
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8: Welcome back to the Al Nathan Show by Silker Joe Show co-host Joe hosting today. So one of the other topics I want to get into, California Democrat governor candidate Katie Porter admits that illegal aliens are, quote, one of the only ways California has been growing, unquote, and pledges free health care to illegals. Is she aware that things like this are why California isn't growing? I talked in the previous segment about all these entitlements, but Democrats, you know, they brag about California paying all this money into the system, but then they chase the wealth out of the country. So all that money that they pay is because of that wealth, because of the federal taxes on it. All the money, all the tax money that California and Democrats say that they put into the government, it's proof, actually, that the rich are paying their fair share. And we're going to have even more proof when they're unable to pay, when the state's unable to pay at the same levels they currently are. But joining us now to talk about this, we have Kate Monroe, Marine Corps veteran, CEO of Vetcom, a company that helps veterans across Access VA coverage. I keep wanting to say across Virginia instead of Access VA coverage just because I have capital VA here. But she's also a former Republican candidate for California's 49th Congressional District with her latest book being Race to Save America. Kate Monroe, always happy having the show. How are you today?
16: I'm great. Happy to be here.
8: Yep, glad to have you. So you out there in California have to sit, put up with all this. What do you make of Katie Porter's statement here?
16: Well, it's pretty funny if you think about it. It's like illegal migrants are the only reason, you know, we're able to grow, you know, in air quotes. Well, you're the reason that all the tax-paying people and business owners and billionaires are leaving because of all the illegal migrants. So who do you want? People that are dependent on you financially or people that other people are dependent on? I'm so confused about their rhetoric.
8: Right. And how would they pay for this? You know, one of her things that she wanted was free health care for the illegal immigrants to entice more of them to come in. But what if they aren't voting? What is she getting out of it? If they're not being taxed, who is paying for this?
16: Oh, I think they definitely think at some point they're going to be able to vote. I mean, or they wouldn't be putting on this whole charade. Let's not pretend, you know, that their compassion tour of trying to help people. They're never trying to help anyone. They're trying to get elected and to stay elected and stay in power. But I mean, maybe you didn't know this. Here in California, we just have a money printing machine. We just print money and it's backed by nothing and it's all imaginary, you know, just like Hollywood.
8: Oh, what is it? Like you have one of the printers in Hollywood and the California created its own state currency? I think, well, was it the Articles of Confederation that went out the window with?
16: Yeah, pretty much. All that out the window. We're just playing with funny money over here. Just playing Monopoly.
8: Mm. And unfortunately, though, the citizens who can't afford to move out, they're the ones who have to pay for all this eventually. You know, for all their talk about tax the rich, if you don't have any rich left, someone's still going to have to foot the bill because, you know, the California government, they're not going to stop spending money.
16: Well, I'm not one of the quote rich, and I can tell you I feel pretty taxed. And so does, you know, every person who works for me and all of my friends. Everyone is feeling very oppressed by all the, I mean, tax on tax on tax. It's like if you look at something, boom, tax. So I don't know where the mystery money is going to come from. You know, when you let these massive corporations, you know, leave, billions of dollars. And what is your fair share? I don't get it.
8: Yeah, they're talking about that wealth tax, that one-time tax on billionaires, which, you know, they're trying to say that it would, before the measure was even law, somehow retroactively, starting January 1st of this year, all your, 10% of your wealth would be taxed from them, even if you've moved it all out of the state by the time that the law comes into effect. That's absolutely crazy. How could they even consider legally doing that?
16: I don't really think they care really what's legal or what's fair or what's right or what's constitutional. I think they see that we have a massive problem and we're behind the ball, and they think the easiest path to fixing it is just to swoop in and take all of the money from the rich. But I mean, it's going to be one time. Okay, great. What are you going to do in 10 years from now? If this tax only exists once, I mean, how do you solve this problem long term? Or are you just trying to solve for today only?
8: Mm-hmm. Yeah, that seems, well, at the point that California is at with its spending, you know, it sounds like that they're really at the point where they have to try and do everything they can just to get to tomorrow and then worry about later when later comes.
16: Yeah, I mean, I actually wrote this book called The Race to Save California, and it's my feeling that if I were to become governor, I would shut off all temporary programs. I would shut off every single dollar that wasn't for, safety, keeping roofs over people's heads, keeping people fed, and everybody would have to come back and explain what they did with their last dollars. And if you couldn't explain it, no ROI on the dollar, boom, gone. It isn't that we don't have enough money. It's that we let all of it get grifted and stolen into all of these programs. There's plenty of money, but the money is being heisted.
8: Mm-hmm. And just back to the wealth tax thing and whether or not it's going to be one time. Actually, it triggered something in the back of my head. I knew I'd seen it somewhere. This came in yesterday from Americans for Tax Reform. Wealth tax author admits not a one-time tax. And their statement goes on to read, the main author of the California asset seizure ballot measure is a Marxist Berkeley professor from France who replied, so be it, when asked about residents fleeing the tax. And on Tuesday night, he admitted it isn't a one-time tax, as proponents try to claim.
16: Yeah, that's absolutely wild. Of course, this is the person, this Marxist person, is the one crafting these bills. I mean, I've always said many times in speaking engagements that you can't be a thing you hate. So if we hate the rich, we're never going to be them. If all we want to do is punish them for them working hard and them doing well and them just flat out willing and outskilling us, we're never going to be that way. We're always going to be like the less than. I don't understand where people are going by trying to remove everybody who could actually help the state. The thing that makes our state great is people, not just the ocean.
8: Yeah, and I guess they expect that the federal government will eventually bail them out when things get too steep. Maybe they're just trying to, you know, tread water until the next Democrat administration comes in and gives them the money they need to bail themselves out. And I think New York City might be following that same pattern.
16: Well, I think here in California, there's people who think we'll just wait till Gavin Newsom becomes president and then he'll give all the money to California. I mean, that seems to be the play. You know, he is a failed governor, so why not make him the president of the United States? And then he can fund all of the federal dollars for all the other taxpaying Americans across the country right back to California. I'm sure that's a great plan from them.
8: Mm-hmm. And it's kind of ironic, too, because California, I remember when Trump was first elected, you know, there was this talk, well, California just needs to secede from the United States. It would be such a global economic powerhouse, and we fund so much of the U.S. anyway. But how many people over that time, if they had, would have immigrated to the United States once California got fully unleashed?
16: Oh, yeah, I don't think we'd have a big problem with immigration. I mean, California becoming its own country, I see why the rest of the United States would want California away, you know, but California would not survive on its own. It's absolutely crazy. And, you know, we have a governor who runs it like really it is its own country. And he really is, you know, one of the world leaders and not just a governor inside of a country. And that is alarming.
8: Yeah, he was making appearances at various summits last year. Yeah, as if I'm the real president, talk to me, and I can make foreign policy. You know, much like those Democrats in Congress right now, like Prima Jayapal, she was just recently admitted to going behind the back on the economic sanctions on Cuba and trying to work to get around them for the Cuban people's benefit.
16: Yeah, they always want to do something subversive, something divisive, never something in the lane or good for the American people. Always something nasty. I mean, if it weren't for the fact that Trump derangement syndrome was running their party, they may not be absolutely so insidiously evil, stupid, and crazy.
8: Mm-hmm. And I just want to point out Congresswoman Jayapal, she is not from California. She is from Washington State. It would have been so fitting if she was from California, though, given what we were talking about. But Kate Monroe,
16: there's a bunch of these all across the nation.
8: Well, Kate Monroe, appreciate you being on the show. About 20 seconds left. Where can listeners find out more about VetCom?
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0: I don't know anyone that has ever attacked Ford for the actions of a drunk driver, or Louisville Slugger for somebody who was beaten in the head by a criminal who misused that baseball bat. Guns don't kill people. People kill people.
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2: Steven.
3: Who said that?
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14: Welcome back to the Al Nathan Show by Silker Joe Show co-host Joe with you all today. So, the amnesty lobby has made its way into the Trump White House, as you might have guessed from my topic that I started the show quoting, but didn't actually get to yet. But, you know, the ones that are on social media right now. So here's the Breitbart article. Tom Homan, : President Trump is being lobbied by cabinet members to approve migrant amnesty. Article goes on to say, border czar Tom Homan told CBS News that President Trump is talking to his advisor about offering some form of legal status to many illegal immigrants. A pro-migration reporter at CBS asked Homan on Wednesday, would you support a compromise, sir, that involves giving legal status to the millions of people who are here illegally but are otherwise law-abiding? I'm not going to get ahead of the president on that, Homan cautiously responded, further saying, I work for the president. So... then this Colombian-born migrant reporter interrupted him to ask the state, something has to be done to address that population, or is the solution to deport them all? Me personally, I'd say that's a solution. But Tom Homan answered, I'm not going to get ahead of the president. You know, the president's talking to various members of his cabinet. There's discussions going on. I'm involved in some, but not others. But I'm not going to get ahead of the president on this. Now, most people think in this country, most polls

0: also that if you're in here illegally, we don't want you. Go away. You've broken the law to get in. Come back the right way. And many polls show that, in particular, Trump's base strongly opposes amnesty. So this would be rather critical for the midterms to not do something like this. You've already got the Congress not doing the SAVE Act. You've already got Democrats in Congress pretty much running the show. Why would we do something else, you know, this politically disadvantageous, to give the Democrats everything that they want here? So... let's see now. Here's another good quote from the Breitbart article. Opposition is increasingly built on a recognition that migration moves money from ordinary people towards the elite and the stock market. The polls also show that his base increasingly opposes the legalized migration that Congress grants to business donors who want to profit from additional wage-cutting migrant workers, taxpayer-funded consumers, and apartment-sharing renters. In other words, everything I was talking about before on this show about how, in fact, in what Barack Obama said in his book, Audacity of Hope, this huge influx of immigrants suppresses wages and strains social safety nets. Where did that wisdom go? When you import all these people, what happens to wages? You now have a supply of cheap labor. Oh, the Dow goes up for sure. But the average, how does that help the average American worker who can't get a job because someone's willing to work cheaper and probably has some form of federal subsidized housing that is very attractive to landowners, but prices out the average American citizen, particularly because the landowner knows that the government's not going to back down on it. So you get these idiot Republicans, the business-friendly wing of the party, the Mitt Romney wing of the party, the corrupt wing of the party with their Dignidad bill that I admit at first I thought looked good because maybe some form of amnesty for people who have paid into the system over the years or some way to get the money out of them over the next several years would be good for people without a criminal record who want to stay in the country. But the Dignidad Act does that so crappily. Too many loopholes. No wonder it has bipartisan support. It practically does nothing. So we would get almost no money out of it. We wouldn't be able to deport these people. We wouldn't be able to do anything with it. It would just be de facto legalized status. It would just make deportations that much harder for people or for ICE to perform, even for criminals. So that is the state of this immigration app. But where would it go in the future? Hypothetically, all these people got their way. What would happen? We wouldn't have higher wages for one thing. Hell no. We've seen that under Trump, though. We've seen wage growth under Trump for the first time in many years. We've seen job growth for Americans happen under Trump for the first time in many years. Not job growth in general, job growth for American citizens. Now, see, you might look at the economy and think, wow, it's crap out there. But the problem is that under the Biden administration, there were no net new jobs for American citizens, whereas we have seen net growth of jobs for American citizens, which if the economy still looks bad, but we're seeing net growth for American citizens, that shows you how many jobs the immigrants have been getting. Putting the interests of big business and cheap labor above that of the people that elected them. And that's why so many want these illegals in their communities and so many want these illegals voting, because that's the base. Again, look at California. They're talking about when they're already on the verge of bankruptcy, when the state's collapsing, when their economic base is fleeing the state as fast as they can, and when they're talking about repeated billionaire taxes in order to make up for the deficit. They're talking now about adding to it by not health care for all, just health care for all illegal citizens or illegal aliens. If you're a citizen, you're shafted. You are paying for an illegal immigrant to have free health care that you yourself can't afford. You're going to go into medical debt. You're going to have to file bankruptcy because of medical debt. But your tax dollars, congratulations, they're making sure an illegal immigrant gets to live the high life. Isn't that something? Now, Democrats, of course, they think that this is the compassionate thing to do. They're just suffering because America's evil, and it's a virtuous thing to suffer for the sake of these people. And we are ignoring the economic realities of this mass migration. We've been told that we need it. We've been told that we need the cheap labor. We've been told that it's ultimately an economic boon. We've been told that the American population is in decline, so we need to import all these people with no skills who are going to mooch off of welfare for all their lives and pay less into the system than they take from it. We've been told all that, that is the way to economic future. Well, guess what? Europe is ahead of us on that. As usual, they're ahead of us on many things. Just ask Democrats. They'll tell you Europe is ahead of us. Very progressive over there. Well, they've been ahead of us on this immigration issue, importing immigrants to make up for after you make it very difficult for your own citizens to have children, to have families, to grow the economy. After you do all that, you import people to replace them who are going to be a bit more complacent than the average voter. The great replacement. It's a real thing. Just look overseas for it. And they have politicians over there touting how great this is, how great it all is to happen. Same with Democrats, too, over here, actually. You know, they laud diversity whenever they see it. Diversity, of course, meaning no white people. But then they say, oh, but it's not a real thing when you say we're actually doing this, even though in the same newspaper that declares that a great replacement is a right-wing hoax, they have articles praising great replacement. Make up your minds, folks. But anyway, overseas, we've seen the outcome of this, though, this economic replacement, this idea of importing all these immigrants to take the place of citizens who you've made it impossible for them to have kids, whether it's rampant, out-of-control feminism with divorce that favors people, favors the woman so that men don't want to get married, whether it's access to abortion so women don't want to have kids, unrestricted access at all points, as Democrats want, up to and including at birth, even after birth, as the case with California these days. And then eventually assisted suicide like we have in Canada, where they prescribe that just for seasonal depression. They really have prescribed it just for minor mental health issues. I'm feeling depressed today. Would you consider suicide? They have done that in Canada. 1 in 20 deaths in Canada is euthanasia. So that is how rampant things have gotten. And they say, well, the solution to this, now that we've pulverized the native population, is just import more people to be cheap laborers for them. Well, in Europe, I've talked about their economic situation, their per capita GDP on this show earlier this week. Let's go review that, shall we? Let's look at UK, France, Germany, and Canada. They're in this list, too. Let's look at how they have been doing. Well, not very good. Their idea of economic replacement of their citizens hasn't really borne the fruit that they thought it would. As a matter of fact, if you look at per capita GDP, UK and France are below, are pretty low, under Mississippi. Ooh, that's not good. If they were admitted to the United States of America as countries, as their own countries, they would be very poor performers as states. Per capita GDP in Canada is less than Alabama. They'd be the France and UK would be the poorest in the country. Germany is just above France and UK, but they're below Canada. So all of these countries are below Alabama in per capita GDP. And I know that's a shocker for leftists in the audience who think Alabama is just hill country full of rednecks and racists. But guess what? In fact, what was it? Gavin Newsom's wife said that in order for her children to experience a racism, she took them out to Alabama to see what it's all the fuss is about. She actually said that in an interview. But yeah, so Canada, France, UK, Germany, they're all worse than in Alabama when it comes to per capita GDP. And all four of these countries have made it their business to import people in order to get economic growth. But look what that's led to. That's what's happened. They've devastated their economies. They're in absolute poor shape because that they've done this. And now global elites are saying, businessmen in the U.S. are saying, you know, I see that model overseas. I see that happening there. And I'm thinking to myself, how can we bring this to America? How can we sink America the way we sank these other countries? What can we do to destroy the United States? And some of those advisors are in Trump's cabinet right now. He needs to kick them the hell out. Throw them out. Revoke their citizenship and deport them, perhaps, if that's possible. I would be for that. We need more deportations, starting with those people. Got to continue it. And you might, and that's probably why Greg Von Bovino was taken down from his role in ICE, because these same advisors, these same amnesty lovers, these same people who want to collapse America's economy. Again, we're not talking about, you know, we want to just throw out all of the immigrants in the country in general. We want to bar the immigrants from coming in. Absolutely not. But we have way too permissive of policy, so permissive that even Democrats in 2006 would be aghast at how permissive our system is. And that's just in keeping with centrism that we talk about on the Al Nathan Show all the time. We're talking about stuff Democrats would have opposed at one point that we're in favor of. or whatever. Oh, more allies to chat this.
1: Isn't just personal anymore. It's becoming a workplace crisis. 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
0: Welcome back to the Al and Nathan Show. By Silker Joe Show co-host Joe here. And actually, what I was trying to say at the end of the last segment was that, being a centrist show, we were in favor of what Democrats were in favor of back in 2006. But anyway, we're joined for this segment, tangential to all that we were talking about in the last segment, talk about birthright citizenship, here with Richard Epstein. He is the Lawrence A. Tisch Professor at New York University, a senior fellow at the Civitas Institute at the University of Texas Austin, and a senior lecturer and professor emeritus at the University of Chicago, with his latest book being The Myth of Birthright Citizenship, What the 14th Amendment Really Says. Richard Epstein, appreciate being on the show. How are you today?
14: I'm fine, thank you.
0: Now, I should ask, is it professor or doctor that I should address you by?
14: Well, God forbid you should call me a doctor when I have three BAs.
0: Okay.
14: So I'm just a plain old professor.
0: Yeah, sometimes I get guests who are professors, but it's left out in their bio they're also doctors. You know, I had this one poor guy on who was a doctor, but he'd been on for 3 years before I figured it out. So I just want to be respectful here. But so we have this book out, The Myth of Birthright Citizenship, What the 14th Amendment Really Says. Now, my understanding is it's been, you know, relative to America's 250th anniversary, it's been recent, relatively speaking, that the interpretation of birthright citizenship is, if you are born on American soil, you're an American. That's not the case at all. That's not what the intent. What did you find?
14: Well, when I looked at this stuff, I found that it was covered by the Naturalization Acts, which said exactly the opposite thing. And they said, in effect, rather frighteningly, the way you became a citizen of the United States starting in 1790 was you had to go through an elaborate process, which required in the beginning that you declare that you were a free white person. That was Thomas Jefferson's idea. And you have to renounce loyalties to everywhere else. The naturalization stuff is built into the constitutional text, which says, you know, any person born or naturalized in the United States and subject to the jurisdiction thereof is a citizen of the United States, but subject to the citizenship there is a technical term. What it meant first in England and then in the United States is that the government owed you loyalty, protection, and you owed the government loyalty. It had nothing to do with anything else, and you could not get citizens just by being inside the country. That was another form of jurisdiction called local jurisdiction, which meant that you were there for business. So long as you were there, you had to follow the traffic laws and the criminal laws. When you left, you were gone. And the argument in favor of birthright citizen always conflates those two very distinct conditions, which are born in very different ways. The thing to understand is, on the American side, we have federalism, and back in the original days, we had slavery. And so the English had a birthright citizenship doctrine, which they rarely, if ever, applied. But in the United States, all of the stuff about citizenship through naturalization was done exclusively through federal statute, and it took a completely different turn. And so the constant effort on the other side is to conflate those two kinds of jurisdiction, temporary with permanent, and to say, if you've got temporary jurisdiction, you're here. Now, interestingly enough, the prohibition against black persons being naturalized was lifted after the adoption of the 14th Amendment, but obviously influenced by those debates. And in 1870, it said black persons could apply. And so how can it be that you're automatically a citizen without, under any circumstances, having met all the requirements of the naturalization statute if you cheat? But if you go through the system, you get naturalization on your own if you meet the qualifications. And most importantly, you get it if you're a child, if your parent meets the qualifications, because all minor children have their status determined by their parent. So the whole structure of this situation doesn't allow for birthright citizenship. And indeed, the 1870 Act made it tougher for you to get naturalized because they were worried about systematic fraud. If you're worried about systematic fraud, you're not going to let anybody who walks into the country claim that they're a citizen because they're born here. So the entire argument in the Supreme Court was something of a mistake because they just ignored the statute. They looked at a case called Wong Kim Ark, which was decided in 1898, in which the judges said that somebody who is the child of a legal permanent resident in the United States who carried a Chinese passport could become an American citizen and therefore could not be excluded from the country. But the basic premise of the statutes on exclusion A of Chinese, which still held in 1898, and B, the requirement of full loyalty, meant that the decision was just a pure invention of the judge designed for other purposes, namely to make sure that people who were eligible for citizenship in the first half of the 19th century, for example, could get it if they forgot to go through the ceremonies. But the problem that you had with the Chinese situation, no ceremony could get you through, and the judge just simply missed that particular point. And so what happens is the Supreme Court, when it went through this case, it just missed every single institutional feature that related to the language of the 14th Amendment and related to the application of the naturalization statute. So what they did is they made up lots of fantasies about how the country ought to be operated. And I have to say, it was both sides. It was the government's lawyers, it was the other lawyers, and it was the Supreme Court. Not once did they refer to the Naturalization Act on an issue that deals with naturalization. So it seems to me that the decision is very flawed, but there are immensely powerful forces backing it. Every major journal that I'm aware of, the New Yorker, the New York Times, the Wall Street Journal, the National Review, are in favor of it. But the arguments that they made are all stemming from the two fallacies that I mentioned. They ignore the distinctive nature of the American naturalization statute, and they confuse local jurisdiction, which everybody gives to everybody else, with loyalty jurisdiction, which is only given to people who are swearing situation. And loyalty is a very limited test. So, for example, one of the things that loyalty does not give you is the right to vote, although many people seem to think under modern days that the right to vote is an essential feature of citizenship. It was not back in 1866. And in fact, the dominant case on the subject some 8 years later in 1874 made it very clear that citizenship and voting had nothing to do with one another. So we have a very different historical period, and there's a tendency to read back modern values into it. And that's fine if you want to adopt it by statute. But everybody who's arguing this case claims that it's an originalist issue. How did the people at the time that the Constitution was drafted in that provision think about the public, meaning they did? And by that test, all the stuff about birthright citizenship is wrong. And interestingly enough, if you actually put it to a vote today, birthright citizenship would go down to a thundering defeat in the most important set of cases, namely those that deal with birthright tourism and people coming to the United States, to Guam, which is a territory, giving birth to their children and going back home with the kids having dual citizenship. I don't think that's the way this thing was meant to be done, and I hope the Supreme Court basically rethinks the thing, and the purpose of my book was to try to force them to do so.
0: All right. Professor Richard Epstein, appreciate you being on to talk about this. It's incredibly informative. 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Unfortunately, we're out of time. We're done with you all for this hour of the program. 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
6: 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Always a blast to be here with you all. 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We want to thank the Salem Radio Network for distributing the show as well, which can be found on social media, Facebook at Main Street Radio Network, X at Main Street Radio, and X at Alan Nathan. And on the social media outlets, you will find the pertinent topics for the day. I got mine right here. California Democrat Governor candidate Katie Porter admits that illegal aliens are, quote, one of the only ways California has been growing, unquote, and pledges free health care to illegals. Is she aware that things like that are why California isn't growing? Also, the amnesty lobby is in Trump's cabinet. Who would have guessed? And finally, facing a massive deficit, New York City Democrat Mayor Mamdani makes a bold move towards his promise to cut economic ties with Israel and dig his city deeper in the hole. So what Mamdani did, and this is, I guess, ties into the first topic, too, just this pattern Democrats have of destroying their own economies. Maybe that'll be the theme for the hour because of the guests that we have lined up. But, Mamdani had this on New York's website, their economic development website. They had a page talking about all the great things, all the great ties that they have with Israeli businesses. Mamdani had that stuff deleted. He didn't want anything to do with it. He promised to cut off ties with Israel. And this is coming while we've talked about on the show, New York City is facing a $12 billion deficit, one-tenth of the budget that the city has, because they have a $120 billion budget for some reason. So one-tenth of that is already overspent. And Mamdani just keeps adding to it. Now, let's contrast that with well-run places like Florida, which has three times the population, much, much many times the land mass, but also less budget. They only have $115 billion to work with each year. Look at how much Florida does with that $115 billion. Look what Mamdani does with $120 billion just for his city. He can't do anything with it. He ran that city right into the ground. And so when you're in that position, you'd want every economic tie you could get to help bail you out. But no, he wants to cut ties with Israel anyway. Doesn't matter how much that destroys New York City, he's just going to do it. Much like California Democrats. And I wonder how much of this is ideologically driven. Of course, with Mamdani, it's all ideological. There's no practicality to it. But look at Katie Porter saying that illegal aliens are, quote, one of the only ways California has been growing, unquote. Well, that's not growth. Illegal aliens aren't contributing taxes. They are not taking more than they are being given by federal handouts, by state handouts, by all the handouts that they fraudulently or legitimately sign up for. They aren't putting back in. So where does that money come from? Especially when you've chased the wealth out. As she says, the state has not been growing except with illegal aliens. So that means it's shrinking. Where is that shrinkage going? How much money is shrinking away from the state? And why is the solution more government spending to bring in more people who aren't going to contribute? The solution to my credit card debt is to give my credit card to someone who's going to spend wildly with it? Is that really what we're hearing from them? And in the case of Ma'am Donnie, the solution to his credit card debt is to cut out anyone who's putting money in his bank account. It's not intelligent thinking by them, but they do see these people, the illegal aliens, at least in California, they see that as the way to the future, the growth. That's why they're going to get free health care, but not regular citizens. Regular citizens are going to pay for it, but they're not going to be getting it. Imagine that. You work hard all your life. Suddenly you come with cancer and come down with cancer. It doesn't sound right to say it that way, but yeah, suddenly you have cancer and you're paying off your debts. Maybe it's the smog in San Francisco that gave it to you, and you get just heavy medical debt. You have to declare bankruptcy. You don't have a job anymore. You had to take too many days off. You got fired. But then what money you did have is being seized by the state because they got to pay for illegal aliens to have health care. Not for you. They're paying for the illegal aliens, rapists, murderers, whatever. All of them get free health care, but you, the hardworking citizen who worked your life, you don't get anything. You contributed taxes. You paid your way. But nope, you get nothing. It's taken from you to pay for people who have no intention of contributing, who never will contribute. This is the path to economic ruin. The only thing that illegal aliens bring are warm bodies to the population numbers, to the census. And I guess that's why Katie Porter wants to entice them, because she cares more about California's congressional footprint than she does about the boot stomp that the California state government is leaving on the necks of the citizens in order to pay for the illegal aliens who are coming in to increase that congressional footprint, or at least maintain it at its current level. Because as people flee, that means less people in those districts. That means the next time a census comes around, you're going to find that the district is much smaller, unless you've been pumping it artificially full of illegal aliens. I bet you the moment that we take illegal aliens out of the census, or at least make it a law or something so that they don't count for the congressional apportionment, the moment that happens, Democrats are going to be a minority coastal party or something to that effect. They're just... Then we're going to find that their numbers are severely propped up by illegal aliens, even when they're not voting. We know millions vote. We've talked about that before on the show. But they contribute in other ways. So just being a warm body in a district, one frequent example, I probably bring it up every show now, you really only need one American citizen in a district of 1 million illegal aliens, and that American citizen gets to be his own congressman. That's it. That's how skewed the census is with this data. That's how ridiculous it can get. And Democrats know that. That's why Katie Porter wants all these illegal aliens to come in. They're not going to contribute. They're going to take more than they receive. And she's going to squeeze blood from a stone in order to pay for it with the taxpayers who are left with California. But she needs them in order to maintain their political power nationwide. She's working at the behest of the Democrat Party, and that's really all they care about. I've talked about this with their redistricting move in Virginia. According to the average Democrat is represented by the party from the top down, not from the bottom up. There's nothing grassroots about this party. It's all dictated from the top, whether it's the billionaires funding the No Kings Party, the No Kings protests, whether it's the Chinese government funding the No Kings protests, whether it's the Democrat politicians organizing all this stuff. It's all top down. Nothing's coming up from the voters. They don't want to hear from you. They don't care that you exist. Look what they're doing right now to the voters in California and New York City. For the sake of their agenda, they're throwing them over a cliff. They're saying, we're going to steal all your money. We're going to take every last dime you have to pay for the people who are replacing you in the voting rolls, these illegal immigrants. And then they're just going to hope for some amnesty someday. But even if there is no amnesty at some point, it doesn't matter. In fact, if there is amnesty, that would be economic disaster, because now they'd be fully eligible for welfare programs instead of just having to do a little fraud under the table. And certainly at that point, you know, the state's lost, because they're going to have to pay out a lot more. And now the federal government, too, is going to have to pay out to these folks. So your taxpayer dollar, if Democrats have their way, the average taxpayer will be paying for all that. You're not going to get free health care. In fact, 75% of bankruptcies in this country, or 75% of medical-related bankruptcies in this country are people with health insurance. So your health insurance ain't going to protect you from this. But your tax dollars will protect illegal immigrants from that. Isn't that nice? How willing you are to sacrifice yourself for these people who don't give a damn whether you live or die, honestly. They're just here for the free stuff. We've seen it time and time again in other countries. moment they cut off the free stuff for the illegals to come in, for the migrants to come in, suddenly they stop coming in. Magic. Suddenly they stay at home and rebuild their own countries, make their own countries great again, make their own countries grow. They don't do that when they can just simply hop onto someone else and leech off of them for a bit. Didn't I talk about that on the Alan Nathan Show yesterday, too? Something to that effect. Anyway, though. But the Democrats' plan temporarily to maintain their power is to do this, and in the process, wages of Americans nationwide are suppressed because of all this cheap labor that's available. Corporations have no reason to raise their wages, and they certainly have nothing to fear about being persecuted for hiring illegal aliens. Gee whiz, the Biden administration went after Elon Musk for not hiring illegal aliens, which itself is against the law. Can't win, can you, if you're a hirer? Unless you just bend your will to whatever the political force in charge is, whether it's legal or not, what they're demanding, and leave it to the taxpayer and the American worker to suffer the most. More Alan Nathan Show coming up after this break.
7: An estimated 7.4 million Americans are living with Alzheimer's, and the cost of care is expected to top $400 billion this year. A new survey from the Alzheimer's Association finds that while Americans value brain health, many don't know how to protect it. Dr. Heather Snyder, Senior Vice President of Medical and Scientific Operations for the Alzheimer's Association, explains.
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6: Welcome back to the Al Nathan Show by Silker Joe Show co-host Joe with you all right now. Joined with us by Grover Norquist, old friend of the show. How old of a friend of the show, you ask? I have a cassette tape probably next to me from the year 2000 with an interview that Alan did back then with him. But we have Grover Norquist, president of the taxpayer advocacy group Americans for Tax Reform. His most recent book is In the IRS Before It Ends Us. Grover Norquist, always happy to have on the show. How are you today?
13: I'm doing well. Good to be with you.
6: I'm glad to have you. So we have California with their billionaire tax. It's going to be this one-time tax that they keep touting it as. But as you guys over at Americans for Tax Reform reported, it's not as one-time as we're claimed, or at least the intention behind it isn't as one-time as we're hearing.
13: Well, it is specifically written so that the Congress, the state legislature, could at any time they want decide to do not once, which is what you think it is when you read in the press about the legislation, the constitutional amendment. It's not a one-time 5% of your wealth. It's here's we're going to do it once, and if the legislature, which is very left-wing, very high tax, and always needs money, if they choose with a simple majority, and there are two-thirds majorities in both houses for the Democrats, they can do one every week if they wanted to. Or they could do one every year, or every 5 years, or every week. And is it limited to billionaires? Well, the first one is, but after that, they could make it a million or 100,000, any number they want. So all this talk about how it's a one-time tax on billionaires, no, it's legalizing a wealth tax, a property tax on anyone of any income, any amount of wealth, and as often as they want. It is amazing that they wrote it this way. This may make it more difficult to pass, but it really tells you the intent of the people who wrote it was to give government unlimited capacity to come in and take your property as often as they want, as much as they want, from anyone they wanted.
6: Yeah, it's not the first bait and switch we've seen like this year either from Democrats. The Virginia State Legislature, for example, with their redistricting act, they say it's a temporary measure, one-time thing, etc. It even says on the ballot question, it said it was a temporary measure for fairness. But I read the legislation. There's nowhere in there that says they can't, you know, redistrict next week, the week after, the week after until they get the numbers just right. And we're seeing that now with this one-time tax. Nothing in there, as you said, that says they can't just go back in there until they get the numbers they want.
13: Well, whenever somebody says they're going to tax the rich, they haven't finished the sentence. They're going to tax the rich first, then everyone else. The tax to pay for the income tax was only on the top 1%. To pay a 7% income tax in the American income tax when it was first put in, you had to be making, in today's dollars, $11 million. Now, some of you listening pay more than twice 7%, and you don't make $11 million. So the rate went up to be higher for the lowest income taxpayers in America was twice what they were going to pay tax the billionaires of the past. And by the way, everybody got hit, not just the rich. So the income tax was sold as a tax the rich scheme, became a tax everybody plan. The plan to pay for the Spanish-American War was a tax on long-distance phone calls. This at a time when a phone cost $4,000 and very few people had them, and very few people made international or phone calls across state lines. By the time that tax was repealed, 100 years later, it hit everybody because everybody had a phone.
6: It's impressive how these taxes stick around. And does that also imply that we were paying for the Spanish-American War for 100 years, or was that money going to something else?
13: No, we were paying for this. Well, the money was on the name of the Spanish-American War, but of course they spent it on anything they wanted to. The Johnston Flood, which was a terrible flood in Pennsylvania, they had a tax on beer, wine, and spirits to pay for it. The thing was paid for about 100 years ago, and that tax on beer, wine, and spirits in Pennsylvania is still being collected because of a flood over 100 years ago.
6: Wow. And this game that they're playing with, this California's billionaires tax, it's sort of given away, in fact, by the architect of it itself. You give Oaks in this release from Americans for Tax Reform that I have here. You describe him as the main author of the California Asset Seizure Ballot, a Marxist Berkeley professor from France, Emmanuel Saez, I don't know how to pronounce his name. But he said, quote, "I don't think it's going to be a one-time tax because you can't surprise billionaires more than once." What is that? You can't surprise billionaires more than once? That the whole point was to get them off guard and catch them with their pants down? Is that what he's saying?
13: Well, that is what he's saying, and it was their strategy, because they went and put this together and wrote it to be retroactive. So it's not that if it passes if it's on the ballot in November, as it appears it will be, that if it passes, that you would then start to tax people's wealth in January of next year, or maybe the day after the vote. No, you will start paying that tax on money that was left, on resources, property that was in California on January 1st of this year. Okay? So before they had the signatures, they only got the signatures to do this like a few weeks ago. So before the world knew this was coming, the deadline had passed for you to get out of town before it hit. And a few of the billionaires were contacted by very smart people who run their money for them, and said, "You have to leave California before January 1st." And the way it was written, it's not just how much wealth you had. You were taxed based on the voting in your share. So if you set up Google, you sell billions and billions of dollars worth of shares, but you keep control of it by having the voting shares, because you don't want, 3 million investors to vote on should we make some new innovation. But in order to have, a smaller group that runs and is legally responsible for the decisions that Google makes. The guys who run Google, they own like 51% of the shares. I'm sorry, they have the voting rights for 51% of the shares. They own about 5% of the shares, right? That's the money they have. But the other is their voting shares. Well, it was written to say you have to pay as if you owned the other. So it wasn't a 5% tax on their wealth. It looked more like a 50% tax on their accumulated income. Well, it was a really dishonestly written piece, and they're only now, they don't care now to say, yeah, we'll do this as many times as we want, because they think they can win it on the ballot and it won't be stopped. So, but yes, they surprised people who didn't get out of term in time. But don't you think that the billionaires or millionaires or anybody who hopes to be successful will start leaving Washington State now?
6: Yeah, now they might see the writing on the wall there, too. But Grover Norquist, if you can stick around, that would be terrific. We'll get more into this in the next segment.
13: Yeah.
6: And also Virginia, too, who might be heading down this path. But listeners, of course, that means we have more Al and Nathan Show coming up after this break. So stick with us.

0: 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Many people don't even recognize the symptoms for what they are. 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
1: Steven.
2: Who said that?
1: Me, down here.
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11: Welcome back to the Al Nathan Show by Soaker Joe Show co-host Joe hosting today. We are still joined by Grover Norquist. He is president of the taxpayer advocacy group Americans for Tax Reform, with his most recent book being In the IRS Before It Ends Us. Now, Grover, we were talking in the last segment about this new billionaire's tax that California has, how it's no longer a one-time tax. And towards the end, you were talking about how it's a tax on voting shares, like not the shares people own, but on their voting shares. And then also how the tax is retroactive all the way back to January 1st. How are either of those points legal? Taxing someone on what they don't own, and then also taxing someone based on, you know, stuff that they had before the law was implemented.
12: You put it in the, well, it wouldn't be legal without this constitutional amendment, but you put it in the Constitution, and states have a lot of leeway to do a lot of things, which is good when you want them to explore, you know, useful things, but it's also dangerous. They can be very abusive.
11: So there's no federal rule that this would triumph over, there's no federal rule that would triumph over this.
12: It is possible that the Supreme Court would say that an ex post facto tax, because it's an ex post facto law, is illegal. We pass a law to say that something you did before the law was passed is now a crime. Okay, and you know that's the sort of thing that kings would do when they wanted to hang you for something. They said, oh, you know, what you just did was illegal. I've made it illegal now. But in the past, courts have been very deferential to the taxing power of the federal government and the states. Remember, some of those tax increases under Clinton were made ex post facto. They took place before the bill passed. So I wouldn't count on getting saved by the bell or by the Supreme Court. If California wants to stop this, they can and should defeat it at the ballot box. Hmm.
11: And another thing you mentioned, too, in the last segment was Washington State. Are they talking about doing something similar up there?
12: Washington State put in an income tax, even though the Constitution forbids an income tax. But since they have a very left of center Supreme Court, they said, oh no, an income tax on capital gains income is not an income tax, it's an excise tax, like on cigarettes. No joke, that's what they said. Be glad you don't live in Washington.
11: Yeah, this it wants to this California measure, if it becomes a success,

0: and if it does get the money that they expect it to get, then certainly states like Washington State, New York State, Oregon, Virginia even, they might try for the same thing.
1: Well, the big damage to California, Washington State, New York is not just the people who leave now, although that continues to be a drain. A lot of talent, a lot of resources, a lot of income, a lot of wealth leaving the blue states, moving to red states. But the other thing that happens is a young man or woman in Ohio or Wisconsin who has a billion-dollar idea. Here's my great new breakthrough scientific breakthrough that I'm going to monetize and make a big cut. I'm going to be the next Google. 20 years ago, 10 years ago, they went to San Francisco and set up shop and hired people and built, you know, a huge company. Today, you'd be foolish if you think you've got it. You know, if you wanted to be a street sweeper and you moved to California, I suppose that's fine. But if you were going to create wealth, you don't want to do it in California or New York or Washington. You want to do it in a state with low or no income taxes. There are 8 states with no state income taxes. There are 5 states that have passed laws to go to a no income tax state over time. And as revenue comes in, they just keep cutting the income tax rate until it gets to zero. That's Mississippi and Oklahoma, West Virginia, Kentucky, and South Carolina. Those states have passed the laws. They are automatically going to zero. They don't have to pass another bill again. They go to zero. There are 7 states that have said it is our policy to go to zero, and they've taken real steps to get there. Iowa's halfway there. Our friends in Arizona went from 8 down to 2.5 on way to zero. Still have to go from 2.5 to zero. So a lot of states are going to zero, and 24 states have a flat rate income tax, which makes it easy to reduce them and very difficult to increase them. The blue states are going to continue to hemorrhage talent, young people. I mean, parents would like to have their kids be able to grow up in the same state that they raised them in, but they're going to be leaving.
0: And the irony is, too, that there's this fallacy amongst Democrats that their economic policies will work because their states contribute the most in taxation to the federal government. But that's because that's where the wealth was. But once this wealth leaves, once they chase it out, that will no longer be the case.
1: They are coasting on the successes of the past when they didn't have income taxes, when they were growth states. That's come to an end, but it does take a while for people to pack up their bags and leave. A lot of people stay in bad marriages for a long time. Some people stay in bad states for a long time.
0: Mm-hmm. And unfortunately, Virginia, it's something else that you all at Americans for Tax Reform have been talking about. Their Governor Abigail Spanberger, she's talking about the possibility of taxes on gym memberships, streaming services, dog grooming, and other everyday services, saying those should be discussed. And we saw in the state legislature at the beginning of this year 50 new taxes that, had it not been for intense media scrutiny, we'd probably be dealing with starting in July.
1: Yes, in Virginia, I don't know why they didn't know better, but in Virginia, there was a candidate running for office promising to be a moderate and, in fact, is extremely left-wing, AOC territory, and signed almost every crazy idea that was even discussed in that state. And Virginia is going to be bleeding for a long time as a result of that.
0: Mm-hmm. Yeah, and we still haven't had all those crazy ideas come into practice just yet. Some of them, like I said, did get defeated. One of them I remember being the suppressor tax, too, $500 tax on suppressors for your firearm. But it's like, you know, the one thing was made out of this was that a lot of these taxes were directed at, people in the red districts and stuff like that, delivery taxes, taxes on delivery fee, like DoorDash and Amazon, stuff like that. But I know a lot of people in the city areas that are going to be affected by stuff like this, too, like gym memberships, for example. Vehicle repair tax is going to affect everybody. Dry cleaning, certainly for the white-collar folks, that's going to be an impact on them.
1: It is very unfortunate. Virginia used to be a lower-tax state. It used to be a red state. But frankly, when the Republicans had the legislature, they had a Democratic two Democratic governors talk the Republican legislature into a reasonable tax increase to do reasonable things. Well, you know what? You pile up reasonable and pretty soon it's unreasonable. The Republican members of the House and Senate there voted to pass a tax increase. Wouldn't it pass? Because the Democrats weren't in charge. The Democratic governor lied to them about how much money was in the bank, lied to them about what the spending was going to be. And instead of fighting it and finding out what was really happening, they signed on to it with the support of the state chamber of commerce. It's hard to believe how weak sometimes some of the business groups can be in protecting the small businesses that pay the money. The chamber of commerce in Virginia failed completely. The people that paid them to protect them, they didn't tell them, and the Republican electorate, which in no other state would the Republican legislature pass a tax increase for a Democrat governor. That doesn't happen in red states anymore. It did happen in Virginia, and they lost control of the legislature.
0: Mm-hmm. And now we're getting, even though somehow the Virginia governor, the previous one, the Republican Glenn Youngkin,
1: he had
0: a budget surplus. Yeah. And immediately after he comes in and leaves them a budget surplus, 50 new taxes, and you wonder what they're going to spend it on. And then the state legislature, they triple their pay. So I guess that's part of what they're spending it on. But they have this host of new spending, even though they're coming in with the surplus.
1: Yeah. No, it's very sad. Hopefully it can be overturned in the next 2 to 4 years if people have a good enough memory as to what they were promised and what happened. And that lady governor, you're only allowed to be there for 4 years, but her polling numbers have gone down because people in the state, as soon as they saw what she was really like, have decided they were kind of taken.
0: Yeah, it was. I remember reading some article that said they were historical lows, and yeah, there's talk that maybe she's lining herself up to be a presidential candidate. She just ended up being almost another Gavin Newsom when it comes to this stuff.
1: Yep, that's all they got over there.
0: Mm-hmm. Yeah, just tax your state into oblivion and then tax the country into oblivion. I mean, there's really no way she can paint herself as a moderate, nor I guess Newsom too, with this billionaire tax. No way they can paint themselves as moderates unless this is all staged just for them to veto at some point. We have only 20 seconds left, so you'll have the final word here.
1: I'm afraid there aren't any moderates anymore over there.
0: Mm-hmm. Well, Grover Norquist, appreciate you being on the show. You are president of Americans for Tax Reform. Real quick, where can listeners find out more information?
1: Americans for Tax Reform, ATR.org.
0: All right. Thank you for being on again. And listeners, thank you all for listening. But you can check them out during the break. We have more Al and Nathan Show on the other side.
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0: Welcome back to the Al Nathan Show by Silker Joe Show, co-host Joe with you all today. Appreciate you all tuning in to this hour of the Al Nathan Show, just wrapping up with me now. Just had the one guest for half this hour of the program. Anyway, though, there is a topic I really haven't got to yet, but it is tangential to the rest of these and the impact it will have. The amnesty lobby is in Trump's cabinet. Who would have guessed? So this goes to a Breitbart News article here. Let me call that up. Title is Tom Homan, President Trump is being lobbied by cabinet members to approve migrant amnesty. And this comes with a Colombian-born migrant reporter insisting that something has to be, as Breitbart puts it, insist that, quote, something has to be done to address that illegal immigrant population, or is a solution to deport them all. And Tom Homan's reply was, I'm not going to get ahead of the president. You know, the president's talking to various members of his cabinet. There's discussions going on. I'm involved in some, but not others. But I'm not going to get ahead of the president on this. Which really implies that there is some amnesty talk. It can be interpreted that way anyway. Depending on how you parse this, you know, the president's talking to various members of his cabinet. There's discussions going on. But is that about amnesty or about how we absolutely are not going to do amnesty under any condition? That's left up for grabs. Now, I will say amnesty would be disastrous for this election cycle for Republicans, although that's like, you know, at this point, that's like saying that launching a torpedo at the Titanic while it's sinking would be disastrous for the Titanic. That's the situation Republicans have gotten themselves into, with running into several icebergs, including the SAVE Act and including their own refusal to act on anything because of the rhinos in the party, the Never Trumpers like John Thune and John Cornyn and all that crowd. You know, the ones like in the state of Indiana that got their butts kicked. Now, those same rhinos are the ones who have sunk the party already, but Trump going for amnesty, that would be like firing a torpedo at a sinking ship, honestly. It's overkill. You're not going to win the midterms this year already. This is going to be a clean sweep. This is going to be... Democrats might actually get a majority for impeachment if Trump does this amnesty thing. So, we can't... That's not going to happen. At least I hope it doesn't. It would be profoundly stupid, but it would be a sign that the Republican old guard is back to work and our glory days of Trump are gone if this were to happen, if he were to cave in and agree to them. Because there's a lot of polls that show Trump's base strongly opposes amnesty and illegal migration in general. And opposition is built on, as Breitbart puts it, quote, opposition is increasingly built on a recognition that migration moves money from ordinary people towards the elite and the stock market. We've seen that. During the Biden years, we saw the stock market growing and growing and growing. We saw income inequality and the wage gap. We saw all of that increasing, all those very negative indicators for the people increasing. But the one indicator for your retirement account, the stock market, was still increasing as well. But then we also saw that the reason for this is because of migrants. 7 million jobs created for newcomers to the country, legal or illegal, I'm not sure what was counted there, but 7 million were created on the net versus no jobs created on the net for American citizens. None. Americans were left fighting each other for the jobs that already existed as the American people's population increases, not as much as the elites would like after they bankrupted our Social Security and retirement pyramid schemes and stuff like that. They want all these migrants to come in and pay into the system. But the thing is, the way they're enticing them in, it's not going to happen. All these low-wage workers where you artificially suppress the wages by bringing in these low-skilled workers, exactly what Barack Obama himself warned about in 2006 and won a Grammy Award for warning about, is what the business elite and the Democrats want to do today. Suppress wages, strain social safety nets by bringing all these people in, and they're not paying in more than they are taking out. Is particularly the illegal ones who are managing through various fraudulent procedures to obtain welfare benefits and the like. It's just not a workable system, particularly when you do what California wants to do and add free health care for the illegal immigrants to entice them as well. There's no way at that point that they're going to be paying more in than what they're taking out. But somehow Democrats think and the business elite think this is the solution, this is the future. But here it is put by Breitbart here. The back and forth described by Homan is likely related to a large-scale poll that was funded by business interests to display fake support for a workplace amnesty in the hope that Trump would help employers hire millions of cheap young migrants instead of sidelined Americans. In other words, to go back to the glory days of the Biden administration, where we could keep the wage gap where it is, keep income inequality where it is. Actually, the wage gap, that's between men and women, never mind. Keep income inequality where it is, keep wages stagnant for business interests. Exactly what Democrats and their socialist voters want, big business to profit heavily. Strange, right? No wonder. I guess it's like fattening a cow when it comes to Democrats. You know, on the one hand, they want all this slave labor for the corporations and American workers to be sidelined. But that's just to fatten the corporations so that when we finally tax the wealthy like they should be, it can pay for a universal basic income for everybody, right? I don't know. If that's what they think, then they don't know math very well, do they? They can't count. Probably need to take their socks and shoes off in order to count to 20. Anyway, but also we can just look overseas to see the disaster that we're heading for. I talk about the foreign countries who are turning towards China right now, who used to be our allies while we were paying them, but now that we are, Trump isn't playing ball with them, isn't paying them as much as they want, they're going to turn to China. UK, France, England, Canada. Now, they have this model that Democrats and big businesses and the Wall Street Journal and Trump's advisors want. They have this model already. Bring in all these immigrants. Flood the country legally with all these immigrants. Well, how has that worked out for them? Let's look at per capita GDP. In Canada, it's less than the state of Alabama. If France or UK became a state, they'd be the poorest in the country. Germany is somewhere under Alabama and under Canada, but somehow above Mississippi still, but not for long. They weren't very far above Mississippi. Like Mississippi was like $51,000 per capita GDP. Germany was like $52,000 per capita GDP. It was very close. It was only like $500 off, really. So that's the state of these countries, these allies of ours, after they flooded the zone with immigrants like these Trump advisors are doing. Really, just say no, Trump. Just say no. We don't need to be like our allies overseas and watch wage suppression and ruin our economies and end up just being in an economic zone for globalists to shift populations to at the expense of the native population that can barely afford to live here itself, let alone to finance its replacement. The great replacement seems to be very real, and it's in Trump's cabinet right now. Will he listen? Will he get a limited amnesty? I mean, if some of these migrants are willing to pay their way, and if they become citizens, they're entitled to protections from American unions and stuff like that, and thus wages increase anyway. You know, maybe that would be a favorable thing, like how I initially interpreted the Dignidad Act before seeing that it was just a piece of crap. But we'll see how this goes. I don't trust the government to do it actually equitably or anything like that. Neither should you, even with Trump in charge. Anyway, thanks for tuning into this Hour of the Al Nathan Show. 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
1: Oh, welcome in, ladies and gentlemen. 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The on-air lights are blinking. Greg in Dallas, Texas, how you doing, my brother?
3: Not too bad. Here we are. It's a Wednesday, top of the hill.
1: Top of the hill, and it's just you and me today. We're going to have some fun. Right. We've got a couple of crazy stories to talk about, and we're going to do a Google Gun Control Wednesday.
3: All right.
1: And cover a couple stories that AWR has written about as well, which, when we do the gun control thing, will likely pop up also. I will not be shocked by that. You know what I'm saying? So that's probably going to happen. Greg, I'll let you tell everybody where we're at. That includes live on X at Armed American or at AAR Mark and live on YouTube, Armed American Radio. And you can also download the Telegram messaging app. Greg is going to tell you in just a second. And search for Armed American Radio Conversations, and that'll bring you in. You can get involved in the chat. Greg, I think I just did your deal for you, right?
3: Yeah, you did it also. Why even need me to do it?
1: I don't know. Don't know why I did that.
3: I don't know why you do that.
1: Let me have a sip of whatever's in this thing. Hold on. Oh, very good. Kind of tastes like a margarita, but it's not. Maybe it will be later.
3: Okay. Nothing wrong with that.
1: So, you know, radio is theater of the mind, and those of you that are listening and not watching, you know, yesterday was my birthday. My mom's a lunatic, Greg.
3: All right.
1: Hold on, let me get the mic live here. Oh, here we go. Oh, we got to get the mic live for the streamers there.
3: Oh, okay.
1: Yeah, radio, you're good, but I just welcomed you in and told you where to watch the show, but if you're watching the show, you're already watching the show, so you know where to go to watch it. I will just tell you, if you want to get in on the chat, go over to Telegram, download the messaging app, search for Armed American Radio Conversations. So my mom, she's a lunatic. I love her to death.
3: All right.
1: She just turned 86. You would never know it. As politically astute as the day is long, she's a lot of fun. And she always likes to get me funny cards. And somehow she always comes up with funny birthday cards. And last night was no exception. So I'm going to hold this card up in front of the camera. And it says, "Holy guacamole, it's your birthday." Because what was yesterday, Greg?
3: Right, it was not only Cinco, is it Taco Tuesday, but it was Cinco de Mayo.
1: Yes, Cinco de Mayo fell on a Taco Tuesday, which is kind of cool, right? So for those of you on the radio, we'll play Theater of the Mind. It's just got like a cartoon caricature of a chip in a bowl of guacamole. And it says, "Holy guacamole, it's your birthday."
3: All right.
1: And when I opened it and I saw that, everybody started to laugh. And I don't know why that was funny. Holy guacamole maybe is funny if you're 86. I don't know. Then I opened it up, and it says, "Bravocado on another excellent year of you." So,
3: oh, man, the writers of cards.
1: And the little chip down at the bottom, right? You know, "Bravocado." Because when I read that, that's how it came out. It's what it sounds like. "Bravocado." The only thing missing is "dude." "Bravocado on another excellent year of you." She said, "I saw that, I had to get it." I thought she was going to pass out. She was laughing so hard, and I couldn't figure out what was funny about it until she started laughing. My kids started laughing. My dad started laughing. My wife started laughing. I think the dog and the cat were laughing. But "Bravocado, another excellent year of you." Okay, that was my card from my mom. I guess maybe you had to be there, Greg?
3: Yeah, sure. Another lap around the sun. Here we are.
1: Another lap around. Yeah, well, my neighbor's going to bring me something fun today.
3: Okay.
1: I'm going to have to guess what it is. He said, "What kind of bourbon do you want?" So I'm guessing he's going to bring me some bourbon or something like that.
3: There you go.
1: Anyway, well, there's that.
3: Always nice to add to the cabinet.
1: Yeah, yeah, yeah. I did have a couple margaritas last night, which I haven't had in a long time. It's very refreshing.
3: They always
1: goes
3: are.
1: Well on a, it goes well on a Cinco de Mayo, you know?
3: Frozen or over ice?
1: Over ice. I have them over ice, yeah. So if I ever have one when I'm out, I don't do the frozen thing, and I don't generally get the salt either. I just get it straight up. But I do the, you know, what do they call them? The premium ones.
3: All right.
1: Where they throw all the
3: extra
1: top shelf, you know, and the fresh fruit and everything in it.
3: So what you got to do to avoid the ice is just ask for tahine.
1: I don't know what that is.
3: Tahine is a it's a seasoned salt. It's not actually salt. It's spelled T-A-J-I-N, and it typically, you know, I mean, any Mexican restaurant knows about it.
1: Okay. All right. I've never heard of it, but
3: it's amazing.
1: I'll give it a shot.
3: It's great.
1: I'll give it a shot.
3: Yeah.
1: Yeah. Do you do frozen ones? I don't like frozen ones.
3: Yeah.
1: The ice cream headaches. You do?
3: I do. And typically the ones at my local restaurant, they usually, there's a place locally that does a perfect margarita, and they've won a couple of state contests. And I think there's usually like an extra shot or two thrown on top of the frozen. So
1: I mean, aren't they kind of all the same? It's the same ingredients, right?
3: No, I don't think so.
1: How can one be better than the other? I don't know.
3: I think they vary it.
1: Well, here's what you do, guys, if you're ever worried about it. You just have two or three, and then they all taste the same.
3: At that point, yes.
1: At that point, it doesn't matter. Just make sure you have a ride.
3: Yeah, Uber.
1: Uber or Lyft for that kind of stuff, or your wife, you know?
3: Yeah.
1: If your kids are under 21 but over 16, that always worked. Now my kids are over 21. But
3: in Texas, you can get them to go, too. So.
1: And in Texas, you can also protect property with deadly force. So let's talk a little bit about what before we go into the gun control and anything that AWR covered. Ladies and gentlemen, have you seen the video of the woman chasing the car or chasing the kid on the motorbike in Spokane, Washington, driving over yards? Did you see this video, Greg?
3: I did. It's
1: what in the world?
3: Yeah, I don't know what this lady was thinking, but holy cow.
1: I guess she was in her 50s. The word Karen
3: slightly
1: comes
3: with a capital
1: to mind,
3: K.
1: But, you know, I mean, Karen, I mean, those are felonies. So if you see the whole video, let me paint the picture for you. If you haven't seen the video, if you've seen the video, you know what I'm talking about. Maybe you haven't seen the whole video. I think many of the news organizations, whatever you want to call them, are running just the part where she comes up on the curb and starts chasing this like 10-year-old kid on a motorbike with his helmet on, riding around his neighborhood street. And he's on the sidewalk. And the car does a U-ey, hops the curb, and goes up into the lawns and guns it and starts chasing this kid. Now, to me, that's an instant attempted murder charge. Correct me if I'm wrong.
3: That's a deadly weapon at that point, so you're not wrong.
1: All right. Well, she doesn't hit him with the car. He skates away from her, meaning he gets away from her. Apparently, and I didn't see this part on video, but what happened is he made it to his home. I guess he ditched the bike and ran in the house. But she was having none of it, Karen. Karen was having none of it. Felonious Karen, we'll call her. Karen Felony. That's what we'll call her. Karen Felony. We'll make her last name Felon for today's show. She was having none of that. So I guess she drove into his yard. She's already in yard. She did go back out in the street. But then she tries to break in his house to catch him.
3: Oh.
1: So I think she's copped a breaking, you know, burglary charge as well. Now, let's just get the story out of the way first, and then let's talk about it, because it's kind of mind-boggling that there are people out there like this, but they are. They're everywhere. That's why you've got to keep your head on a swivel, folks. Apparently, if you're a 10-year-old kid riding a dirt bike in a neighborhood, your own neighborhood in Spokane, Washington. Well, I mean, as crazy as this is, it's Spokane, Washington. She gets charged with crimes. And then no bond, and they just let her go. No bail.
3: Oof.
1: Nothing. No bond, no nothing. Just, okay. You're charged with multiple crimes. You used your automobile as a weapon.
3: Dangerous crimes at that.
1: To chase a 10-year-old boy on a motorbike. Go ahead. We trust you'll come back. Now, what would have happened if that was Texas?
3: Well, she would have been taken off the front lawn in a whole different manner.
1: Yeah, in a bag.
3: Yeah.
1: Look, yeah. That's where I wanted to go with this, because I just picture myself here, okay?
3: Old felonious Karen.
1: If you are attempting to chase a child, anybody, but in this case a 10-year-old child, clearly a child, and you're driving over lawns, going up on the sidewalk and driving over lawns in your attempt to do so, you could easily, at least where I'm at, and I know where you're at, and I know in Florida's got the thump-thump law. You're blocking traffic because you're one of those goofballs that glues your hands, and you can get run over in Florida. They call it the thump-thump law. Why thump-thump? Because, well, most vehicles have two axles. Boom, boom, boom, boom, right? Thump-thump.
3: That's the sound you
1: make. You're toast. Well, you could absolutely, that's a self-defense. That's absolutely, because not only do you have a right to protect yourself, you also have the right to intervene with deadly force if someone else's life is in imminent danger. Now, we're getting ready to take a break. I'll tell you what likely would have happened if that were going on in my lawn. or someone else's lawn and I happened to be there and I was armed, I'll tell you, I think you can imagine what would have happened, ladies and gentlemen. And Spokane, Washington, it could have too. While it's Washington and a lot of goofball socialists and a lot of liberals in Washington state that apparently just want to let you go with no bond, my gosh. When we come back from the break, we'll talk about a little bit more. It's quite fascinating, the different scenarios that might have unfolded in maybe different areas of the country. I don't know. I believe that that's a case of self-defense pretty much anywhere in the country. Armed American Radio's Daily Defense. We'll be back right after this. Don't go away. Armed American Radio listeners, you already know the name. 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

0: 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I had anticipated having Phil Van Cleve on from Virginia Citizens Defense League to give us some updates. Spanberger's in some trouble in Virginia, Greg. We're going to talk about that with Phil tomorrow.
1: All right.
0: So it really making some great headway there, believe it or not, in the face of that onslaught of anti-gun activity there in the state. You were going to say?
1: I was just saying quickly. It's just so fast since she was sworn in, and then she starts signing all this legislation, and then days after she does that, courts are striking it down, and it looks like there's more happening.
0: Well, there's some more court activity across the country. We're going to go there in just a few minutes when we wrap up this Spokane, Washington deal. But suffice to say, ladies and gentlemen, armedamericanradio.com is where you can find all of our great partners. Please support every single one of them. It's why we're here. We couldn't do it without them. And they're all great. We have some more information coming up on some of those partners in the next few days and weeks ahead. Greg, let's go back to Spokane, because I can tell you now that to me, I'm not a lawyer, but if you're chasing my kid with an automobile through a yard, I'm going to shoot you.
1: Yeah.
0: And I'm going to be justified in doing so to save my child's life. There's absolutely no question about that. And I feel pretty certain that any prosecutor that would look at that would agree that that was clearly self-defense, because the child's life was absolutely in imminent danger. You got a 3,000-pound automobile with Karen Filoni driving the thing.
1: Yeah.
0: You know, obviously chasing him, who goes, swings a U, hops a curb to go across the lawns to get after him in her automobile. That's clearly a case of self-defense. Now, that did not happen in Washington, and this incident unfolded very quickly. I noticed there were some other cars on the street. It looks like one was attempting to kind of try to block her at one point. It didn't work, and there were other people chasing down the street, it looked like. But, you know, there's a lot of people with firearms in Washington State. We know it's a liberal, you know, little bastion out there in the cities. But the rest of that state is very conservative. It's bright red outside the cities. And, you know, dare I say, it wouldn't matter if you were in the city or not. Self-defense is self-defense. Correct me if I'm wrong.
1: Yeah, no, that's correct.
0: Okay. It doesn't make any difference. Now, again, that did not happen. But I cannot imagine someone using a firearm to stop Karen Filoni in her attempt to run this kid down. That is clearly he is a threat of imminent death and bodily harm, which in, as far as I know, in all 50 states means self-defense, deadly force is legit. But in a place where they let her go with no bond, I don't know what a prosecutor would think. If they don't, they just let you out? I cannot imagine that happening in my neck of the woods, Greg. Can you imagine that happening in and around the Dallas area?
1: Yeah, absolutely, I could. But I could also see the end result as
0: maybe what we've in Dallas described. Proper, right? Maybe in Dallas proper, maybe in Austin or in the cities, but anywhere else? Good heavens.
1: Anywhere else outside of the major markets here in this state, it's not even making the news.
0: Yeah, you're probably right. AWR'd find out about it, because what's his old saying? If you're going to be dumb, don't be dumb in Texas.
2: Look, if you're going to be dumb, don't be dumb in Texas. It's a bad state to be dumb in.
0: That right there, Karen Filoni, now, can't wait to see how this thing pans out, to be honest with you, with charges. You know, I'll find the charges during the break. I've lost the story, kind of going off memory. I've seen the video so many times. Anyway, crazy stuff. And even in the comments, I noticed over on YouTube, somebody was commenting about, you know, not shocking in Washington State. I think it was Conservative Talker that said that. So appreciate the comments there, guy. All right. I'm not going to Google gun control yet. We're going to do that in a second. I want to cover a couple stories from AWR Hawkins that I think will no doubt tie into it. I have not Googled gun control yet, ladies and gentlemen, but I have a sense that we're going to see something here as a follow-up. His number one story today, that at least is that I'm seeing right now, and I just pulled this up moments before the show, Trump DOJ sues Colorado over ban of standard capacity magazines. What just happened in Virginia?
1: Same thing. They just passed that.
0: Same thing. Also, looks like 30 minutes before that story went live. There's a picture of our friend Todd Blanche. Trump DOJ sues Denver. AR-15 ban directly violates right to bear arms. So the DOJ has got its sights set in Colorado at this point. Now, we saw the threat from Harmeet Dillon regarding Virginia. I anticipate when I see headlines like this without reading the stories yet, we'll do it all live with you now and see if we can't get a little breakdown as we skim through it live on the radio for you. But it kind of affirms for me that Harmeet Dillon is going to live up to her word on that letter that she threw at Spanberger saying the DOJ is going to come after you if you sign these bills. I mean, she made that very clear. Did she not?
1: She did. I hope being very clear means handcuffs.
0: Trump DOJ is Todd Blanche, Harmeet Dillon, and now Robert Cicada at ATF.
1: And there is a provision in the NDAA for rogue governors. So there's an opportunity here to take into custody some of these scumbags that are running states, Tim Walz, and prosecute them as they should be.
0: Well, let's go to Minnesota now as I scroll down. Glad you brought him up. And he is a scumbag, as Spanberger as well. These are just evil people, ladies and gentlemen. And let's not forget the AR-15 ban in Denver, by the way. What did Spanberger just do? Okay? The same thing is happening in Virginia. So all of this ties together. And yet again, if you want to even tie it together and really pull the knot tight, SCOTUS is going to wind up taking one of these cases. And again, just more impetus for SCOTUS because they're not just looking at one individual state. They're looking at the constitutionality of all of this in toto. So expect to see Supreme Court take one of these cases relatively soon. The headline at 7:56 a.m. yesterday on May 5th, Minnesota Senate Democrats passed semi-automatic rifle magazine ban, rifle and magazine ban.
1: It's just for show at this point.
0: Well, we're going to go there. National Association for Gun Rights headline. Minnesota Dems pushing gun ban via omnibus bill. So they're trying to get sneaky here. All right, in an all-encompassing bill. Let's go to Connecticut here, because I did see something about Connecticut. Where is Connecticut? AWR did not write them. That came in on an alert.
1: Banning the Glock-style pistols in the state.
0: Let's do this. Hold on. All right, we're going to type gun control in here right now. Oh.
1: Bill was introduced at 3:30 a.m. over in Connecticut Senate.
0: Yeah, so Connecticut legislature, after debating, this came up 7 hours ago. Senate approves bill banning Glock-style pistols in state after debating overnight. Ladies and gentlemen, none of this is going to survive. None of it. Now, if this were a Biden administration, we would be looking at a much longer and much more protracted court battle. We would not have a DOJ involved at all. We'd have a DOJ that was cheering this activity on. And I go back to AWR's headlines right here as we tie this together. Trump DOJ sues Colorado over ban of standard capacity magazines. That's because there's no such thing as high capacity, ladies and gentlemen. But you already know that as an Armed American Radio listener. If you're new to the show, we refer to them as standard capacity magazines because that's what they are. They've hijacked the language. Trump DOJ sues Denver. AR-15 ban directly violates right to bear arms. None of this is going to fly, ladies and gentlemen. We have... we'll take it a break. When we come back from the break, we'll continue the conversation. You've got Greg and Mark here in the CZ Studios. We'll be right back with you. Hi, guys, it's Mark. Look, I think you'll agree with me that as gun owners, we need to have each other's backs. That's regardless of what state we call home. Here at AAR, we discuss it every day, and we're heard in every state. Right now, Virginians desperately need our help. That means me, and that means you. You've heard the old saying, there's power in numbers, and helping in Virginia is as simple as joining Virginia Citizens Defense League. I'm a member, and I don't live in Virginia. You don't have to live there to join and stand up for your rights, because it is your rights. 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Virginia is at the tip of the spear now. It could very well be all of us next. VCDL.org. 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
1: Indeed, welcome back. Hour's flying right by, guys. Make sure to buckle in, okay? It's moving right along today. 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Greg, ask me how many cups, pots. Let's go pots. Let's just throw it out there.
2: How many pots of Blackout do you have today to start your day?
1: We are on our second one.
2: All right.
1: Today. So my wife left work a little bit early. She had an appointment and came back, and the second pot was fired up. And my son, I said, make sure you empty the dishwasher before your mom comes home. I don't want her to have to come home and take care of that. He goes, okay, I'll do that. And then I ran out to Costco to get some gas. And as I was coming back, he says, I'm just going to the gym. I'll get it done when I get back. And, of course, who do you think cleaned the kitchen? I did.
2: Mm-hmm.
1: Because he didn't. So he skated. He skated. Funny how they figure that out, man.
2: Yeah.
1: You know, they're kids. He's 21. He's not that much of a kid. I keep reminding him, you're living here free. So, anyway, there's that. So, all you women out there, chivalry's not dead. I cleaned the kitchen. I took care of that today. Greg, the Spokane, there's some comments in here. Let me read a couple of these real quick. I got my commenter screwed up before. It was Brandon Waiter. Said, yep, sounds about right for the Seattle of Eastern Washington, letting her go with no bond. Just, okay, you can come in. I know you tried to kill him and run the kid over. Yeah, you're free to go. What in the world? I don't get it. There are some things you can't wrap your head around, and that's one of them. Just can't wrap your head around that. And the conservative talk says self-defense should be legal no matter where you're at. Nothing says pro-life like defending your life or your loved ones. Very true. Rudy, 2010, happy birthday. Conservative talk, happy birthday. Thanks, guys, for the birthday wishes. Appreciate it. Continuing the conversation, when we left the previous segment, I told you, and I made it clear, and I'm serious about this. None of this is going to survive, Greg, in the long run.
2: No.
1: The amount of waste of taxpayer dollars here from these liberal states, they should sue over this as well, frankly. Because they know what they're doing. And they're wasting taxpayer funds anyway. No accountability. This is what happens when you give tyrants power. It's homeowners association presidents on members and board on steroids. Give me your money. I'm going to do what I want with it. It's my money. It is truly no accountability whatsoever for these people for doing this. And at some point in time, taxpayers are going to get fed up and say, you know what? I'm not going to pay my taxes, or I'm going to come get my money. Something's going to break at some point in time. But Greg, how long have we been putting up with this and saying these things?
2: Long enough.
1: Doing it. They keep doing it. They keep doing it. They keep doing it. They just keep pushing and pushing and pushing.
2: So much so it's not even a surprise anymore. And we almost always know the outcome. It's just we're waiting for the outcome now.
1: Yeah, it's like any congressional hearing. Hearings are a dog and pony show and nothing ever gets done. We're going to investigate it. Nothing ever gets done. Are you sick of investigations? Endless investigations. Nothing gets done. Nobody's held accountable. Well, Trump DOJ is stepping up to the plate here. And this is a beautiful thing to see, because this puts on notice every Democrat who is going to continue this nonsense. But here's the problem. They don't care about the threat. Their hatred for Trump runs so deep that they wear it as a badge of honor. I go back to Spanberger. I made the comment after she got that letter from Harmeet Dhillon, and I believe I'm right in this. Simply because the chain of events that occurred afterwards.

0: My initial thought was, oh, she's going to sign the bill now and not let it go. She's going to sign that bill now that she's got that letter, just to spite the administration. She did not. She sent it back for changes and amendments that were even worse than the original bill. In the face of getting that letter from the DOJ, she knew the bill in its current form is invoking a lawsuit from DOJ and civil rights, so I'm just going to make it worse. That's an in-your-face, Greg. I don't know of any other way to describe that. Am I right?
1: Yeah, it's we'll put the Bruin ruling to a test is essentially what she's doing, and they're doing it, what would you say, 10 states easily?
0: They're going to lose. But yeah, any Democrat state is going to continue to do this nonsense. And then you've got Connecticut now attempting to. Senate approves a bill banning. Let's go here because we're Googling gun control, so let's click on this. Guys, we didn't do this in advance, so we're actually doing this in real time for you. Senate approves bill. This is from NBC CT, Connecticut. Senate approves bill banning Glock-style pistols in-state after debating overnight. And this is today, and this came out at 5 hours ago. So that would make it at about, what, 12:30, somewhere around there, Eastern time anyway. The Senate has approved a gun bill introduced around 3:30 a.m. on Wednesday. 3:30 a.m. on Wednesday. Cover of darkness, man.
1: Yeah.
0: You remember what when Cuomo and the Democrats in New York did their SAVE Act after Newtown? Middle of the night stuff.
1: Yep.
0: Middle of the night stuff. While you're asleep, we're just going to shove it right down your throats. Lawmakers debated the bill throughout the morning, which was introduced by Governor Ned Lamont, of course. Although automatic weapons are already illegal in Connecticut. Automatic weapons are already illegal in Connecticut. Greg, correct me here. Is a Glock an automatic weapon?
1: It is not. It's semi-automatic.
0: Correct.
1: But here's the problem is they hear automatic in the phrasing semi-automatic, and they just consider it as an automatic weapon because it falls in the category because it's labeled that way.
0: Well, yeah, and what they're doing is, and I'll quote here from NBC Connecticut, Democrats say the bill aims to close a loophole. They say allows people to easily convert handguns into machine guns using a Glock switch. Now, mind you, ladies and gentlemen, that is already a federal felony. That is against federal law. You can convert anything if you want to and have the necessary tools and know-how and wherewithal and money to do so. You could make your car that is street legal today not street legal tomorrow if you want to spend the money and then drive it around on the street even though it's not legal. You can do these things. Now, take a listen to what Senator Gary Winfield, Democrat, I like to do this in real time. He's a Democrat from New Haven. This is not to take away people's guns. What does it do? It takes away your guns. How stupid do you think we are?
1: Incredibly. They think we're incredibly
0: stupid. Remarkable, man. This is not to take away people's guns. Let's see what else he says. I've not read this. It's because of the reality that we are facing with Glock switches on the streets of Connecticut, which are already illegal under federal law. Which, by the way, I believe Robert Cicada is going to have something to say about that. Because that's the kind of stuff he's looking to go after. The bill, and here's, oh God, you got to love this stuff in real time. It's your real reactions. The bill dubbed the Convertible Pistols Bill. The CPB. Now heads to Lamont's desk and would require companies to prevent these alterations.
1: Why not just regulate?
0: It's already regulated by federal law.
1: Yeah, and you can't keep drugs out of a prison. So why are we continuing to make these things illegal when we can have the market share and regulate them through industry?
0: All right, I guess I can say this, Greg. If I can't, you can dump it. Internet, you're going to get it. They keister cell phones.
1: Correct.
0: Cell phones.
1: Marijuana.
0: They're in every prison in America. Guess what? They're illegal in prisons.
1: And they still get them in there.
0: Look that one up. I'm not going to tell you. You can figure it out. Would require companies to prevent these alterations. The companies have already prevented the alterations because they don't make them altered. And the alterations are illegal. And Republicans, rightfully so, again, argue the bill won't stop the bad actors and will only penalize lawful gun owners and retailers, which is 100% true. Senator Paul Cicciarelli, Republican of North Haven, he's a loner. This will not affect individuals who are already breaking the laws. It won't. We're not going to see a reduction in people that are already breaking the law with these gun switches and we pass the bill. So now I'm not going to be using this. I'm not going to be using this, simply put. I don't know how what he meant by that. That didn't make sense. Oh, I get it. He says they're already breaking the law with these gun switches and we passed the bill. So now I'm not going to be using this. Okay, I get it. Means they're not going to follow the law, ladies and gentlemen. We'll be right back. Buckle down. Hi, guys, it's Mark. Look, I think you'll agree with me that as gun owners, we need to have each other's backs. That's regardless of what state we call home. Here at AAR, we discuss it every day, and we're heard in every state. Right now, Virginians desperately need our help. That means me, and that means you. You've heard the old saying, there's power in numbers, and helping in Virginia is as simple as joining Virginia Citizens Defense League. I'm a member, and I don't live in Virginia. 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Virginia is at the tip of the spear now. 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
1: 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Join the National Rifle Association, Arizona Citizens Defense League, ladies and gentlemen. We're going to have a rep on here real soon in the next few days. And I got to tell you, when you see what's happening in Virginia, and you know, and it's as crazy it is to say this, almost as crazy as saying that the ATF is our friend, literally overnight. It's crazy to say that Arizona is teetering on the brink, much like Virginia. We're trying to stop this in advance. There's power in numbers. Join azcdl.org today. All we need is your number. As a member, you do not need to live in Arizona. But we are all Arizonans. It's that simple. Just like we're all Virginians right now. We're all in this together. This is how we fight for our rights. Phil Van Cleve from VCDL will be here tomorrow on the program for the Solid Hour. And he's going to give us some crazy updates of what's going on in the Commonwealth in Virginia. It's just nuts what's happening up there. But guys, it happened. Now we have to stop it from happening to you. And they are fighting tooth and nail in Virginia right now. Spanberger is not highly regarded in that state, and that's exactly what we want to happen. And we need your numbers to help make that happen. It's vcdl.org. 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It's so critical. CrimeResearch.org and many others. Don't forget to do your shopping at Bud's Gun Shop. 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Pick up some of the towels. The slippers are always great to get. And summer's coming up, but you can wear them like shoes, guys. They are that comfortable. They really, truly are. Greg and I wear them all the time. They're the real deal. Make sure to check them out. And all of our great partners, you can find every single one of them at armedamericanradio.com. And also, I would be remiss if I didn't point out Justin McNeil. Go over there and just check out his website and get on his email list. It's that simple. Get on his email list in South Dakota, okay? So we can stop this before the midterms. In advance, we can go in knowing that we're putting people who care about our rights and our freedoms, real true patriots, fighting on our behalf across the country. Senators matter, ladies and gentlemen, no matter where they're from. Okay? Justin McNeil's got it going on. It's Justin McNeil, MCNEAL.com. And help the man out. Help this man get elected. Greg, I got to go back to this. This is not to take away people's guns. Do we have the Feinstein clip?
2: I do.
1: Let's play that.
3: If I could have gotten 51 votes, picking up every one of them, Mr. and Mrs. America, turn them all in, I would have done it.
4: Hell yes, we're going to take your AR-15.
1: Did I hear that correctly?
2: I believe so.
1: Did I hear Senator Feinstein, who was far more powerful than Gary Winfield, a Democrat from New Haven, Connecticut, at the state level, say, if I could have done it, turn them all in, I would have done it? Let me go back to Gary Winfield. This is not to take away people's guns. Now, I could be very FCC friendly right now and follow the word bull with something that I'm not going to do because I understand FCC regulations. That's one of the naughty words. But you get the idea. This guy is full of it. It absolutely is to take away your guns. Who was the other one? Beto O'Rourke?
2: Beto O'Rourke, yes. Robert Francis.
1: Beto O'Rourke.
2: Yeah, we can't Robert stand Francis him here in O'Rourke. Texas.
1: Oh, I know. I know.
2: Three-time loser.
1: And let's play him one more time. He made it pretty clear.
4: Hell yes, we're going to take your AR-15.
2: You didn't.
1: He did not. Senator Gary Winfield, Democrat, New Haven. This is not to take away people's guns. You're a joke, sir. An absolute joke. And we're on to you. We're on to all of you. And we're going to continue to beat that into the ground every single day. They absolutely want to take away your guns, ladies and gentlemen. That's what this is all about. And they think you're stupid that they can come out and make this stupid boneheaded comment that this is not to take away your guns when the bill does just that. Oh, well, he's going to get to semantics. Well, we're not taking it away if you already have it. We're just taking it away from people who don't.
2: All future sales.
1: All nuance. How come you don't own a Glock? They took them away. This is not to take away people's guns. Yes, it is. Good heavens. Oh,
2: and if it doesn't take away individual guns from people, it does take away the market, which then takes away the business aspect of it.
1: They know exactly what they're doing, and it is to take away your guns, ladies and gentlemen. Minnesota Senate approves the gun control package, but according to the Minnesota Reformer, it's unlikely to pass the House. We don't have enough time to get into that right now. We've only got about a minute. So we'll headline surf on some of these gun control bills. The latest Minnesota, this is from the Minnesota Star Tribune. We love covering their stories. Minnesota Senate passes sweeping gun overhaul in response to, let's click on that, in response to Annunciation shooting. So here we go. It's always a response to something. Oh, tragedy? Let's use it. But they want me to subscribe to get in there, and I'm not going to give them one penny to that liberal rag, nor would I do it to the AJC or any of the rest of them. Minnesota headline, in passing assault weapons ban, Minnesota Senate DFL shows unified front. Huh. I guess the Senate does, but the Minnesota Reformer is saying it's unlikely to pass the House. KUSA, City of Denver State, defy Trump DOJ demands to repeal gun laws. So they force it into court. When they refuse, ladies and gentlemen, to comply with your constitutional rights and the demand by the DOJ to adhere to the Constitution of the United States, that is an in-your-face slap, not just to Donald Trump, but to you, regardless of where you live, because every single Democrat will support this. Every single Democrat across the country will support this. You might have a few. Hard to say every and all and never. But the vast majority will. And I guarantee you, if it were up in the United States Senate, you might get one, maybe two. And that would be because of midterms and somebody in a tight race where Schumer says, okay, you're clear. You can go ahead and do that. Got it? You can go ahead and vote with it because, well, we're going to pass it anyway because the rest of us are. It is unbelievable, ladies and gentlemen, what is going on out there. Armed American Radio's Daily Defense is going to get up and do it again, folks. 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Guys, we're going to cut the stream right now for copyright purposes. 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Let me put it this way. 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It's pretty much that simple. As I said, we're going to get up and do it again tomorrow, ladies and gentlemen, precisely because they don't want us talking about it. 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
1: Ladies and gentlemen, Armed American Radio's Daily Defense begins right now. Greg in Dallas, Texas, how the heck are you today, my friend?
3: Not too bad. I can smell the weekend, so here we are.
1: Yeah, it usually happens that way. Man, I'm having all kinds of weird stuff go on today. A little piece of my headphones broke. My mic stands wanting to be loose. You're having some tech issues. I see Ryan Petty. He just jumped in here. He's going to be live on video with us here in just a second. So that's kind of fun. And we have Phil Van Cleve from Virginia. We're going to get an update and spend the time. Ryan's going to co-host the show with me today. I've had one of those days. And he's kind enough to jump in and say, hey, I'll help pick up some slack for you today. You know what I'm saying?
3: I'm sure. Yeah, it's fine.
1: You ever have a day like that? Ladies and gentlemen, have you ever had a day like that? I'm sure you have. Yeah. Well, you know, hey, it happens from time to time. But no, it has been a busy, it's been a busy week, and it's been a strange week. And we're going to talk to Phil Van Cleve about what all this positive stuff at DOJ happening. What does this mean for Virginia, who is just literally, quote, unquote, and I mean this, pun intended, under the gun?
3: Yeah.
1: In Virginia, there's so much happening. And Virginia, has been a little quiet on the Virginia front over the last week because of the comings and goings over at DOJ. But we're gonna cover that with Phil and Ryan Petty in just a moment. But first, Greg, we are live for you on X. We will be live here in just a second.
3: Let me get working on the live portion.
1: Yeah, we're working on that. Well, we're live for you on the radio, but we're bringing up the live stream for you. Live stream is up for you right now. So, guys, welcome in. Apologize for the delay on the live stream, but there you go. So, Greg, CZ Studios fired up. Patriot Mobile, Mike at the Patriot Mobile Command Center. 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Welcome to Armed American Radio's Daily Defense today. Phil Van Cleve and Ryan Petty. 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We would hope you would flip over to YouTube and watch us on Armed American Radio on YouTube and subscribe to us, ladies and gentlemen. We are literally about 10 views away from breaking the stranglehold on that platform, and we really need your help to do that. So please, hook a brother up. 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Greg, how'd I do? Good?
3: It'll pass.
1: Ryan Petty. Ryan is going to be co-hosting with me today. Ryan, how are you, my friend?
4: Mark, I'm doing great today.
1: You and I have had some fun today on the YouTube stuff, haven't we? Man, I tell you, he's a genius. I got to tell you guys, he's a genius. If he ever puts his services up for sale, I'm going to let you know. Ryan, thanks for being here. We appreciate it very much. Let's go to the phones, Ryan. You know we've got Phil Van Cleve.
4: Awesome.
1: President of the president over at Virginia Citizens Defense League. Philip, welcome in, my friend. Good heavens. Where are we today in Virginia? I'm going to open the mic up to you and just let the conversation flow. All the comings and goings at DOJ with what's going on in Colorado. The lawsuits are flying. Todd Blanche, new director, ATF. It's an upside-down world. Philip, is any of it resonating positively in the great Commonwealth of Virginia? And welcome in.
5: Well, thanks for having me on, Mark. We'll see how this all shakes out. We still haven't had the governor make a final decision on our quote-unquote assault weapon ban. She had made changes, and the General Assembly rejected those and sent them back to her without her changes to decide to veto or sign it into law. And apparently she's not happy because they sent back different bills, but about 36 of them were rejected. And I don't think she'd like to have her changes rejected. So I don't know what she's going to do yet. We should know. She's got till May 23rd to make a decision. If she does nothing, it'll become law. Without her changes. That was my next question.
1: You just answered my next question, and that was because she had recommended those amendments, I'm assuming that changed the date, that just bought her some more time. Do you believe that was intentional, that's why she did that? And if that's the case, would she have done that in the face of Harmeet Dillon's direct threat?
5: Yes. We certainly have that theory that she did this so she could drag her heels and because our lawsuit and Harmy's lawsuit are in abeyance while we're waiting for the final bill to become law. Can't move with the courts until it does. And we're waiting on that, even though there was another bill that passed that says you can't carry assault firearms in public. But the two are tied together, so we're waiting for that to see what happens with the assault weapon ban itself, and then we'll go after both of those at the same time.
1: Well, I guess...
5: go ahead.
1: No, go ahead. Finish, please.
5: DOJ, I mean, Harmeet and her group have fired the shot across the bow of our governor, saying, you know, we are going to come after the assault weapon ban if it becomes law. And, if our beloved governor has paid any attention to what's going in Colorado, she would know that Harmeet is not bluffing.
1: Yeah, Ryan Petty, Philip Van Cleve is reading my brain today. All right, we are simpatico here today, Phil. You're answering questions in advance, and I love that because it just we're plugged into this, and I'm glad to know that we're on the same page today, Ryan. When you hear this conversation, we talk about the theory as to why she's doing it. Philip just went to Denver and mentioned that, or Colorado. If the governor is paying attention, and I'm sure that if she's not, her staff is. I'm sure she's aware of it. To what degree? I don't know. The question becomes, does she care about what's happening in Colorado? And ladies and gentlemen, let's bring you up to speed quick, Ryan, then I'll go to you. And that is, ladies and gentlemen, as you know, Harmeet Dhillon sent a, Philip, how would you classify that? I said it was a direct shot. It was a direct threat to the governor. We will sue you. This is going to happen from the Civil Rights Division of the DOJ. Is that fair to assess it? Is that a threat?
5: Yes, absolutely fair. It was a shot across her bow. You know, there was that warning shot that the Navy gives to a ship that it's about to disable. That's exactly what it was. There were no words minced. There was no maybe this will happen. It was, if you do this, we will sue you, period, end of sentence.
1: Now, having heard that, Ryan, Philip mentioned Colorado. And for those of you, for just the benefit of those of you who might not have been following this, the DOJ just sued Colorado and, in fact, sued the city of Denver. And they sued the city of Denver for its AR-15 ban, quote-unquote assault weapons ban, in particular, naming AR-15s, and is also suing the state of Colorado. Ryan, when you hear this, and we know what's happened in Virginia with this letter, certainly Spanberger is paying attention to this, or is she not? If she is, could this be why she's delaying? She knew this was coming. She probably didn't know what was going to happen with Colorado. But I'll say this, now that she sees what's happening with Colorado, and I'm going to assume that she does, she has got to know. And follow up to that, would that possibly change her mind on an assault weapons ban, seeing what the DOJ has done in Colorado? There's a bunch of questions in there. Just take it away for discussion.
4: Yeah. Well, first of all, Phil, it's a pleasure to meet you. I'm one of the newest members of the VCDL, so I just wanted to say hello, first of all. Down here from sunny Florida, trying to do my best to protect the freedoms that are enshrined in the Constitution. And Virginia is personal to me, as Mark may have told you, or you may know, or you may not know. I have a daughter that lives in Virginia, so this is personal for me in protecting the rights of the citizens of Virginia. I guess, Mark, my take on this is... When I step back and look at the moves the Democrats are making, they just don't seem to care about the reality of the situation. Circuit splits, SCOTUS, Bruin, none of it seems to factor into their calculus as they're making these laws. They're sort of flaunting the judicial system, in my view, and saying, try to stop us. And this is how Democrats operate. We've talked about this a number of times. This is the way they operate, the way they move the ball forward, because they know that even if, let's say, Mark, they make a 30-yard forward progress play, we'll use a football. This is going to be a tortured analogy with football because it's going to be wrong.
1: It's okay.
4: I know the listeners are going to point it out, but let's say you make 30 yards progress and you get called back 15 yards for a penalty. They've still moved the ball forward in their minds 15 yards. And so that's the way I think they're playing this from, you know, stepping back and just watching it. I don't think they care. I think they want to see it all burn down.
1: They do. Phil, I'm going to go to you when we come back from the break. We've just been notified we're going to our first break. And listeners, I tell you this every day, but I'm going to mention it again and remind you to buckle in, please. We're going to fly by. We're going to cover as much as we can with Phil and try to tie all of this together the best we can, albeit with some speculation and some opinion, because we don't know what the governor knows. We don't know what she's thinking. We're not exactly sure why she's done what she's done, but we can come up with some educated guess and theories as to why. We think we're right. Done it a long time. We've seen this before, but not quite play out with this speed. So we're paying very careful attention to Virginia. In the meantime, please take us to vcdl.org and join us. We'll be right back. Armed American Radio listeners, you already know the name. 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

0: The following segment of Armed American Radio is proudly being brought to you by the National Rifle Association. 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Welcome back to the show. Yes, welcome back to the show, ladies and gentlemen. 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And Greg, forgive me again. We have a number of new affiliates for the daytime show that we picked up last month, and I'll see if I could get a chance during the break to pull those up.
1: All right.
0: And we'll name some names because we love to name those
1: dropping names.
0: We also drop in names, and we also added new affiliates to the Armed American Radio MonsterCast as well, about 20 over the last 8 weeks. And that's just huge. That's huge growth, ladies and gentlemen. Huge growth, and we appreciate that. We couldn't do it without you. The show is in high demand. There's a reason it's a top 100 talk show. 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Greg, because I do it every day, ask me how much of that stuff I drank this morning, and you better go up in your number, bro.
2: Well, you're asking me to ask you how many cups, so I think you should ask me how many cups do I think you drank this morning. So I'm going to go with two and a half pots.
0: We made two pots today.
2: Yeah.
0: Yeah, we were up all night with the dog because of severe weather coming through here last night. My poor dog, little Huey, was
2: that time of year.
0: Just a nervous wreck, and you'd think they'd figure it out as they get older, because she shares a birthday with Alan Gottlieb. She has a very special birthday, May 2nd, so she just turned 8, and you'd think as they get older they would figure that out. And unfortunately for her, she can't drink blackout coffee. She probably would like to, but we won't let her, so we just give her treats. She eats little bunny rabbit treats, and that's cool. So
2: All right. There
0: you go. Blackoutcoffee.com in lieu of bunny rabbit treats, because you are human and you need blackout coffee. I don't know what I'm going with that.
2: I don't know either.
0: Ryan Petty, I see him laughing over there. Ryan, welcome back in. Phil Van Cleve, president of ECDL, welcome back in, my friend.
3: Yeah, do I get any bunny rabbit treats? That sounds like fun.
0: You know, they're actually, she eats raw bunnies, and she has been so healthy with this stuff, not eating this kibble, you know, hard stuff, and it's been great for us.
3: Guys,
0: look into it. They have turkey and all kinds of cool stuff over there for your dogs. Ryan Petty, we close out with you there. I want to give you the final word from that last segment and then take it back to Phil, because you're talking about how they just don't care and they want to burn it down. Do you want to elaborate on that before we turn it back over to Phil, who is literally in the house that's on fire?
4: Yeah, I mean, look, this is the MO for the Democrats across the country. And as you said, Mark, Virginia happens to be at the tip of the spear. It's unfortunate that it's moved into that position, but they're just willing to push as far as they can and let the courts settle it after that. You know, Mark, one quick question, and maybe you know this one, or maybe this is better for Phil. We got a question from the chat. Do Virginians have a way to recall the governor? That's a question I didn't know the answer to.
0: Phil, great question. Take it away, brother.
3: Okay. Yeah, and Ryan, we're proud to have you as a member. I'm glad to hear that.
4: Awesome.
3: The governor to be recalled requires the General Assembly to do it. That's not going to happen.
0: Well,
3: the Democrats are controlling it, so that ain't going to happen. No, it's not an option.
0: Okay. That would require an FBI raid, Phil. Oh, wait, I'm sorry. That was another Virginia Democrat that was raided today.
3: Another gun controller. Yeah, one of the main gun controllers got raided because they're looking at her for possible corruption. I'm shocked. Who would have thought that a gun controller would be guilty of corruption or violence or anything like that? So... But Ryan's correct. In fact, there was a statement that I heard about from one of the lead Democrats in the Senate here, Surivel, who said that when brought up about this issue, I believe it might have been the assault weapon ban, it was like, well, they can just take it to court if they think they're going to win. That was his attitude, lining up perfectly with what Ryan was saying.
0: Flip it.
3: Yep, we'll just roll the dice.
0: Ryan, that's just a flippant attitude. That word just came to mind. It's like, okay, have at it. They can take us to court. Well, I wonder, and I would love to know, if that Democrat is aware of DOJ actually taking Colorado to court and the city of Denver to court, specifically for the reasons that Virginia will be going to court. And I wonder, because of that flippant attitude, if they really care about how this ages for them. Do they care that, okay, we are going to go to court? Do they care if they lose? Does any of this matter to them? And if it doesn't, Phil, well, Ryan, let me ask you first. If it doesn't, what does it say about their own integrity, their character, personally and as a party?
4: Yeah, well.
0: Chuckle away, brother.
4: Mark, yeah. We don't have enough time to answer that particular question. Look, there is no integrity. They have a mission. The mission is to change our constitutional republic into a democracy where they believe that through a majority vote, they can enact their policies, right? They want to reduce the United States to a pure democracy as much as possible because they believe they're going to win. So that's really what the aim is here. And so that means they're going to trample on any rights they can. It just happens to be the Second Amendment isn't popular with Democrats right now. But you wait, right? You wait until they come after the other ones. Freedom of speech, that's coming next. Freedom of religion, that's coming next. Your right to privacy, that will be next. So the Second Amendment is, as it were, at the tip of the spear of their attack on all of our liberties and rights. And that's the game plan. And how they get there, they're just going to trample rights until the courts stop them or the voters turn it around and stop electing these authoritarians to office.
0: I don't know what it's going to take. Phil, you were jumping in. Go ahead. The mic is yours, brother.
3: Well, the end goal, as we all know, is civilian disarmament. At the end of the day, that's what they want. I don't care if you're a hunter. I don't care if you're a target shooter. I don't care why you have a gun or why you carry one. They want to disarm all of us. And so that's the goal. And they're beholden to Bloomberg. Don't forget the money that he pours into these states and gets people in there. They're beholden to him. I guarantee some of these Democrats that are voting wrong on this gun control are gun owners. But they don't dare stick their head up because if they do, they will be primaried out and that'll be the end of them. So they just, in fact, here in Virginia, on the floor, the Democrats have one person that waves a flag on every vote. If he waves a green flag, that means all Democrats vote yes. He waves a red flag, all Democrats are expected to vote no. That's how controlling they are.
0: Wait, okay, hold on a second with that. Hold on a second with that. I heard that clearly. Normally, I would say, are you speaking metaphorically? Are you speaking facetiously? But no, there's sincerity there. I did not know that. We're getting ready to take a break. When we come back, Ryan, we're going to go back to that. Because that speaks volumes. And maybe some of you Republican politicians that are listening to the program might want to take some notes here. Because that is how the Democrats operate. I did not know. Okay, interesting stuff. Armed American Radio's Daily Defense comes back. We've got two more segments with Phil Van Cleve, president of Virginia Citizens Defense League, and Parkland Father Ryan Petty. And guys, like Ryan and myself and many others around the country are doing right now, we need you to join vcdl.org. It's simple. We'll explain how when we come back. Don't go away. Hi, guys, it's Mark. Look, I think you'll agree with me that as gun owners, we need to have each other's backs. That's regardless of what state we call home. Here at AAR, we discuss it every day, and we're heard in every state. Right now, Virginians desperately need our help. That means me, and that means you. You've heard the old saying, there's power in numbers, and helping in Virginia is as simple as joining Virginia Citizens Defense League. I'm a member, and I don't live in Virginia. You don't have to live there to join and stand up for your rights, because it is your rights. 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
1: tired of the usual liberal versus conservative treatment that strangles most media debates? 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Then tune in to Alan Nathan, the centrist with teeth, as he advances a more biting aggressiveness to both sides of the political spectrum, not beholden to the left, not beholden to the right, but right down the middle. Alan Nathan's mantra?
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0: 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Let's go back to Phil Van Cleve, President, Virginia Citizens Defense League. Phil, welcome back, my friend.
1: Yeah, glad to be back.
0: Also, Ryan Petty co-hosting with me today. Ryan, you're a co-host, and brother, jump in with questions and take it away. I got to go back to this red flag, green flag thing. Is that an official thing, or is that just some goofball that sits out there in the House or the Virginia Senate and does it? Or is that actually, how's that work?
1: Well, I believe that they, at the caucus, the Democrats in the House created this position where one of their members holds this flag up and waves it, depending on how people are to vote. And heaven help you if you don't follow that flag, you know. I mean, like here in Virginia, the second highest Senate Democrat spoke out against something that the top Democrat wanted in the Senate, and he took away all of her committee assignments. So, you know, they rule with an iron fist. But basically, that also turns them into a bunch of lemmings that basically will go completely against the Constitution if that's what the leadership wants them to do.
0: Well, that clearly happened with the gun control bills. Greg, my producer, just jumped in here and said, what, Greg? Say it again. Just repeat what you said.
2: I said, like commies do.
0: Ryan, yeah. Take it away. I did not know that was news to me. That's the first time. Yeah. All the years I've known you, Phil, I had no idea about that. That's incredible. Good heavens. Yeah. And it's been 20 years, brother.
1: I wouldn't have believed it myself if I hadn't seen the video that was sent to me. It was like, I watched him do it. It was like, whoa, you got to be kidding me.
0: Unbelievable. Phil and I have known each other for 20 years. Go ahead. Ryan, please.
3: Yeah. No, look, unbelievable. And of course, they're out in the media and on social media talking about, you know, MAGA as being lemmings and all the other stuff. And here, here they are, looking back. How am I voting on this one? I mean, this is crazy stuff. Another question from the chat, and this will get to the heart of a couple places I'd like to go in just a minute with Phil. Phil, I wasn't paying attention to Virginia the last election cycle, much to my chagrin, and I think to the chagrin of folks that were not paying attention. What was the turnout for gun owners in this last election, and were there any races that were really close that we could have won that might have changed the dynamic in the assembly, in the Senate, in Virginia, had gun owners been more active? There's an assumption in my question there that gun owners may not have been as active as they should have been. Maybe that's true, maybe that's not.
1: No, it's true. We looked at the numbers of in the red, very bright red parts of the state, turnout was dismal. And I attribute it to a couple things. One, some people just weren't paying attention. But I think some of it, well, for the blue areas that turned out, they had Trump derangement syndrome. So they turned out because they just don't like Trump. So they turned out to vote to try to stick a finger in his eye. But the red parts of the state could easily have countered that. But I think what may have happened was they were going, well, you know, Trump's president now. We don't really need to worry about what's going on in Virginia. These are people that don't understand civics. They don't understand how state government works versus federal. The two aren't connected. The Trump can't make differences in what the Senate and House in Virginia do and the governor. So absolutely it was dismal. And we were firing up flares in September, 2 months before the election, saying, guys, you better get out because we know what they're going to do if they gain power. And obviously that people weren't listening, and now they found out, this is exactly what DCDL said was going to happen.
0: Ryan,
1: and
0: before you...

0: were soothsayers. We saw what they did the previous 2 years with the good governor.
1: Yeah, this is not hard to figure out. You know, you don't, like you said, you don't have to be a soothsayer to know what they're going to do, particularly when they're telling you that. But Ryan, before you jump in, you mentioned the blue areas. I want to throw this caveat out that I think there was a part, and Phil, as you know, I've mentioned this many times, but I have lots of family in Virginia and my own long history in Virginia. It's very sad for me to see what's happening there. But I believe media influence had a lot to do with this, because a lot of Republicans, I think, felt like we're not going to win this. There's more of them than us, and it really isn't going to matter. And I think many of them stayed home. That could be part of it. But you mentioned blue areas. Where are we with the gerrymandering right now? I don't think you and I have spoken since the court struck that down. So how is that? How is that? We're not, the media is not covering a lot of this right now, which usually means it's not good for the Democrats, or they would be.
0: Yeah, you got that nailed. Right now, so the lower court struck it down, and the Supreme Court did not undo that. The Virginia mm-hmm. Supreme Court did not undo that. So, look, when you get a temporary stay like that, that is a bad sign for the opposition, because the courts don't grant a stay unless they think you have a reasonably good chance of winning the case. If they think you're probably going to win, they'll let you have your stay to stop the law from going into effect. If they don't think you're going to win, then they often don't grant you the stay, and you have to battle it out in court whenever you get there. So the fact that they let that stay stand is a strong sign for those of us that are, don't want the gerrymandering to happen. It's a very good sign for us.
1: What is the general makeup of that court? I don't know. I mean, what's the independence of that Supreme Court in Virginia? I don't know or have any indication from my own research as to whether they appear more conservative or liberal. Virginia has always seemed kind of middle of the road with me and reflected some of those purple values. Is that true with the Virginia Supreme Court as well, or am I wrong?
0: I sort of read them as being, sort of in the middle. Maybe a little bit conservative, but kind of in the middle, sort of right in that ballpark. Now, that's a good question you asked about, how beholden are they? Well, they're appointed, is it every 12 years, by the Senate. So in a way, they're beholden to the General Assembly. So when they come in and tell the General Assembly, well, tough luck, we think what you did was unconstitutional.
1: Yeah,
0: kind of rolling the dice that they may not be reappointed next time they're up. So, that's a problem.
1: Yeah, that is a problem for them. And I know we're going to take a break. Ryan, I'm going to turn the mic back over to you when we come back immediately from the next segment break here. So I'll close with this, since I hogged Ryan's time on that question, and I apologize. But I wanted to find out that makeup there, and you've answered that question. I'm not really sure how to ask this, because I don't really know that there's an answer to it. But if the court thinks that it's unconstitutional and decides not to lift the stay, which is what happened, they chose not to lift the stay, and we're getting ready to take a break. I got saved by the bell on that one, because let me reformulate that question over the break. Ryan, when we come back, I'm going to turn it over to you. And Phil, I'm going to rephrase that question and get it out the right way to try to get a good response, because that's going to require a good question of myself to ask. And I wasn't getting ready to phrase it the right way. When we come back, Ryan Petty is going to go back to Phil Van Cleef. He's got some questions for him. We're going to go as fast as we can in the next segment to try to get the lay of the land in Virginia, where we are now, the best, biggest picture we can post for you today on May 7th, 2026, as to where we are in the state of Virginia. And really, ladies and gentlemen, what it means to you, because it does. We're all Virginians now. You've heard me say it every day. We'll be back right after this. Hi, guys, it's Mark. Look, I think you'll agree with me that as gun owners, we need to have each other's backs. That's regardless of what state we call home. Here at AAR, we discuss it every day, and we're heard in every state. Right now, Virginians desperately need our help. That means me, and that means you. You've heard the old saying, there's power in numbers, and helping in Virginia is as simple as joining Virginia Citizens Defense League. I'm a member, and I don't live in Virginia. You don't have to live there to join and stand up for your rights, because it is your rights. What you're
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0: 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Guys, welcome back. I'm holding up my Attorneys on Retainer card. I'm going to move quickly here. You hear me say this every day. This card means I have 100-plus attorneys in my pocket if I have to use a firearm or anything else that's near me that I can pick up and grab to defend myself. Ryan Petty is holding his card up as well. He is also a card holder, as is every single one of my family members. And if you don't have this yet, you are missing the boat. If you carry a gun, make sure to have an attorney in your pocket next to you. It's that simple. It's attorneysonretainer.us. And don't forget, real fast, some business. Justin McNeil in South Dakota needs our help. It is Justin McNeil, MCNEAL.com. Help him get elected to the Senate. His values are your values, and I do not have to tell you how important U.S. Senate seats are. It doesn't matter if you live in South Dakota. Visit his site and help him if you can. It's that simple. It's simple just getting on his email list and seeing what he stands for. Don't think senators from other states matter? See Chuck Schumer. Okay? Just throw that one out there at you, right? It's pretty much that simple. And don't forget our other great partners. They're all available to you, including Arizona Citizens Defense League as well. We are trying desperately to keep Arizona from becoming the next Virginia. And, of course, we're continuing the conversation with Phil Van Cleef. We have, of course, Ryan Petty with us as well. Phil, I'm going to ask my question real quick, which really is the follow-up to what I was going to ask and couldn't find the words. Has Spanberger been quiet about this, or are the Democrats pressuring the Supreme Court in any way on that decision not to lift that stay? And then I'll turn it, Ryan, the mic is yours.
1: Yeah, I don't know if they're pressuring the Supreme Court or not. It wouldn't surprise me that they would be behind the scenes. No, the governor's been quiet on all this. She hasn't, you know, since she got elected, she hasn't talked about gun control much. If that's what surprised some people, too. They, oh, she's not talking about gun control. We're safe. Oh, yeah, sure you are. So, again, she's been very quiet about it. But if you saw her videos whenever she talked to gun control groups, then you knew where her heart was. And we tried to warn people about it.
0: Yeah, it didn't work. Ryan, the mic is yours, brother. Take it away.
2: Oh, thanks, Mark. Look, Phil, as we kind of close out this conversation, my thoughts are in two areas. One is obviously the upcoming midterms and the importance of making sure that we protect the House and the Senate at the federal level. I'm going to ask you to comment on that in just a moment. But also, you know, lessons learned. We talked about one just a moment ago where you talked about gun owners staying home because ostensibly, right, Trump was in the White House, everything's going to be okay. We don't really need to worry about everything because Trump's president. And as you know, as you and Virginia gun owners are seeing firsthand, nothing could have been further from the truth. I want to add into this, I promise I'm getting to a question. Every time I go visit a gun rights, a policy conference or a convention, or I go to SHOT Show or whatever, I see a lot of people that are a little bit older like me. And one of the things I'm very worried about, and this came up in the chat too, so I want to give a shout out to the folks in the chat because they asked this question. What can we do? Two-part question. What can we do to get voters out when Trump is not necessarily on the ballot, right? Number one. Number two, what can we do to attract and get the younger people out to vote and play, you know, and protecting gun rights? I mean, the youth play video games, gun related video games, off the charts. And my son can look at any, within like 2 seconds, he can look at any gun and tell you exactly what it is because he's played a video game that includes that firearm and he knows them by heart. He happens to be very much a voter, so that's a good news. But how do we, Phil, what do we do? What lessons can we learn from Virginia about what happened? How can we get these voters out to the midterms? And how can we get the youth to start voting for their rights?
1: Yeah, again, that is a generic problem. When I was a ham radio operator, we would look at our club and say, well, everybody just seems to have an older person. We're either gray-haired or we're in our midlife. Where are the young people? And it is tough to reach out. Of course, here we're asking them just to vote correctly. I mean, they know what guns are. Part of the problem is, number one, they don't teach civics anymore. So our academy, the VCDL Academy, has a program that teaches civics as well as the Second Amendment, the history of it and all that stuff. It's a presentation we do on, you know, with electronic slides, if you will. And I think that's important to get people to really understand physics and understand history. They're not being taught that. That's intentional. They don't want these future generations to understand their own freedoms. That way they can snap them away and they won't miss them. So all we can do is try to get the word out. We ask people to talk to their neighbors at church, at work, make people understand, try to get them to drive them to the polls if you have to. That's a key part of it. And maybe even running radio ads or something like that to try to get people aware. But shows like this, what Mark's doing is so important. Shows like this reach out to a wide audience. And this show alone has probably brought a whole lot of people into the fold and got them out to the polls.
3: Well, Phil, I want to add to that, and thank you for those comments. I hope you're right about that. And what I can tell you is we see positive change, but trying to quantify that can be difficult to do. But I have a 21-year-old and a 23-year-old. And Ryan, to your question, and Ryan, you know both my kids, and I know your kids. Roughly the same age group, at least, give or take a couple of years. I think the real answer to that question, Phil and Ryan, is parenting, okay? And that's responsible parenting, getting their kids involved in things such as history, for example, right? How much history is there of the Constitution and the founding of this nation in Virginia, Phil, for crying out loud? Remind me where Jefferson's from. Remind me where Madison's from. Remind the kids who go to school at UVA who founded it, okay?
1: Yeah,
3: take them to a battlefield. Teach them history and let them know how important it is. Go ahead.
1: Exactly. I was going to say, a lot of people, we were the ones that started the push to make national parks a carry zone where you could carry in them. And some of my counterparts in other states said, well, why would you bother? We don't have it. I said, man, you cannot throw a rock in Virginia and not hit a park or something with historical value. You just can't. It's everywhere.
3: You're right. I mean, go up to Manassas and all through the state. I mean, Appomattox, where the Civil War ended, is right there in the central part of the state. It's wonderful history. And if you get kids involved in history, Ryan, I think they begin to take on that civics, because history, when shown and taught the right way, is quite fascinating. And I believe it starts with parenting. But my gosh, if you've got deadbeat parents, Ryan, who aren't getting out to vote because it doesn't matter and they're throwing hands up, guess what their kids are going to think, Ryan? Same thing. You got 30 seconds. I'll let you close the show out, brother.
2: Yeah, look, 100% agree. We've got to take a different approach. And I can speak for Florida just briefly that we're revamping the civics education in the state of Florida so that some of this garbage is gone. But, you know, my thoughts turn to culture, right? Video games, social media, television, movies, this stuff is influencing the youth. And I think I know the left is using all of those tools to make gun ownership and gun rights unpopular with young people.
3: And we've got to fight fire. Sadly.
2: We've got to fight fire with fire. We've got to attack it at the cultural level, too. 100%.
3: All right, guys. Yeah, we are getting ready to close the program out. Ladies and gentlemen, join us. Philip, thanks for being here. We appreciate it. We'll have you on in the next week or so. Phil Van Cleve, Virginia Citizens Defense League. Join us, ladies and gentlemen, just like Ryan and I did. It's vcdl.org. Phil, thank you for everything you do. Ryan Petty, thank you for being here. We appreciate it very much. Folks, we're going to get up and do it again tomorrow, precisely because they don't want us to. We're going to cut the stream right now, and we'll see the rest of this segment on the radio here. Guys, thanks for being here. We appreciate it very, very, very much. Thanks for being on Armed American Radio today. Hope you enjoyed the program as much as we enjoyed bringing it to you. We're going to do it tomorrow. 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

0: 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Johannesburg, Cape Town, London, Paris, Sydney, Tokyo, Beijing, Seoul, Amsterdam, Antwerp, Brussels, Madrid, Guadalajara, Havana, Hamburg, Vienna, Montreal, Toronto, Vancouver, Boise, Martinsburg, 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Honolulu, Nashville, Beaumont, Port Arthur, New Orleans, Baton Rouge, Columbus, Birmingham, Minneapolis, Chicago, Boston, Austin, Corpus Christi, Denver, San Francisco, Gotham City. 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

0: 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This is Joe Castaway Coolis. You're listening to Inside the Great Outdoors.
1: And this is Dr. Norm. I'm a retired veterinarian. And thank you for listening to us this morning. Support our sponsors. And sitting across from us in his great grandeur is...
2: Big Daddy Carl Bechtel, photojournalist, outdoors expert of all things in the natural world. Welcome to Inside the Great Outdoors.
0: I like that sweater. I guess you'd call it what, a sweater? What sweater?
2: A sweater. Norwegian's fisherman sweater.
0: Oh,
2: I don't know.
0: That's nice.
2: I just made that up.
0: Oh,
1: I don't know if my Cleveland Indians Wahoo hat is older than your Cleveland Browns hat.
2: They make them now to look old.
1: Is that?
0: Really?
1: Yeah. Well, mine's really old.
2: Yeah, I found this hanging on a old coat stand, like under two coats and this sweater, and I decided to wear it. So this week,
0: well, to explain it, it's a Cleveland Browns hat, but the
2: it's
0: emblem.
2: It's always good to start radio off with visual.
0: Yes,
2: stuff.
1: Visual effects.
0: Yeah, right. Yeah. So it's a Cleveland Browns hat, but the emblem looks about 40 years old.
2: Well, you know the. Well, it has the original 1946 on it, where it's when they started. So, the thing about, you know, wearing Browns gear, whenever they have an NFL draft, people get excited.
0: Yeah, right.
2: Well, I'll say Browns fans get excited.
0: Yeah. Well, other fans about their
2: they bring out their gear and they wear their Browns hats and they're all happy that they had a good draft addressing positions of need and finally.
0: And then the season starts.
2: And then the season starts.
0: And then it's
2: and then
0: back
2: you take
0: to,
2: off the Browns hat right, puts and on your
0: then it's back to oh well wait till next year.
2: How are the Guardians? Yeah, wait till next year.
0: Oh, the Guardians. Oh,
2: They're not doing good.
0: No, but the Cavaliers, that's what I want.
2: They're not doing good.
0: Oh, my gosh. I'm watching this game. I thought, boy, they're going to win. They pull ahead at the end, and there's only 10 seconds, and all they got to do is...
3: a heck of a shot, though, that guy made.
0: Oh, my God. So
3: Toronto.
0: They're just 10 seconds, and they're going...
2: That was the classic dagger in the heart of a Clevelander
0: shot.
2: Yeah.
0: The shot, the drive, all those.
2: The whole game is they just like give up and let them come back.
0: The last three games, that one plus the other two.
2: They have the problem with the Cavs, they have all the talent in the world. And they're a lot more, you know, on paper, which is a classic Cleveland thing too.
0: Yeah.
2: But they have no killer instinct. They don't have. When they get a lead, they back off, you know, and they don't keep attacking and pushing and playing hard defense the way you need to, especially in a playoff situation.
0: Well, yeah,
2: because it's just the way they are.
0: Toronto just doesn't.
2: And I do not understand it. You could look at the Cavs championship team.
0: Yeah.
2: And they, for that year, they got the killer instinct. It's the whole team. It's not just about LeBron, who has the killer instinct all the time. But, you know, the other thing, too, I was watching, we went out to dinner last night, my... daughter-in-law graduated. She got her master's in education.
0: So she's,
1: Where'd she get her master's from?
2: I don't know if she did it online or I think she did it online because she's working. So she continued,
1: Where my daughter got her.
2: She got her master's.
1: She got her master's from Akron.
2: We went out to dinner and, you know, it's like a sports bar type place. And, you know, they had the Boston game.
0: I watched that
2: and
0: whole game.
2: I couldn't watch it. I could not watch it.
0: Why?
2: Because it was the officiating was so bad.
0: Oh.
2: It is like a joke. They showed one play. This was the play that I was like, you got to be kidding me. The official standing there looking.
0: Yeah.
2: And you know, somebody gets a rebound, it gets knocked out of their hands, they're fighting over the ball.
0: Yeah.
2: Somebody, you know, the Boston guy hits it out, and all the fans are pointing Boston's way, and the guy points Boston's way, and the ref points Boston's way.
0: Yeah.
2: And it's obvious the last guy that hit it out was a Boston player. It is so obvious.
0: Yeah. I watched the game.
2: The flopping and the push-offs.
0: I can't believe it
2: is so bad.
0: I can't believe what they allow.
2: But they're not consistent.
0: Yeah.
2: They allow it on one team.
0: Easy, now don't get
2: it. And then the other team is, you know, they look at somebody funny and it's like, oh, foul.
0: Yeah.
2: It's insane. It's
1: like missing a fish in the
2: net. It's
1: like
2: pro wrestling. It's like it's predetermined. It's like professional wrestling.
0: Yeah.
1: But it's not as entertaining. I'll tell you, every time I used to watch
2: wrestling because of the girls now.
1: Well, yeah.
2: Tell me.
1: Well, yeah.
0: I never cared.
2: Oh, no, that's the whole thing.
0: Never cared for wrestling.
1: Oh, I tell you, I used to take all the little boys when my son was little to a pro wrestling match. It's really entertaining.
0: Is it?
1: You get into it with those little boys, I'll tell you. And they really put on a show. It's worth the money.
2: I don't know.
0: Yeah, but hopefully Cleveland has played good at home, so I'm hoping they advance. But yeah,
1: I have very little hope before we go. And I've been meaning to say this for weeks. You know those little knife sharpeners you try that?
0: Yes. Yes.
1: Doesn't it work great?
0: Yes. I know you wanted to mention what we're talking about. It's what the magic
1: Mr. Clean pad.
0: Yeah, it's a little white pad.
1: Right.
0: And I tried it, and it does. It cleans those ceramic knife sharpeners really well.
1: Well, better than anything else.
0: Yeah, I was really happy. I did try it.
1: I just wanted to get that out.
0: Yes, I know, and I did try it, and it works well. So, yeah, I'm glad you told me because I needed it.
1: For anyone who uses the ceramic knife sharpener,
0: right?
1: Mr. Clean scouring pads. It's the best thing since
0: sliced. It's just like a foam thing, but it works.
1: Yeah, well, it's not even foamy. Mine's not foamy.
0: Well, it's like a sponge. It's thick, and it's kind of like a foam something. I don't know.
1: It really works.
0: It does. So try it because it'll make a difference. And let's go to Hamden. Bob, how are you doing this morning?
4: Well, let's review
0: on
4: a lesser note, of course. Number one, I woke up this morning. I won. That's a nice feature.
0: Yeah.
5: You're fired.
4: Thank you. Thank you. I probably self-detonated before he could get to me. The interesting part, yesterday we had snow in the morning. And today we've got 32 degrees and a frost. Yeah. So vegetation-wise, you call the show on that one. Talking about Cleveland sports, born in 1960, I was too young for the 64 win with the Browns. And everything else has been beyond comprehension, heartbreak, and baffling. I find competition bingo and back in the day, hanging out in seedy bowling alleys did it. It made it happen, you know. And then getting out about this show, you know, what it's about. And that's been a solace and a comfort and a money saver. Well, not so much a money saver for what things are. But, you know, that's how I've summed up the Cleveland sports scene. Jokers, anchors, and messing ups. Seems to be we own the market. But the one good thing I'm hoping... Cleveland, the city of Cleveland, wanted to get rid of the IX Center for a long, long time as a venue. They wanted to push you downtown and to the horror show of parking and access and whatnot.
0: Mm-hmm.
4: And even for the display folks, it was rougher down there.
0: Yeah.
4: The IX was easy. I'm hoping Haslam's Dream Shot Four Season Dome Scooby-Doo place will pick up shows. with an open, clear span.
0: Oh,
4: venue.
0: Do they? Are they?
4: That,
0: are they doing something to that effect?
4: I don't know, but look at the possibilities.
0: Oh yeah,
4: you got, you know, you got the facility. You've got parking.
0: Yeah,
4: access.
0: Oh, yeah, because they say that it was sold, and then they said it wasn't, and they'll be able to still have shows there, and now they don't know, so I think it's up in the air right. if it's going to be stay right. or not. So, but yeah, did a lot of shows there.
4: If you're an exhibitor, you want everything easy to access, to set up, to get in.
0: Well, that's it. This out. You drove right to your booth, and you could have your car there, and you could unload.
1: And you want parking, and you want police protection.
0: Yeah.
4: Police protection, that's right. And, you know, so they flipped the IX into a turmoil. And, again, that was one of the best exhibiting featured places ever. And you, as a show, you know, producer, you can't go on maybes. These things are scheduled out.
0: Oh, yeah, way in advance.
4: Yeah.
0: So I don't know what's happening.
4: They're claiming 29 for the new four-season dome.
0: Yeah, they should have everything secured by then, so.
4: Yeah, so we'll see what happens.
0: Yeah.
4: Because, boy, oh, boy, you know.
0: Oh, yeah. Yeah, we'll see. There's... You know, who knows? But
4: that has nothing to do with dropping a line in the water without drowning. At least we don't have vicious northerns blowing out there. I'm sure Michael Bray, the Pope, from the Choicha Poich, will fill you in. And Carl's got the hot scoop. And Norm, the only thing I can think of, I'm really reaching, like I told Lenny. I seen a mosquito knockdown. And putting ticks into neutral with the 32 degrees. But, of course, they'll just wait. So we're looking for features. But we'll see what blossoms, what early sets of fruits and vineyards, how this treats it. Because we've been threatened. And we're going to find out how this holds up. So that's pretty much what I seem to have. Turkey. Turkey is on.
0: Yeah, turkey season.
4: I noticed ODNR fella came through the parking lot up the road from me because I live across from the Hamden Orchards public hunting area. So we'll see what's going on with turkeys. And God only knows. That's it. Past that, water level, Sandusky Bay. We've had precip, we've had tributaries putting in, we've had the snow melt up north occurring. It slowed down. We're going to see what we got for water level.
0: Yeah.
4: And Carl will be much more knowledgeable about it than I will.
2: Who, me?
4: And, you know, there it is.
0: Okay. All right. Well, we're up against a break, so I appreciate your phone call.
4: Well, yeah, thanks for having my wretched carcass on, and I'll issue you guys a formal toodles, and thanks for being there.
0: All righty, and we will talk to you again.
4: Ta-da.
0: Take care.
4: Yeah, and we just celebrated the baby's 32nd birthday yesterday, but she always used to say, love you, miss you.
0: Good. Okay, see ya.
4: So there it is.
0: You got it. Bye-bye. Okay, and in that, we will take a short break, and we'll return.

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1: Welcome back. Listening to Inside the Great Outdoors. Going right to the phones again. Bob, how are you doing?
4: I'm doing fine. How's everybody over there?
1: Wonderful.
5: A-okay.
4: This is Parma's Dr. Bob making my rounds. Mm-hmm. 3 weeks ago, I was going to call in, but I realized I couldn't compete with Hamden Bob's electrifying prelude to the show. I mean, it was, 220 volts this, 440 volts that, and telescoping breaker poles, and three-wire twisted feeds to the house, and the only thing missing was Glenn Campbell singing Wichita Lineman with Bob still on the line looking for an overload.
2: Yeah, I think Lenny could find that for you.
4: Yeah. And maybe Joe chiming in with, I need you more than want you. So I'm just too grounded to try, and I would have short-circuited and fried myself for sure. But anyway, here I am on my... Here I am on my quixotic journey of ridding the planet of optical rectalitis and psychosclerosis. Psychosclerosis is a hardening of the attitude. So I wanted to offer some convent-tested...
5: Well, I'll do your Pancho Sanza,
4: I wanted to offer some convent kitchen-tested, Mother Superior-approved inspiration and frivolity and thoughts for the forlorn, and maybe some diagnostic comments on the fishy state of your show.
1: Okay.
4: So, speaking of the forlorn, I was just a little concerned about the tone of Joe's voice when he was discussing his up and coming surgery. But I can empathize with his Roto-Rooter job because I've been there, done that, and have the T-shirt with the scent of propofol still on it to prove it. propofol, that's the anesthetic that Michael Jackson loved a little too much.
1: Okay.
4: I put. I put that shirt on special occasions just when I want to forget everything.
1: Well,
5: that's when you see the anesthesiologist. They get very sensitive when you talk about pro football, you know?
4: I know. It works so well.
5: I always tell them, hey, be careful with that pro football.
1: Why?
5: And they say, I'm a board-certified anesthesiologist. He didn't have...
1: Okay.
4: But I often...
1: Yeah,
4: I often wonder why they call that operation a transurethral resectioning. To my knowledge, I was never sectioned before, so why would I want to have it done all over again?
1: Okay.
5: Why not?
1: I have a question. They moved my surgery up to tomorrow.
4: Good.
1: So what can I expect after the fact? When will I be back to normal?
5: Joe, you're never going to be back to normal.
1: Yeah.
4: All I know is that now that when I wake up at 2:30 in the morning to relieve myself, I end up singing like I'm singing in the rain or up a lazy river before I return to bed. So I just want to assure you that, you know, you only have your chickens to worry about.
1: You lost me there. So is that good or bad?
2: That's good, Joe.
1: Oh, okay. I asked him.
2: The river will flow.
1: Okay.
2: And it won't be a trickle.
1: Okay. Well, I asked him, will this help so I don't have to get up 7 or 8 times a night? And he said, possibly. So
4: I think that's possibly true.
1: Oh, I hope. Oh, boy, that would be
5: spoken
1: good.
5: Spoken like a real physician.
2: But yeah, everything's possible.
1: But will I?
2: Your arm could fall off.
1: Yeah,
2: hey, it's
1: right.
2: Possible.
1: But will I be back? Can I get
5: maybe
1: around
5: possible.
1: And will I be up and around Tuesday?
5: These guys carry a thesaurus on their lap, you know?
1: Oh.
4: Yeah. No, I think the recovery is very, you know, assuming that you got a good surgeon doing the job right, I think recovery is pretty fast. It was for me.
1: Okay, because I've had it twice before, but it's been a while. And the last time, the next day, I was out building a chicken coop, and then I was out of it for a while. So I'm not doing nothing. I'm just wondering, will I be back to normal? Hopefully, everybody's different. Hopefully, fairly soon. Will I be able to go get the eggs? Will I be able to go to the post office? Will I be able to do things like normal?
4: Oh, I think so, yeah.
1: Okay.
5: It all depends.
1: It depends. Well, he did say...
4: Yeah, there you go.
1: Yeah, because I know the worst thing is the catheter, and he schedules Friday, so I only have it for 4 days, and I can live with that, because before I have had it for like 2 weeks.
4: And oh, no.
1: So he's, you know, that's good. In fact, the last time I had it, I think it was probably kidney stone thing. It came out on its own, and which kind of was good. It wasn't so bad because the getting it out is not fun. But that's I'm anxious to know because I got so much to do, and will hopefully it'll be a fast thing, and I hope it does something, you know, in a positive way. So,
4: oh yeah, it'll do something. That's for sure.
1: Well, that's for sure. Good. Well, I appreciate that.
4: You know how the people say that you're only 6 people away from being connected to anyone?
1: Yeah.
4: Guess what? I just discovered my heritage goes back to Professor Irwin Corey. You know, he was the guy known as the world's foremost authority. How's that for credentials to try to outlive? Does anybody else remember Professor Irwin
5: Corey? I remember Dr. Corey.
1: Okay,
5: right.
1: I don't.
4: I hope as few as possible. You know, had I known I was that close, I would have shot myself.
1: Oh, okay. Who was Corey?
4: But as a result,
5: he was that goofy guy. His hair kind of stuck out at the sides, and he had a string tie, didn't he? He always used to wear that kind of string
4: tie. Yeah,
2: and a trench coat.
5: And a trench coat, kind of. None of his clothes fit very well.
4: But when I discovered that,
5: had a receding hairline.
1: Go ahead.
4: I decided to take some personal development work on myself, and I decided that, you know, being connected to him in that way, that Pat Paulson had the right attitude about things like this, you know, which he expressed during his quest for the presidency in 1996. If you remember, his campaign slogan was, "We've upped our standards, now up yours." That's what I did.
1: So what did you do for a living?
4: I upped mine.
1: You what?
4: I upped mine.
5: Oh, he used to be a physician.
1: Yes, but what?
5: But you know, plumbing paid better. So,
1: oh. No. What? Right. What kind? What type?
4: Well, the other day I did some research and I found out the scientists in the U.S. revealed that they discovered that beer contains small amounts of female hormones.
1: Okay.
4: Female hormones? Yeah. To prove their theory, they fed 100 men 12 pints of beer each and subsequently observed that 100% of them started talking nonsense and couldn't drive. On that basis, I think their theory was correct.
2: Trying to wake everybody up this morning.
1: Let's see. You got a real sense there, buddy. Real good sense.
4: Did you hear about this stolen van of Viagra that ended up in the hands of hardened criminals?
2: Yeah, I heard about that.
1: No, I didn't. What?
4: Now, myself, I'm a little afraid of Viagra because my uncle died of Viagra overdose, and my aunt took it really hard.
1: Oh, boy. You're right on the edge there, buddy.
2: Get the button, Lenny.
4: Did you hear the one about the grasshopper?
1: Wait. What about the grasshopper?
4: The grasshopper walks into a bar, and the bartender says, "Hey, we have a drink named after you." And the grasshopper looks surprised and asks, "So you have a drink named Steve?"
2: Yeah.
1: You're just full of them, huh?
4: Well, I got...

0: Because I'm a person who spends much of his time in the world of the psychological, I've concluded after repeated observations that there's a special relationship between Joe and Carl is psychological. One is psycho and the other logical.
1: Yeah, right.
0: The problem is I can't tell which is which.
1: Oh, I can. I can. So you never said what type of a doctor you were.
0: Once I couldn't spell neurolinguistic programmer, now I are one. Oh. And NLP is quite the rage these days. At least there's a lot of angry people out there.
2: Oh, geez, this is true.
1: Yeah, good. Well, we appreciate your livening up.
0: Well, Joe, just remember, you know, one of these days they're going to look back on you and laugh, so why wait?
1: Exactly. There you go. Have a wonderful day.
2: Thank you for the call.
0: Adios, muchachos.
1: Okay.
2: Au revoir.
1: Okay.
2: Gee whiz.
1: Yeah, it's a...
2: small world.
1: Yeah, cool. All righty. Well, we've got a lot to talk about today. A fishing report and stories. And what are you going to teach us?
2: Potpourri.
1: A potpourri. Oh,
3: and
1: it's a potpourri. Yeah.
3: We'd like to welcome our Memphis listeners.
1: Memphis, Tennessee.
3: We got to do a little shout out to Memphis.
1: Yeah, they're the station just carrying our show now. More stations are coming online nationally, mm-hmm. hearing us, and which is great. And then there's another one that wants us. And
3: if there are any... I don't know, they'll get the podcast. I don't know if it's on This Week Live down there. I don't think it is. It's all podcasts. So
1: yeah.
3: if anyone's listening in Memphis and wants to call in next week and give us your bourbon suggestions, let us know. We've got a...
1: 216-901-0945.
3: There you go.
1: We will take a short break and we will return.
4: A well-regulated militia being necessary to the security of a free state, the right of the people to keep and bear arms shall not be infringed. This is the Second Amendment of the United States of America's Constitution. This Second Amendment, the right of law-abiding Americans to privately own and possess firearms, is under attack like no other time in America's history. The gun grabbers have pledged to take away your Second Amendment rights through gun bans, gun confiscations, and government regulations. Even a gun tax. Do not take this lying down. The time to take action and fight to protect your Second Amendment rights is now. Join the Second Amendment Foundation, the oldest and largest nonprofit foundation focused on protecting your Second Amendment rights. For more information, to join or to donate, visit saf.org. Tired of the usual liberal versus conservative treatment that strangles most media debates? Fed up with positions that get ignored unless they meet their pigeonholed agenda? Then tune in to Alan Nathan, the centrist with teeth, as he advances a more biting aggressiveness to both sides of the political spectrum, not beholden to the left, not beholden to the right, but right down the middle. Alan Nathan's mantra?
5: We want the Republicans out of our bedroom, the Democrats out of our wallets, and both out of our First and Second Amendment rights.
4: Also known as the militant moderate, Alan has gone toe-to-toe with national leaders, columnists, and extremists from all corridors of public argument. He is an Achievement and Radio Award nominated host and former national television correspondent. 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Variety without limits.
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0: Welcome back.
1: Listening to Inside the Great Outdoors. That was nice to hear this last, Bob. I'm glad they moved my surgery up only so I don't get time to think about it. And so it, I'm lining up people to help with the chickens in case and food and all of that. So, but yeah, it was going to be like 3 weeks away. Well, that's a lot of time to worry.

0: I worry, unfortunately. So this is good, but I won't have as much time to.
1: Well, there's less to do right at this time of the year than there is going to be in 3 weeks.
0: Oh my gosh, yes. Yes. Yeah. I have been on the tractor already. I don't think I could be on the tractor after this.
1: Oh, you're going to be bouncing around.
0: Yeah,
1: I can't do that.
0: No, that I know. And so, and with this weather this coming week, going to be cold and wet, still so wet. I'm so glad I did get on the tractor once already, and I did get a whole bunch done. And so, the gentleman that used to work for me, John from Akron, taxidermist, is mounting my moose head from Newfoundland. And I took it over there now, and he wants to do some advertising. He says, boy, I can't get over all you do all, you know, every day you're on the this and you're so busy and doing things at your age. And I'm thinking, this guy has both of his legs are gone because of sugar, I believe. Mm-hmm. And he's getting around like nothing. And he's impressed with me. Man, there were two big gobblers on dining room table that he was pruning, you know, adjusting and all that. And he sent me pictures of the moose on the form, the way to set the antlers
1: correct. You seen any gobblers around your place?
0: No.
1: I haven't heard any around mine.
0: No, I haven't. And it started yesterday. So hopefully that'll happen. But
2: you know what? I think this fall, because I have a 12 gauge shotgun. I think this fall I'm going to take up duck hunting. But
0: I know what you're thinking. Mm-hmm. It's the duck.
2: The white, only white ducks, because you know, I've been dealing with this Aflac stuff, insurance stuff. Since the end of February. And
1: you know, I know a pond in Steubenville.
2: Denied coverage. Oh, I got a couple of ponds. The full of white ducks, and not for long. Denied coverage. So they said, you can appeal. So I'm appealing. And this past week, I went back to work, which is a good thing. And that's what, you know, I've never said I didn't want to. I never said anything about.
0: Yeah, it's up to the doctor.
2: Yeah, it's up to the doctor. It's not up to me.
0: Right.
2: Doctor gave me the work release and said, yeah, you can go back. Just don't overdo it. You know, mm-hmm. Here are your restrictions. So, sent that in with the doctor's notes and the note that he wrote supporting my position on my appeal. And Aflac, they got everything but the note from the doctor supporting my appeal. It's just not there.
0: And you
2: have the receipt from the doctor's office, and they showed me, yeah, we sent it. Here it is.
0: Yeah.
2: Oh, we didn't get that.
0: Oh, you sure?
2: So I told them, well, I'll send it in on Monday. And they said, okay. I just looked on the computer. That's why I raised my arms and was like wanting to say a few things that Lenny would be still holding the button down for. But those dirtbags at Aflac closed my case without telling me. I had a call on Friday that said, oh, you're back to work? Yeah, I started Monday, just like the thing said that they sent in Monday. Yeah, we got that. And blah, blah, blah, blah, blah. Well, congratulations on going back to work. It's, you know.
0: Yeah.
2: And then they've opened another case on me because my doctor now has to fill out a three-page form that is a request for my employer to provide Americans with Disabilities Act work recommendations for light duty. And he has to fill out things like whether I am breathing or not, whether I can eat.
1: Breathing or breeding?
2: Breathing.
1: Oh, okay.
2: Whether I'm eating, whether I am thinking, which obviously, you know, that's debatable. But, I mean, this is just, and then there's like a whole page of essay questions that are termed like, describe the injury or problem and how your recommendations for work accommodations will help the employee do his job, which is exactly what a wound care doctor wants to do, is fill out these forms.
0: Sure.
2: And then it says, how can you improve the employee's job function through your treatments? I mean, it's absolutely ridiculous. This country's healthcare system is completely and totally broken. Because as an employee of a corporation, you have no choice.
0: Yeah.
2: You are given what they have, and that's it.
0: Oh.
2: And it seems our company policy is to have private investigators follow you around to make sure, without your knowledge, to make sure you are following doctor's orders and the ADA requirements, which Aflac has opened a case on me. And I have to have the doctor fill out that form and send it in. As soon as they receive that form, probably the following weekend, there will be a private investigator in front of my house following me around, making sure I'm not doing things like mowing the lawn or taking my dog for a walk or anything like that.
0: Going fishing?
2: There can't do that.
0: Oh.
2: Nope, not allowed. If you can go fish, you can work full-time carrying around
0: 30-pound camera,
2: nearly 100 pounds of gear,
0: yeah,
2: and standing for 5 and 6 hours and do it. I mean, it is completely and totally.
1: Well, why do you think the country's health costs are so high?
2: Exactly.
1: It's because of these MBAs,
2: mm-hmm,
1: these insurance agents, these private detectives, all these people that are following all these rules to make themselves more money. It's
2: a scam.
1: It's a scam.
2: It is a racket.
1: It's a, exactly.
2: And they have got every politician in their pocket, regardless
1: of
2: party.
1: I don't care if they're Democrats, Republicans,
2: it doesn't matter.
1: Independents. They're all feeding at the public trough.
2: And all they have to do is say, oh, what do you want, socialized medicine? And everybody just, their eyes glaze over, and they nod and say, no, we don't want that. That's not the American way.
1: It would be no better under socialized medicine.
2: No.
1: It'd be the same thing.
2: It's the system. It's not how it's doled out.
1: No.
2: Because everything is for profit. You have to make money. And yeah, I don't think it should be up to the government to tell you who your doctor is or what kind of health care you can get or where you can get it. That is not the problem.
1: The doctors aren't running the ship.
2: No.
1: They're not running the health care.
2: They're not
1: ship.
2: Running anything.
1: Look at the head of the CDC.
2: Thank you.
1: A lawyer who's got lawsuits against all these companies. He's going to make a fortune. He's going to make billions.
2: When he gets out,
1: he's going to be a billionaire.
0: Yeah.
2: The problem too is, first of all, back in the old days when they had their insurance boards where they reviewed your case and decided,
0: yeah,
2: it used to be decided by physicians and nurses on staff and things like that. Then it went to the accountants, the bean counters. Then, and now, it's gone to AI. It is, their people are out of the equation, so you have no one to talk to.
0: Right.
2: They put your case in a computer and hit the button, whatever AI program they have, and it scans all your stuff. And if there's a T not crossed or an I not dotted, you are denied, period. And that's it.
1: And you don't even know that they're following you or investigating you or anything.
0: Wow.
1: Bad
0: well,
1: news.
0: Well, I just hope it
1: and
0: works out.
1: Worse.
2: It's getting worse.
1: It's getting worse.
2: And Here's the other thing that is, it's not shocking to me. I am not the only one. There are millions of people that are going through this. Millions. It's insane.
0: Yeah.
1: And, you know, the bad thing is, there are people dying under the influence of this administration's ridiculousness.
2: I still have open wounds on my foot. They're not dry. They're not scabbed over. They're still oozing. Right?
0: Jeez.
2: I'm still on antibiotics for MRSA to try and get this thing under control. They don't look at medical stuff.
1: No.
2: It just drives me crazy.
0: Yeah.
2: I have been, this past week has just been dealing with this Aflac stuff. And I'm sorry to dump on the viewers and or the listeners and all you guys, but I just can't deal with this.
0: Yeah.
2: I didn't do anything. I haven't hidden anything.
0: Yeah.
2: I've been out in the open about everything. And I even told them, ask me. I'll tell you. They don't believe a word of anybody.
1: Carl, you're not the only one out there.
2: I know.
1: You're not the only one out there.
2: It's just amazing. And that's why people get to places and where they're at. And it's just like, I just don't understand. It makes zero sense.
0: Well, I hope things work out. I know it's got to be nightmarish.
2: It's not going to work out. So
0: it will. It will. Okay, well, in that, we have to take a break. You're listening to Inside the Grid.
2: Thank
0: Outdoors.
2: You for letting me rant.
0: Yeah, I mean,
2: I want to talk fishing and outdoor stuff so bad. Well, I need to get away from this.
0: Yes, you will. You will.
2: Mm-hmm.
0: Okay, we will take a short break and we'll be back.

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0: Welcome back, and that is especially for our new Memphis, Tennessee listener. So I did get
1: the
0: a note.
1: Elvis.
0: Yeah.
1: Elvis Presley. Actually, born in Tupelo, but lived, that's where Graceland is.
0: Is it?
1: Never been to Graceland.
0: I haven't either.
1: I don't think I've been to Memphis. I've driven close to Memphis, but I always want to go to Memphis because they have the huge Bass Pro Shops there.
0: Oh, really?
1: That's in the, what was it, the Mecca? Was the arena? What was the arena? It's a pyramid. I can't remember what it's called.
0: Hmm.
1: But it has it's so huge, they have a hotel in the top half, and the whole bottom half is like Bass Pro Shops.
0: Really?
1: And they have an indoor marina. It's filled with water, and boats and fish are in the lake. And it's something to see. It really is.
0: Wow. On another quick note, someone wrote about that. I was talking about John. It's American Taxidermy Company, and it's on Nesbitt Road, and just out of his house. But
1: yeah, John helped me with the young man that caught the big pike.
0: Yeah, you're right.
1: But, he was nice enough to.
0: Yeah, and
1: help out
0: he
1: and paint that, and
0: I can't believe how he can
1: Sam Leparo,
0: around.
1: I think his name was.
0: Yeah, because you go there and it's for just Nick. His house. But I'll tell you what comes out the other end is like he'd be a bigger shop than mine from what comes out. But his phone number, if anybody for any tax firm, is 330-310-2127. That's 330-310-2127. But does some nice work, but I guess I taught him something. So, and in that, we're going to the phone lines. How's John doing?
2: Hey, good morning. How's everybody?
0: Good.
1: Oh, we're swinging. Swinging for the fences, dude.
0: You ain't kidding. You ain't kidding.
1: If the lantern flies were out, John, I'd go out and stamp 1,000 of them.
2: No, they're not. They haven't hatched yet.
1: Not yet.
2: I was just wondering, maybe that cold weather the last couple of days, maybe kill them or something, hopefully.
1: You slow them down.
2: But I had a pop on my phone, you know, Google, and said they hatched in New Jersey on the 14th of April. So we'll see what happens.
0: So what else you got there?
2: Well, I just want to remind people there's an election on Tuesday, a primary election.
0: Okay.
2: And then you have to declare your party you want to vote for. It's going to be Republican, Democrat, or Libertarian for the ballot.
0: Okay.
2: And then if you got a mail-in ballot, it has to be in by 7:30 on Tuesday night for it to count. Because if it comes in after that, it's not going to count. So if you haven't mailed it in, you know, you can go down to Board of Elections. There's a box there you can put it into. It's the East 18th and Superior. It's the back of the building there.
0: Okay.
2: Or if you have a mail-in ballot, you haven't mailed it, you can still go to a polling booth, and it'll come up on the screen. It'll say, this person requests the mail-in ballot, and you have to go provisional.
0: Okay.
2: So, you know, if they don't get it, the provisional ballot will count. And then there's a lot of people, they're questioning their voter registration this coming ballot, and it's going to be a big problem. He said the Secretary of State wants to update people's, you know, whether their Social Security number is correct or they have a birth certificate.
1: They're also, check your polling place. Because they're moving polling places, like now. They're changing 25,000 polling places. So make sure it may not be at the place you voted at last year or last election.
2: That's true. Yeah.
1: So check where your polling place is.
2: Yeah, I know they mailed out cards like over a month ago telling you where you should go vote.
0: Yeah.
2: But I know when I went to class for polling worker, they said Cuyahoga County mailed out 11,000 plus letters to people. They're questioning their voting registration. And they told people to update, you know, whether it's your Social Security card, your driver's license, or your citizenship. And people didn't come, you know. You're going to come to the polling booth and it'll come up on the screen, you know, to vote a provisional ballot. And then once you vote provisional, you got 4 days to go downtown to show your proof of ID for your ballot to count. So, I mean, they're making it more difficult.
0: Yeah. Okay, what else?
2: Well, that's really about it.
0: All righty.
2: Well, I mean, there isn't much on the ballot. You know, there's only a few contested cases.
0: Yeah.
2: Everything's uncontested. I mean, you know, I'm on a Democratic ballot. There's 13 Cowan Police Court races. Just one is contested. There's five races for Court of Appeals. None of them are contested. The two Supreme Court races, they're not contested. I mean, there's only just 9 things to vote for.
0: Yeah.
2: Democratic ballot, same thing on Republican. You know, there's nobody really running against each other.
0: Yeah. Okay. We appreciate the info.
2: Okay, thank you very much.
0: Sure,
2: enjoy
0: John.
2: Your day.
0: See ya. Yep. I did get to, had a really nice visit with John Markiak from Solon. And we went out to eat and stuff. And in fact, he remarked how he likes John's calls because it's so important, so informative. But he really likes our show. He says, you know, so he was asking me, you know, how many times you go to Alaska? And I told him, well, 61. He couldn't believe it. He was like blown away. But he asked me a bunch of questions about, well, did you ever have a plane crash? And I told him the story. And did you ever have this? And I told him the story. But the thing he said, which I never thought
3: about Little Walrus?
0: Yeah, no. he mentioned about who... how you were able to go to Africa and all around the world for like over a month because my mother ran things at home. But he did ask me one thing, and it brought to light a lot to me. He said, is there anything that you wish you could have done? And I thought, and I says,
1: got
0: no.
1: Married.
0: No. I says,
3: the Little Walrus.
0: I says, no, I've got to go on all the trips I ever wanted, so I don't have that, oh, I wish I could have done this, or I wish I could have had that. But it was only by being fortunate to do all those things, but more so, I mean, I didn't have all the money to do it. I figured out how to do it. People take to later send people there to hunt or do films or do something in trade for it, because basically it was the airfare to get there. And so having the drive on figuring out how to do it, I think, was the biggest thing that made so much possible. And having a mother that took care of things when I was gone, where I could go away. I mean, I had a business going. But he brought up another thing. Because I told him when I went hunting around the world, the stop in Australia was there because I was going to move there. And I was going to go because they had no fish taxidermists. And they had big fishing clubs. And, I mean, you'd be busy. So that's why I went to check it out. And I learned they didn't have fiberglass. And you can't do fish without fiberglass. You know, I mean, that's reproductions is the whole thing. And so that kind of was like the stymied thing about it. But to be able to do all those things, oh boy. But yeah, we had a nice visit, and he has his water table is so high. He says he had to go put it in a fence. His neighbor was complaining about something. So he dug these holes to put the pipes, poles in. And so he goes in for lunch, and then he comes back out, and all the poles are out of the holes. He said, what did a neighbor pull them out? Well, you know, what's going? Here, in that length of time, the water came up so high, it floated the post and knocked it off.
3: Be a good place to put a pond, you know?
0: Well, he did have a guy come and sculpt the land because he's got some ponds and he has geese coming and ducks and on and on. But to have a water table that high, I says, he wants to make some more ponds and stuff. I thought, boy, you, if you do, you got, the guy's got to start and keep going because he ain't going to go back the next day because it'd be water. You can't work in water. But I didn't realize that there are places that have a water table so high. Now, like
3: there are a lot of underground springs in certain areas, too.
0: Yeah.
3: Between my house and the neighbor's house, you know, my sump pump was always going, always going, always going.
0: Oh, really?
3: And my neighbor put in a basement under his house. It was already there. And I'm telling the guy that's excavating, who was another neighbor of mine, I said, you know, you guys are going to find a spring down there. I said, because my sump pump's always going. No, this land's been surveyed, blah, blah, blah, blah, blah. And he got down, you know, to a certain level, and he knocked on my door. His name was Keith, and he says, come on out here. And I said, came out there, and the soil under the clay was really sandy. and he hit that spring, you know.
0: Yeah.
3: And then they ran a line from his gutters and by the edge of this little spring back to my pond.
0: And there was a
3: spring down there.
0: So were they able to complete the thing?
3: Yeah, they completed it. But
0: okay. Well, we got to take a break. We're up against it. And Joan, hang on there. We'll get to her.
3: So you never know, on the other side.
0: Okay, we'll take a break and be back.
4: I know you want to leave me, but I refuse to let you go.
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0: Welcome back. Listening to Inside the Great Outdoors. Got to hear all about Aflac. I just hope, Carl, that things will finally get straightened out for you so you don't have to deal with the grief. You're dealing with your foot and all of that grief. That's got to be off the charts.
1: All I hear is we're going to have a lot of charnina. I'll have to get that recipe out. Mm-hmm. You know?
2: Yeah. We're going to. I may start my own charnina brand.
1: Okay. Canned Carl's canned charnina.
2: Canned duck blood soup.
0: Oh, let's go to. I'll put the thank head you, in. Joan, for waiting.
2: I'll
0: so
2: put the head in for flavor.
0: Patiently.
3: Put your head in for flavor.
2: That's right.
3: Yeah. Hi, this is Joan.
2: Hi, Joan.
3: And I want all to say a couple things. First of all, there's this celestial thing up in the sky. It's this round ball.
0: Yeah.
3: Yellow and
0: blue. Oh, really? Well,
3: can anybody tell me what that is? I've never seen that before.
0: Well, I think they call it the sun, but I'm not sure.
1: It's the nuts.
0: It's the nuts.
3: Anyway, it's actually out, so that's a positive thing. Mm-hmm. For the great outdoors.
0: Whatever it is, it looks like it's a positive thing.
3: I got a couple jokes, and I got a couple things I want to tell you.
0: Okay.
3: First, when my mother died, because Inga is like Joe, she never married. So when my best friend was my mother, and we both would always sit and talk and talk and talk, and she'd tell me all these stories.
0: Okay.
3: And after both my parents died, I hated Sundays. Because there was nobody to sit and talk and tell the stories with anymore. Because they were both. But then I discovered this show on the radio. And what I really love about this show is all the stories that come out of everybody's mouths every Sunday. So I love your stories.
0: Oh, good. Oh, that's so nice.
3: No, you just said a couple good ones there. But I have a couple jokes.
0: Okay.
3: Okay, so the first one, because you were telling spring jokes a couple weeks ago. The first one, you have to be standing next to tulips to say it. So, like, if you're going into Heinen's and there you got all the tulips out, you say this joke to somebody. So you say, what's better than one lip? Tulip!
2: There you go.
0: Oh, that's good. Yeah, you have to be there.
3: And then I have a joke after the joke. What does a duck do when it's having a bad day?
0: He goes and sees Carl.
2: That's right.
3: It goes
2: to my house.
3: Quackers. It goes quackers. Okay, here's my follow-up. What happens to a human who uses Aflac? They go quackers.
2: There you go. That's definitely true. That's no joke.
0: Yeah, that's no joke.
3: Oh, joke, but I was trying.
2: I know.
3: To
2: I'm just teasing you.
3: I know.
2: That's a good one. That's a good one.
3: Yeah. So the first joke is what does the duck do? You could tell these to 3 year olds. But
2: what does a duck
3: do? I love
2: do?
3: Because of the stories, and I call because I have a problem with when people are hurting. I can't stand it, and I have to say stuff like I'm really sorry what you're going through.
2: Sure.
3: Well, sucks with these insurance people, and it's all about the greed. The whole country's become so greedy, it's disgusting.
0: Oh, it is. Yeah. It's terrible.
1: Joan, what does a cow play on the piano?
3: Moo, moo, moo, moo, moo, moo. I don't know.
1: Music.
0: Music. I even knew that one.
2: Why do goats wear bells?
0: To be heard.
2: Because their horns don't work.
3: I have a heart when people are going through this stuff.
2: There, I came up with one.
3: You can't really say, oh, it's going to be fine and all. Because sometimes it's not.
0: Yeah. So, but you want to give people encouragement.
2: It's
3: love Carl.
2: For anyone out there who's gone through a bad marriage, this is like a bad marriage where you're stuck.
0: Oh,
3: with that.
0: Yeah.
2: And it's not, you know, it's just. And
0: it's every day.
2: It's every minute of every day.
0: Oh.
2: Something you know.
0: Yeah. See, I never.
2: It's not, you know, it doesn't matter, man or woman,
0: right?
2: Whatever. It's just you're in a bad relationship.
0: I can't imagine.
1: It's man or man.
0: You know, yeah. I can't imagine what that would be like to be in a situation where you're.
2: Or you get some ducks at your ponds. We can.
0: Yeah.
2: We can make a video.
0: Yeah.
1: Yeah.
0: Yeah. There you go. But to have something you got to be with all the time and you can't enjoy being at home, and it's like,
2: it completely drains the life out of you. You have no motivation. You're always paranoid because you think somebody's following you.
0: Right.
2: And they may be. You don't know.
0: Yeah.
2: You're afraid to do anything because they may interpret it as something wrong and rule against you.
0: And it's not. You know, you're just being honest. You're doing.
2: I'm just doing what.
0: Yeah. You got to live. You can't, you know. Wow.
3: Yeah. But you got to get that out.
0: Yeah.
3: When these guys, we don't care if you're rant. You earned it. You've been on the show for 20 years.
0: Right.
2: Well, I appreciate it, Joan.
0: Yeah.
3: These people need, maybe if they hear it on air, but AI is taking over. Yeah. You can't talk to a human if you wanted to.
0: Right.
3: My son-in-law just lost his job of 20 years to AI. He was a quoter for Park Place Industries. They're going to teach AI how to do the quotes, and 40 of you just go jump in the river.
0: Yeah.
3: So AI is figuring out that, oh, this is this, and this is that, and then they just send you these filthy letters. Ugh, that's terrible.
0: Oh, boy. I know.
3: Go fishing if you can, and I'm praying for you. I'm sorry that you're going through that, Carl. And every time I'm fishing, I'm thinking, I wonder where Carl's fishing. He's changing position because he didn't catch anything there. He's looking for the weeds. Let me find some weeds.
0: Right.
3: But change
0: the bait. What could I change that Carl would do?
2: Well, yeah.
0: You know, for color.
3: Here, you need to go to that side because the wind is pulling your rod.
0: Yeah.
3: But I need to get some stuff from you, Joe. I'll text you or call you, because I need those different colored little doodads. I don't know what they call them.
0: The Kodiak scent stuff, the little wafers. So good.
3: Yeah.
0: Well, good. Well, I'm glad you called, and you know,
3: feel better.
0: And yeah.
3: Don't forget, what does a human do when they're using Aflac? They go quackers.
0: There you go. Yeah,
2: bye. I'm definitely there. Thanks, Joe.
4: Glad we got Aflac, huh?
2: Aflac.
0: Okay. See. Oh, she's gone.
1: We'll see
0: okay.
1: You, Joe.
0: Yeah, right. We had Gary on the line, but we lost him, so I don't know what happened to Gary. Ooh, maybe he'll call back.
2: Sorry to keep you on hold, Gary. But
0: call back
2: if you can. Give us a call back.
0: Yeah,
2: you know. And being in the hospital, I have an idea of what you're talk about. It's a chilly day, but it's still nice out.
0: Well, the sun's shining.
2: Yes.
0: So and that makes things so much
2: better. And it's supposed to be, 58 today? 50,
0: yes.
2: High almost 50s?
0: 60. Yeah, maybe 60.
1: Depending on what channel you look
0: at. Yeah. Tomorrow's going to be nice. Oh, the phone's ringing. Maybe that's him now. But, yeah, so it's this was for Ohio, this area was the fourth warmest April in history. So it was really, here, Gary's back. Now let's see if we can, are you there, Gary? Hello, Gary.
2: Yellow.
0: Gary. I see his name, but I don't see him yet. Are you there? Wow. Well, I guess,
2: I think he's trying again. Did you cut him off, Joe?
0: No. we lost him. So
2: I think he might be calling back.
0: Maybe. I hope. I'd like to get him in. I hate to have people.
2: See, even the hospital phones don't work.
0: Right. I'll tell you what is sad now for me when I see on the internet somebody loses their pet and having gone through it. I can relate to what they're going through, and which is sad. and I know what it's like, and you can't, you know, do anything about it.
2: Well, I know. I think as everybody can hear, I really need to go fishing.
0: You're right. Exactly.
2: So,
0: yeah.
2: But
1: it ought to.
2: I may go today. I may just say heck with it.
0: Good.
2: We'll see.
0: Yeah, it doesn't look, it's not windy. Temperatures are relatively warm.
2: Yeah, and they probably won't send the private investigator until after they get the
0: paperwork.
2: Form back from the doctor that says, I can't go fishing and okay. I can't do this.
0: Let's try Gary again. Are you there now, Gary?
4: Hey, hurrah.
0: There you are. Okay, we got you.
4: Okay. Joe, I met you out at the Great Lakes Show.
0: Yeah. Yeah.
4: If you remember.
0: Yes.
4: And I make the lures and all that.
0: Yes,
4: stuff.
0: I remember.
4: Yeah. Well, I just want to tell everybody out there, please keep your cell phone on you at all times, or life alert or whatever if you're living alone, because I took a fall.
0: Oh.
4: And, broke my hip.
0: Oh.
4: And, been in the hospital for 2 weeks now, trying to learn how to walk again.
0: Yeah.
4: So, just wanted to tell everybody, your listeners, hey,
0: well,
4: you go outside by yourself, even if you're going, no matter what, if nobody's home with you, have that cell phone in your pocket.
0: Good idea. Because it's, and the thing is, the problem is when that usually happens to people, then they become sitting in a couch thing, and that's the worst thing. You got to keep active. So I'm glad you're okay, and sorry that happened.
4: Yeah. Trying to learn to walk again is rough.
0: Yeah. Oh, yeah. Well, just keep trying. Just remember you need to do that so you can be around and call in again.
4: No, I'm trying, buddy.
0: Good. You do that, Gary. You do that. But take care of yourself.
1: Call us anytime, Gary.
0: Yeah, anytime.
2: Anytime you want, give us a call.
0: You got it for sure.
4: Okay.
0: All right, and take care of yourself, and good luck. It'll be good. Just work at it.
4: I'm trying, buddy.
0: You keep trying. Good. Thanks. Don't try. Just do it.
2: There you go.
4: Yeah.
0: See ya.
4: Okay, thanks a lot.
0: You got it.
1: All right.
0: Okay.
1: Bye.
0: Yeah. Bye. Yeah, I remember meeting him. He gave me some little lures that he made, but very nice guy. Cool. So, yeah, that's sad. Michael,
2: make some lures.
0: Yeah, you could do that.
2: Yeah.
0: You know, and
2: I thought about it.
0: But, Mike, you got to wait because we got Joe's calling in with good food. So we'll get to you as soon as we can. But we will take a short break and we will return.
2: Hi, karate.

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1: 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You'll be glad you did.
0: The views and comments of the co-hosts of this show aren't necessarily those of Inside the Great Outdoors. Any complaints or comments can be sent to them directly at 444-444-4444, extension 4 for Dr. Norm, extension 44 for Carl. Any comments or complaints for Castaway Coolis, you can just

0: Oh, yabba-dabba-do!
1: How's it going there, buddy?
2: Going all right.
1: Every time we hear that, we got to chuckle.
2: Yeah, it's funny, yeah. You know, finally the sun's out. That's big news.
1: Yeah, that's what Joan said. She called and wondered what that was up there.
2: I know. What's that big orange, big white ball in the sky? I don't know.
1: I don't know. It's awful bright.
2: You know, I woke up yesterday morning and there's big, huge snowflakes coming down.
1: Oh, really?
2: The pump out. Yeah. Yeah, it was. It covered the truck and.
1: Really? Oh, we didn't have that much.
2: Oh, yeah. Yeah. It kept up for close to an hour or two.
1: Oh, my. Ooh.
2: I tried ignoring it, but.
1: It didn't help, huh?
2: Not at all. No. No. But here's hoping for a little bit nicer weather coming.
1: Yes. You know, it's got to break. It's got to make the turn and turn to spring. Normal spring.
2: Yeah, a normal spring. Well, I don't know if you've ever had a normal spring. But hey, you know, next weekend, I'm going to be gone again.
1: Where are you going this time?
2: Kind of north central Pennsylvania. We're going to be... staying near some very nice trout streams.
3: Oh, that'd be fun.
2: Yeah, I know. Mm-hmm.
1: And you're going to fish.
4: Yeah. Season's What's open that? And everything.
1: And you are going to fish.
2: Oh, yeah. Oh. Yeah. And the also, there may be a few morels popping up. And I put a link to a grilled trout and morel recipe on there today.
3: Oh, well, you'll have to listen later. I'm going to talk about some morels.
1: Mm-hmm. Yeah, these two guys were lucky enough to get from a nice listener, brought them some morels. And so that's that time of year with the morels.
2: Yep. Well, you know, we talk about Mike Dirkelek. You know, he's the guy we've had on the show a time or two.
3: Mr. Mushroom,
2: and he heads up to Michigan every year, several times, and he comes back with truckloads.
3: Tons of morels. He gave me a bunch last year, I think.
1: Really?
2: Tons of them. Wow. We used to joke about, you know, putting tail on Mike. So the thing about people that love to pick morels is, pretty secretive about where they
3: put a GPS on his bumper.
2: He'll put one of those little air cards or something like that. Yeah,
4: an air tag. I'm sure he checks before he goes. If he doesn't, he will now.
3: Yeah. I know at the end of my driveway, he was looking all over his car, you know, with the detector, you know.
2: It's funny. There's a little spot near the house here that generally has a few morels, and there's an Amish guy who lives down the road, and I was looking for him, and he obviously came by looking for him, and the conversation was very, shall we say, guarded. How you doing, Noah? Oh, fine, Joe. What are you up to? Oh, just out for a walk.
3: Looking at the birds up in the trees. Looking underground, are you? No, not looking underground.
2: You're picking up some litter, you know. That's what I do.
1: Oh, gee.
2: They are absolutely the best tasting mushroom, in my opinion.
3: Yeah, and I do, too.
2: They're great. You just, you know, sauteed butter and garlic. But
3: that's all you need. A couple of shallots in them, too. Oh, that's
2: right. Oh, not bad. Yeah, that wouldn't be bad at all. Yeah.
3: Tad of white wine sometimes, too. Just a tinkle. Pinot Grigio.
2: I'm going to have to go out and start looking. Yeah.
4: For wine or morels?
3: Both.
2: Morels. You know, here's the thing. I know nothing about the area that I'm going to be fishing in next weekend, but I'm certainly going to be on the lookout for morel. Yeah.
1: Oh, good. I hope you have a good time. How long are you going for?
2: Going to be there better part of a week.
1: Oh, wonderful. Whoa. Well, you have all kinds of...
4: If you're out fishing, wear Hunter Orange, because I think the turkey season's going. And make sure make sure you're visible. Don't wear a red scarf.
3: red and blue scarf.
1: Yeah.
4: Bad.
2: No.
1: Yeah, well, yeah, you should have plenty of opportunity
3: and
1: to
3: take your allergy medication.
1: Oh. Yeah.
4: And
3: don't blow your nose like that.
4: And wear your
2: No.
4: Wear your tick protection. Your repellents. Yep.
2: Oh, yeah. That's absolutely. In fact, I found a tick on me yesterday. Yeah.
4: Hmm. Did you? Everywhere.
3: Don't wear any boas either, you know?
2: Yeah. No.
1: Oh, good. Yeah, you have plenty of opportunity for both, for the morels and the fishing. So,
2: I'm looking forward to it.
1: How did you find this spot?
2: Actually, Dory found it. Every year, once or twice, Dory and I meet up with friends of hers from years ago, and we have a little reunion every year.
1: Okay.
2: And this year, we just chose this spot. It's an Airbnb that's a big house.
1: Yeah.
2: And so that's it. Last year, we were in Pennsylvania as well, in the Poconos.
1: Yeah.
2: And did a lot of trout fishing there as well.
1: Yeah.
4: So, mm-hmm.
2: We kind of combined the reunion with, hey, let's go do fun stuff.
1: Are you going to cook any there?
2: Oh, yeah. Yeah. In fact, I think I'm responsible for the first dinner.
1: Sam, what are you going to, how are you going to do trout?
2: Well, I'm not going to share my trout because I have no idea what kind of luck I'm going to have. So I'm bringing.
4: It's like you, Joe. You don't say, oh, I'm going to have so many eggs this week. You don't count your eggs before they're laid.
1: Okay.
2: I'm going to make a couple of lasagnas to bring. So that'll be our first dinner. Oh, yeah. Yeah.
4: Yeah, don't forget the garlic bread.
2: Oh, absolutely. Absolutely. Yeah. So, yeah, looking forward to it.
1: Oh, good.
2: Good time.
4: That'll be fun.
3: Sounds like fun.
4: Hey, keep an eye out for the birds, too. The birds are flying.
3: Yeah, they should fly through.
4: This is the
3: warbler.
4: For this area, it's the this coming week is the peak migration.
1: Okay, I saw a bird this week. I was going to put my...
4: Here's a bird.
1: Yeah. Is to
4: look, it's a flock.
3: Hey, there's some over here, too.
1: Yeah, right.
3: Flying a bee.
1: Boy, oh, thank goodness. They're terrible, these two guys. So I decided, no, I'm

0: it, but now I got to see it up really close. I've never seen one. Birds. I know they're around.
1: Beautiful.
0: But never had one. Yeah. And it was at the bird feeder for the longest time. I thought, wow, I finally got to see one. I couldn't believe it. So I am going to leave the bird feeder up longer.
1: You'll
0: than
1: hear
0: I
1: them singing, too. They get way up at the top of the tree if you hear the song. And you'll right at the very top, and you'll usually see them up there.
0: Really?
1: Yeah. Beautiful birds.
0: Oh, yeah. First time. So I don't know why, but I'm glad I hadn't seen it since. But at least I got to see it.
1: Sure.
0: A lot of cardinals. Yeah. Yeah. You know, the other thing's a little troublesome. I have a little bird box, and the blue and orange bird, the mostly blue. Is it a bluebird?
1: Yeah.
2: Bluebird.
0: Yeah.
2: That's a bluebird, yeah.
0: Was there a lot, like it's making a nest. But then the next day, I saw a sparrow go in there.
1: Yep.
2: Yeah, house sparrows.
1: House sparrows.
0: So what happened? Did it take over the nest?
1: They'll chase them away. They're very aggressive, nasty birds.
2: Yeah.
0: The sparrow?
1: Yeah. Yeah.
0: Oh, so I won't see the bluebird anymore, probably?
2: One of my Amish neighbors sit on his porch with a pellet rifle and knock off the house sparrows that were hitting the purple martin houses.
0: Martin house. I hope the bluebird, because that was the first time that made a nest. Yeah. I see them out usually on the power line because they like open area.
3: Yeah.
0: So, but anyway,
2: I actually had. House sparrow fledglings at the feeder yesterday.
1: Ooh, wow. This early? Wow.
2: I know.
3: Robin fledglings already.
1: Wow.
0: I did see it was a blue shell, a blue.
3: That's a robin.
0: Right. It's small.
1: Yep.
0: But it was broke. It was on the ground, and I saw a little bit of yolk. Does that mean?
3: That means it's yolked out.
1: Crow probably got it.
2: Yeah.
0: Oh, so
2: yeah,
0: it,
2: probably.
0: Okay.
1: I'd say crow or blue jay.
0: Blue jay. I don't have any.
3: Squirrels will do that too. Yeah. Red squirrels.
0: Go ahead, Joe.
2: I found one too, and I looked it up because it was smaller than a robin egg.
0: Hmm.
2: It was a house finch.
0: I think that's what it was, because this was really little. Okay, and I am seeing the finches around the yellow gold one. So okay,
1: that's the thing about those sparrows. They'll fledge early like this, then they'll lay more eggs. They'll have as many broods as they can.
3: They can have three to four clutches, you know.
0: Okay. Yeah. Well, we got to take a break, but I hope you have a wonderful time and enjoy yourself and catch a bunch of fish.
1: Catch a bunch of trout.
3: Trout.
2: Yeah,
3: little brookies, they're the best.
0: Okay, we'll talk to you in a little bit.
2: Okay.
0: See ya. Bye-bye. Yeah. Okay, bye. And then that we'll take a short break, and then we got Michael Bray when we return.
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0: Welcome back. Going to the phone lines. These two guys, all they do is give me grief. Jeez.
1: I have a lot of grief in my system that I have to get out.
0: So, yeah.
1: And you're just a convenient recipient of such torments.
0: How's it going there, Mike?
2: Good, good. Can you hear me okay?
0: Sure.
1: Yeah.
2: Okay. I walked away from my phone because it was about dead. I apologize. So you guys doing okay today?
0: Oh, just wonderful.
1: Better now that I've vented.
0: So. Yeah. Is it?
2: There you go.
0: Help a little bit?
1: A little.
0: Good, good.
2: Well, I missed the ailment hour.
0: You missed it.
1: You missed
0: Mr. Affleck. You know,
1: we've got roto-rooters. Oh. And,
0: yeah, I got to go through roto-rooting tomorrow.
1: MRSA infections and antibiotics and
3: all kinds of things.
0: Mm-hmm. Yeah.
2: Yeah. I did hear the gentleman that was having trouble, and you know, that's all perspective too. You know what I mean? Puts everything.
0: Gary
2: puts all your problems in perspective.
0: Yeah, right.
2: You know?
3: Guys
0: right.
3: don't realize it, but guys get a lot of osteoporosis just like women do.
1: Mm-hmm.
3: A lot of people don't realize that.
0: Explain what that is.
3: It's a weakening of your bones.
0: Mm-hmm. Oh.
3: You lose calcium.
1: The thinning of the spine,
3: you lose calcium in your bones.
0: And you have no control.
3: Well, there are drugs that you can take for it, but a lot, you know, everybody thinks women get osteoporosis, but a lot of men get osteoporosis.
2: Oh, boy.
1: Yeah, they as you age, you know, that's why we were worried about you roller skating that time.
3: Yeah.
1: We didn't want you to break a hip. Then you'd be in the hospital with Gary.
0: Yeah.
2: Go back and shoot you.
0: Ooh.
3: Yeah. That's my realm, you know.
1: Norm would have to put him down.
0: Hey.
3: I once saw a Gary Larson cartoon, and it was that the head veterinarian at the horse hospital, and he was walking around with a 30-30.
0: Oh, boy.
2: To put him down. Oh, boy.
1: But yeah, it's you know, hey, at least the sun's out today. That's a good thing.
0: You got to look at the bright side. You have to look positive, because otherwise, your world is terrible. So
1: everybody deals with things differently, and
0: yes,
1: you know,
0: yes.
1: for a while, and I have to get back to that spot. But there's a spot that I go that is neither bad nor good. It's just in the
0: neutral
1: middle. Just completely neutral, and I don't let things bother me that much.
0: Yeah,
1: but
0: it doesn't pay if you can't do nothing. It's easy to say, you know.
2: Yeah.
0: Otherwise, your life is too short to be worrying, you know. And in the long run, it don't mean nothing anyway.
1: That
0: so.
1: Should be Affleck's slogan: "Life's too short."
0: Yeah.
3: Especially yours.
1: Yeah.
2: Right.
1: And now it's shorter.
2: I'm not sure enough of everything. Yeah.
1: Quack, quack.
0: Go ahead then, Mike.
2: No problem. I was going to call in about fishing, but, you know, there hasn't been much fishing. Along the same lines, my mom's 89. She's not doing too well, so we've been spending a lot of time over there with her, helping her out.
0: Yeah.
2: And so I did get the boat in the water, but now I'm just playing catch up today. I'm playing. My wife's had knee surgery, so she's staying over my mother-in-law, and my son and I are just in the house, and we're just not keeping up with everything. So today is grass cutting and dishwashing and changing sheets, and right now I'm fighting thistles. If you guys got an old thistle,
0: they're impossible. They're impossible. I don't know how you kill them.
2: I've been fighting them for 4 years, and they just keep coming. I'm doing the pull them out and spray. Roundup on them.
0: Yeah.
2: The only other thing I got, my buddy told me to put because it's in my landscaping. I don't want to.
0: Yeah, right. That's what I have.
2: So he said put a boatload of preen down and keep putting it down like 3 times, and it will change the composition of the soil or something. I don't know. It won't kill the good stuff, but it'll kill the. So I'm going to try that today. That'll be a fortune, but I'm pulling and spraying those things.
1: So expensive, man. Jeez.
0: Yeah.
2: Oh,
0: exactly. I have it, and I cut them and pull them and everything, and they still spread and spread and spread.
3: You're never going to pull the roots out of thistle.
0: Yeah, it's like carrots.
3: Best cutting them and squirting a Roundup on them.
0: Yeah, it got to be a way. Then I also have them on my food plots. Well, that's even worse.
2: Mm-hmm.
0: That's worse.
2: And I heard somebody refer to it as Canadian thistle, and I'm like,
1: Yeah, that's a species. That's the ones that are really small.
3: Yeah, the
1: flowers are small.
3: And the thistle's small on them.
1: Yeah, the thistle.
2: Right.
1: They got the small little. And you think the little stickers on them are soft until you try and pull them up, and it's clear. Like you get fiberglass in your finger.
0: Yeah.
1: It's terrible.
0: Yeah.
1: You can't get it out, and it's just annoying, terrible.
0: Yeah.
2: Them dang Canadians, now they had the bacon screwed that up.
1: And then the geese.
3: They messed up the fishing licenses.
0: And then the basketball game.
2: I know,
3: and
2: right?
3: That lousy basketball shot the other night.
0: Yeah. What are the odds? The ball hits the rim and go. What are the chances it's going to go?
1: It went exactly twice as high as the backboard.
0: Yeah. And went in the hole. The odds are it would go on an angle, the angle anywhere.
1: It's the classic Cleveland dagger to the heart. It's like the fumble. It's like red right 88.
0: Yeah.
1: It's like,
0: hopefully.
1: The Michael Jordan shot with the Cavs back in.
0: Yeah, with 2 seconds or whatever
1: seconds
0: it was.
1: Yep. And it's the same thing.
0: Well, hopefully today it'll change that, so.
2: There you go. Yeah, Carl, you're the news guy. Do they have just a roll all queued up, with all that stuff? Because you watch a sporting event with the Browns in it, and it's like they would filler or whatever they're going to do, they automatically go to the drive, the fumble. It's like it's queued up.
1: Oh, they have all that stuff. Yeah,
0: it's all better.
1: Pregame. What they do, they'll go in and put it in the different breaks, and if this happens, they'll play it and stuff.
0: It's just wow.
2: Yeah.
0: So you think
2: the narrative a little bit?
0: So you think fishing's what about with the perch fishing? Is that something happening yet this year?
2: No, I haven't been out looking, and I just told Carl this morning. I haven't been over in the bay to see how dirty and how shallow that is.
0: I'll tell you what, the catfishing is really getting going.
2: Yeah.
0: I mean, that's like going gangbusters. I mean,
2: that's
0: like
2: good.
0: They're catching tons of catfish. So
1: maybe they're eating all the perch.
0: Catfish.
2: I don't ever go catfishing. I go walleye fishing or go perch fishing, and you just catch the 26-pound catfish.
0: Yeah,
2: if
0: right.
2: I went for catfish, I would never catch that big catfish.
0: Yeah. Well, remember when you and I went
1: and
0: Captain Andy caught that big cat?
1: The giant catfish.
2: Oh, God, that thing was huge.
0: Mm-hmm. Yeah.
3: We caught a big catfish with Andy, too, out there trolling,
0: Yeah.
1: They're everywhere, man.
3: Yeah, they're all over the place.
0: Sure.
2: Well, I laugh about it, but my buddies make a small fortune with just a pontoon, and they go over in the backside of the bay over there by the Bay Bridge, and they run a catfish charter. I think it's like 70, 75 bucks a piece. And, they catch 40, 50 of them. No one lets you catch like 10 or something like that. But
1: Yeah, and they average 8 pounds, 10 pounds.
0: Probably.
1: That's the average.
0: Yeah, average.
2: Right.
0: They get a 30-pounder in there, too.
1: Exactly.
3: And a lot of people will keep the catfish, too.
0: Oh, yeah. My buddy loves catfish.
3: I like catfish.
0: Yeah.
1: Catfish is good.
3: I don't like them. I love catfish.
2: I grew up on catfish, but you know what? And we would we lived right across the Huron River there by the boat basin, and we would bring a bucket full of them home, and then Dad decided that we needed to start cleaning them. Then we started cleaning them, and then you know what? We became perch and walleye snobs real fast, and we had to get I've cleaned the last catfish I want to clean,
1: how many pairs of pliers did you go through?
2: Exactly. Oh, you'd screw up a pair of pliers and you'd use the skin pliers or something.
1: Yeah,
2: and screw it up on something else, and Dad get mad at you. Oh, I can't use them first.
1: That's right.
3: I just fillet them like I would a walleye or something.
1: You figure that out.
3: All that
1: with age comes wisdom.
3: Yeah.
2: Yeah, I never
3: do all
2: I
3: that.
2: Was just
3: pliers, skinning them.
1: They used
3: nail
1: to tell
3: them
1: us
3: to
1: nail
3: tree.
1: Them to a board or a tree,
3: geez, all that baloney.
1: We used to do that with bullheads. We'd catch bullheads in the Cuyahoga.
3: Bullheads are good.
1: And bullheads are delicious.
3: I used to make bullhead soup. If
1: we
3: you
1: used
3: can
1: to
3: believe
1: take them
3: that,
1: and
3: bullhead chowder.
1: We'd have a fire and we'd take aluminum foil and butter and onions and
3: bullhead in there.
1: Salt and pepper and put the bullheads in there and put it in the fire and just let it roast. And then you take it out and just pick the meat off and all that melted butter good. And, oh, man.
2: Yeah, you hogged them, right? You didn't. You just gutted them.
1: That's
2: Take
1: the gills out and gut them.
3: There are tons of bullhead in the Cuyahoga River.
0: All right. Yeah. Well, we're up against a break, so
3: the source.
0: Appreciate your phone call there, buddy.
3: Rapids
2: River. All right, bud. You guys have a good day. Keep doing what you do, and thank you for doing what you do.
0: Thank you. Michael. Thank you so much.
3: All right, gentlemen. We'll see you. Bye.
0: Bye-bye.
2: All right, bye.
0: Bye-bye. Okay, and then now we got to take a break. You're listening to Inside the Great Outdoors, and we're going to learn about
3: potpourri.
0: Potpourris on the other. I never cooked one of them, so we'll find out how
1: it
0: to do
1: smells
0: that.
1: Smells great while it's cooking.
3: Oh, with the bullheads and catfish.
0: Okay, we'll be back. And some potpourri in there. We'll take a break and be back.

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0: Welcome back. We're going to talk about potpourris.
1: Yeah, we're just going to see
0: where you can get them through. Where do you get them, potpourris?
1: Oh, you can buy them at, I don't know, maybe Mark's
0: Have. Oh. Okay.
1: All right, well, first we're going to talk about morels. Hey, it's springtime in Ohio, and Ohio's unpredictable. We all know that because we're coming into turkey season, of course, and it might rain, sleet, snow, hail. We've had that all today, as a matter of fact. sometimes even the sun comes out. It's coming out here now. And if you don't hunt or fish, and we all do that, but you can go out in the woods and look for morels. That's a type of mushroom which pops up at this time of the year, usually around turkey season. Now, we talked about ramps with Joe Keough a few weeks ago. They, too, are also available to be plucked. Now you can go out and disturb either ramps or morels, but not in our county metro parks or in the federal national park up here. But they're fair game in state parks and state forests. But of course, check with any of your individual park systems if you're going to go out looking to pick anything out of there. Late April and May are prime times to go a rampin' or a morellin'. Morels are a fungus. They grow actually on a fungus on the roots of trees. And, you know, the trees can either be dead or alive. Doesn't matter. They seem to prefer wooded hillsides, either the south hillside or the southeast hillside. I found that to be true, with some sunlight facing it. Morels have kind of a honeycombed or a lacunate type appearance, kind of like I look for little Christmas trees that are coming out of the ground. There are three kinds of morels in Ohio and a lot of our adjacent states here in the Midwest. There's the white, the yellow, and the black morels. All varieties look pretty much alike, but they vary in size. But remember three things about true morels. One, again, the top looks like a honeycomb, kind of like a big sea sponge. Remember, it is hollow. If you cut the morel from top to bottom, the cut line is continuous. It's a continuous cut, and it's hollow. Pretty easy to remember. A lot of other mushrooms are more meaty, and steer clear of those if they look like a morel and they're meaty. Don't eat them. Usually, I put them in a clean, porous, mesh-like sack, like the sacks that onions come in. I usually cut them at the base with a sharp knife. Remember, when they're in that sack, they're going to be depositing thousands of spores wherever you walk. You know, look for old decaying trees. Something like an old orchard is fine. Most any type of tree is pretty good. Steer clear of oaks, of course. Maples, ash, birch, poplars, aspens, cottonwoods, maples. Even buckthorn, Joe, you can sometimes find morels by. When I get home, I usually put them in some cold, salty water to get rid of the bugs. There's usually some little bugs in there, and then rinse them clean with some cold water. You can put them in a plastic bag and put them in the freezer or put them in the refrigerator. There's numerous ways to cook them. Some people, morels can upset their stomach. Like a lot of mushrooms, people can't eat mushrooms. There's something in that flesh that causes them to get an upset stomach. Now, you know, some people like to eat mushrooms raw. I wouldn't eat raw morels. There's going to be some bacteria in there, too. A lot of people like them breaded and deep fried. I think they're too delicate for that, but some people like them that way. I usually, like we were talking to Joe earlier, I just like them sauteed in a little butter and maybe a touch of olive oil with some garlic, some maybe some shallots, and maybe a touch of white wine, Cabernet Sauvignon or Pinot Grigio, or some Marsala. It depends on what your tastes are. There's a good book on mushroom hunting. It's by John and Teresa. I think it's Mabrin is their last name. And you can get that by ordering through Stackpole Books. It's got a lot of good pictures and a lot of good hints on morel hunting. And you can order that if you look it up on the computer, www.stackpole books.com. Okay, that's morels. What are we going to talk about next? For all you people that are lucky enough to be going down to Florida, I'm going to tell you about some painful saltwater creatures. You know about, you know, sharks and stingrays and barracudas. Now, not the Gary D kind of barracudas, but here are five other saltwater critters that you might catch while you're fishing that you want to be really careful around. Well, I hope everybody knows about saltwater catfish. You know, the dorsal and the pectoral spines have serrated spines that can penetrate even a rubber boot or a leather shoe. And that stinging spine is venomous. And man, it hurts. It ruins the day. Warm water helps, but you're going to be out for the rest of the day if you really get stuck. Snappers, a common fish to catch in the mangroves down there and just about any place else. Their teeth will take a chunk out of you, and their spines are no fun either. They'll jab you pretty good. If you're lucky enough to catch a nice snook or a nice big snapper, they have very sharp gill plates. And those gill plates, extend under the head and shoulders back to the cheeks. It's curved like a serrated kitchen knife. Don't hold it under the stomach and not by the gills like it hold a bass. That plate will really cut your hand open. Another interesting critter down there, I've never caught one of these, but I've heard about them. They're called a bristle worm. You remember these kind of funny little venomous caterpillars we have in Ohio, usually southern Ohio. They have those pretty little furry caterpillars, you know, that we're supposed to steer clear of because that fur that they have is very venomous. Well, these fireworms or bristle worms you can catch usually around coral reefs down there. They can really zap you. They have a bunch of little needle-like projections that have a neurotoxin in them that is really, really harmful. So steer clear of your fireworms. Another one that I've heard of, I've never seen these either. They're called leather jackets. They're like a little silvery mackerel. Some people will use them for bait, but you want to be really careful when you handle them. They're a member of the jack family, and they can really ruin your day. They have venomous spines on the dorsal fins. They have an array of venomous spines, and also on their anal fin. Extremely painful punctures can be had from them. Now, you got other fish that are becoming actually more common in Florida around the docks down there, lionfish, scorpionfish, again, venomous spines on their fins. You have that southern stargazer. It can actually give you an electrical charge. You have toadfish that have a mouthful of teeth. You know, they use those to crack open lobsters, and they can get pretty big. you can either catch them or you can step on them. They can do a lot of harm to your fingers or your tootsies if you're shuffling around. So
0: I never heard of some of those.
1: No, I tell you, I never heard of that worm, and I never heard of the leather jackets, but I guess they're becoming more common. You know, things change.
0: Yeah, yeah.
1: So, you know, those are just a few of the newer ones.
0: Yeah, but that could be, wow.
1: That could be pretty bad for you.
0: So yes.
1: Those are just a couple of new things out there. I'm going to tell you next week about one of your good compadres and somebody you're really familiar with, Joe, from the past.
0: Who?
1: The Neanderthals.
0: Oh.
1: Don't have enough time for them now.
0: Oh, geez.
2: That's how you say hello, outdoor world, Neanderthals.
1: No, this is really good. This is 125,000 years ago. Uh-huh. They're much more advanced than we thought
2: them
1: about
2: them.
0: Really?
1: They were quite advanced.
0: Mm-hmm.
1: Yeah. They
2: you
1: had villages never, and everything about them.
2: A lot of people use Neanderthal as a put down.
1: It's not a put down.
2: You
1: at
2: are
1: all.
2: Not. I would love to be a Neanderthal.
1: Well, really? We're not far
2: excellent,
1: from it.
2: Excellent duck hunters.
0: Oh, well, Jesse is on your friend.
2: All right, Jesse Miller
0: is on.
2: Caught the giant crappie.
0: Yeah, so we're going to get to him on the other side. You're listening to Inside the Great Outdoors.
2: Excellent.
0: And we have a lot to talk about. Two hours down, one more to go.
2: This will be fun. Big, big, big, big, big crappie.
1: All right.
0: Yeah, and we got storytelling, and we got good news later, and fishing reports, all kinds of good things. So we will get to all of those when we return, including Jesse. So hang in there. Go ahead, Doc.
1: My lips are dry.
0: Okay. We'll take a break, and we'll be back.
3: Spud the Spud from the bright red mud, rolling down the highway smiling. The Spuds are big on the back of Bud's rig. They're from Prince Edward Island. They're from Prince Edward

0: 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Variety without limits.
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0: Welcome back. Listening to Inside the Great Outdoors and going to the phone lines. Good morning, Jesse. Are you there?
1: Hello, this is Old Mike from Cleveland, actually.
0: Oh, okay.
2: Yeah, let's get the...
0: Yeah, hang on there.
2: Hang on, Mike. We gotta organize call here first.
0: Guys, so we'll get back to you as soon as we can.
2: Hang on.
0: Okay,
2: Joe pushed the wrong button.
0: I pushed the wrong button. There's Jesse.
2: Hey, Jesse.
3: Hey, how's it going, Carl?
2: How's it going, man?
0: Screwed up again.
2: Oh, good old Joe.
0: Oh, jeez.
2: You got to understand,
4: Jesse. He's old, Jesse.
2: He's like 9,000 years old.
0: How did I do that?
4: He's Neanderthal.
0: Okay.
2: But, yeah. On the line, we have Jesse Miller.
3: Yes, sir.
2: And, Jesse, I'll just let you take over. What the heck did you catch down there? Tell us where you're from and tell us about your fish.
3: Yeah, I'm from Middletown, Ohio, Madison Township specific, but that's 4.3 pound hybrid crappie, almost 9 inches long.
2: Yeah,
3: and
2: 19, huh?
3: Yeah, oh my bad. Just it was 18.3 at the biologist, but flattened out after it was frozen at the taxidermist. It was right around 19.
2: Oh, okay. Very cool. This is the big question. Where did you catch it?
0: In the mouth.
2: Or aren't you telling?
3: pretty basic, just a floater and a minnow, about 3 feet deep. Great Miami River.
2: Oh, in the river crappie.
0: Ooh.
2: Very nice.
3: Yeah.
0: Wow. Oh.
2: Yeah. Now you've got, I put some pictures on our Facebook page, and if you look at it, it looks like a black crappie, but I'm not sure. Did the fisheries biologists identify it as a hybrid?
3: Yeah, so I guess it had the mouth of a white crappie, the dorsal spikes. I guess white crappie usually have about five to six dorsal spikes, and the black crappie has 7 to 8.
2: Mm-hmm.
3: So it has 6 dorsal spikes. The mouth was a white crappie. The pattern said black crappie. I guess the measurement between the dorsal and the nose, I guess they call it the opercle.
2: Right.
3: Was right in between them. So he classified it as a hybrid.
2: Interesting. And I know that's a new category when it comes to records. So, and you took it to, where did you take it to get weighed and the fisheries biologists and all of that stuff? And it was on, talk about the weighing process and what was that like?
3: Yeah. So as soon as I caught it, I immediately was like, I got to take this thing home. Took it home, filled a cooler up with some water, put an aerator in there so I could figure out where I was going to get it weighed. At first, I got it weighed at Kroger's. But the Outdoor Writers of Ohio, they, on the form, I didn't notice that they said they wanted a receipt of the scale, you know, just more proof.
2: Mm-hmm.
3: So the next morning I took it to Zink's, meat market in Franklin, Ohio, and they're awesome people and everything. And they weighed it up. It was 4.27 on their scale the next morning. So at Kroger's, it was 4.3, and the next morning overnight, it lost about 0.03.
2: Mm-hmm.
3: So officially, it was 4.27 was the weight on the fish. That's the official weight, but it was weighed at Kroger's and Zink Meat Market.
2: Okay. I know I saw your, when you pulled that thing out of the cooler. Well, first of all, let's talk about the catch. Now, you know, obviously you love to fish and have fished for a while. And I'm sure, you know, this time of year, like a lot of people, you're crappie fishing. And what was it like when you set the hook? What did you think you had when you set the hook on this fish?
3: It didn't put him much of a fight. I mean, the bobber was under, but when I set the hook, I mean, it was a couple tugs and it was kind of like it just surrendered. I mean, the biologist, said it was around 11 or 12 years old. So that's way past the crappie lifespan.
2: Yeah.
3: So, it kind of just surrendered. I kind of, after a couple of tugs, it was kind of not much of a fight at all. It just kind of surrendered and I reeled it in and had a tough time getting it up on the bank because, I mean, the hook I was using a little bitty hook.
2: Yeah. And, now when you first saw the fish, when he first showed himself coming up and laid on his side, what was going through your head? If you can say on the radio.
3: Because of the mouth, I was like, oh gosh, that's a striper. Because I always try to catch striper out of the river there. The Great Miami is a great place to fish for about everything.
2: Mm-hmm.
3: I thought it was a striper at first. And pulling it up, I'm like, good Lord, I didn't even know what to think.
2: It is a giant. And so after the weighing process, you filled out the form. Did they tell you how long they think it's going to be before you hear from the outdoor writers about your certification?
3: Yeah, they've been in touch with me on April 25th. They had a committee meeting and they had a unanimous decision to everybody voted in the category. It sounded like to have a new hybrid category. And then the day after I sent in my application and all the official stuff, the PDF from the biologist, the biologists were in Xenia, super cool biologist, Kip Brown and Mike Porto.
2: Mm-hmm.
3: Kip was awesome. He's the one who led the charge on getting it classified and everything as an official species. So
2: I thought it was neat because you posted the Instagram video of them and how they check the age of the fish. They pull a scale and it just like in a tree, they count the rings.
0: Yeah.
2: Huh.
3: Yeah. The scale under the microscope was one of the most coolest things because, I mean, the symmetry and the scale, you don't think much of a fish scale when you're scaling fish or when they pop out when you're filleting them and stuff. But, yeah, they look super cool under the microscope.
2: Hmm. But, yeah, it is a giant fish, definitely the fish of a lifetime. And I know a lot of people were asking what the parameters are for the hybrid crappie for a record and all this other stuff. And It is an absolute giant, and the good thing, you know, you were fishing from shore, and public waters, right?
3: Yeah,
2: and you know, it's not grown in a private pond, and here's the other thing, and this is for everybody out there, all of our listeners across the country to realize, he did not use LiveScope, so
3: see, hey, I'm
2: old school, man.
3: I don't think you need too much of a live scope to go out there and catch the fish.
2: There you go.
5: Our man.
2: Cool.
5: Old school is the best school. What that fish tastes like?
3: Yeah, I thought about it. Probably would have been about 2 pounds of meat.
2: Holy moly. Yeah. It is a giant. I have it posted on our Inside the Great Outdoors Facebook page if anybody wants to take a look at the fish.
0: Good.
2: And just a huge, huge, huge crappie. And, hey, do me a favor. I want our engineer Lenny to grab your address. I want to send you some Kodiak crappie scent. Our fearless leader here, Joe Castaway Coolis, many moons ago when he was in his 80s. No, he's not that. Well, he is that old. But
5: he is that old.
2: He used to.
5: He's old as that fish is. You know.
2: He used to shoot video for the crappie-thons. Is that right?
0: Yeah, Crappie USA.
2: Crappie USA.
0: Yeah.
2: Back in the 80s, and crappie fished. He developed a fish scent. So he's got all sorts of stuff from catfish to walleye to crappie to panfish to
5: dinosaurs.
2: Anything. Anything that swims and saltwater and everything. So
5: plesiosaurs,
3: I'll
2: send you some crappie scent and give it a try, and we'll see if we can get you an even bigger hybrid crappie.
3: That'd be awesome.
2: Yeah, I love the stuff. I'm a crappie guy, and I absolutely love the stuff. It definitely works. So
0: good. Well, I appreciate your calling in.
5: Yeah, thanks, Jesse.
3: Yep. Hey, I appreciate you.
2: Let me just ask you one more question, because as fishermen, we hear this all the time. Whenever you catch a big fish, and I get this a lot, is, you know, if you post a picture of it, people don't believe you. What's it like to have people say, oh, that's not a record, that's not a record? What?
3: It's
2: like the jealousy is
3: around it. Yeah. That's the first thing I noticed was like, there's a bunch of, there's one, the my favorite comment is the AI comment.
2: Yep, it's photoshopped or AI.
3: Yeah, that's how you know it's a big fish. The AI comment and stuff. But
0: okay. Well, thanks
3: ever
0: much.
3: Ever since I posted that location, I mean, people have kind of been buzzards on it. I mean, I think my spot's pretty pretty compromised now.
2: Uh-huh.
3: Fishing, so.
2: Well, there's a lot of room for more fish to grow. So, but that is an 11-year-old crappie is an absolute unicorn.
0: Yeah.
2: It is a unicorn.
3: Yeah, I've never seen one that big. I've been fishing forever. I mean, I come from a long line of generations of crappie fishing of hundreds of years, probably.
0: Hmm.
3: So, I mean, it is cool to catch that. I mean, I caught on a floater in minnow, and shout out to my mom, Donna. She is the one who taught me how to tie that up and fish with a floater. So
2: very nice.
3: Shout out to her.
2: Hey, sometimes the moms are the best teachers.
5: Yep.
2: Absolutely.
5: And the best fishermen, women.
2: Yeah, I agree.
5: We're genuflecting you here, Jesse.
3: Oh, yeah.
2: Good job, man.
5: Good job.
2: Well, congratulations on the huge fish, and we really appreciate you calling in and keep an eye out for that Kodiak scent and maybe some surprises. So I'll just say that.
3: Awesome.
2: All right, man.
3: Thank you so much, man. It was awesome talking to you.
2: Congratulations.
0: Way to go.
3: Hey, thank you.
2: We'll see you, bud. Bye-bye.
0: Bye-bye. Yeah, that's some fish.
2: Mm-hmm. Wow. Absolutely. And it's like a fish. It's a dream fish, but it's almost so big, it's a nightmare.
0: Yeah.
5: Oh, yeah.
2: I don't know. I mean, I've caught 17s. The biggest one the first 17-inch fish I caught was in the Ohio River, and I have it mounted on the wall. It's Harold the Crappie. I named him Harold. And 17 and a half, but he was only 2.7 pounds.
5: Holy cow.
2: So
5: this must be huge.
2: This thing is
0: almost double.
2: Here, I'll show you the pictures.
5: What was this? Oh my God! It looks like a big, huge bass.
2: That's,
5: you know?
2: I would have fallen off the bank. I would have just flipped out, and
5: The cardiac squad would have been there.
2: Oh,
5: for
2: man.
5: You know,
2: it's just it's unbelievable.
5: Yeah,
2: that the only, I mean I have goosebumps now just thinking about it. It's as a crappie guy, it's like this is a fish of your dreams.
0: Mm-hmm.
2: And you know, especially for here in Ohio, it's a whole different
5: really,
2: animal
5: up
2: here.
5: Down in,
2: because
5: Missouri,
2: it's
5: Texas,
2: seasonal, even though this is southern Ohio, southwestern Ohio, that we still don't have the growing season that they have in Mississippi and Alabama and Louisiana and Texas and you know, even out west in Arizona where they have the giant red ears and the big crappies and Lake Powell and things like that.
5: Yeah,
2: it's
5: huge.
2: It's just a unicorn. But man, good job, Jesse. And I'm sure that when the certifications are all, you know, sent to the media and the outdoor folks, that'll be popping up all over the place. So,
5: and an interracial fish, you know.
2: Hey, mixed.
0: Yeah, between white and black. Okay, and that we'll take a break because we got a fishing report on the other side. You're going to have to hang on there. Might be a while yet. So we'll get to you when we can, but we got to take a break and we'll be back.

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0: Welcome back. Listening to Inside the Great Outdoors, time for the Fishing Report.
1: The Fishing Report. That's me.
0: And?
1: Hey, first of all, I would like to thank Joe for posting that picture of the guy holding the bass that he said, this looks like coral.
0: Yeah, it looked exactly like you. Yeah,
1: he's too happy. No.
0: No. Yeah. It's, but no, it was.
1: Yeah.
0: Don't you
1: holding
0: agree?
1: The, holding the bass. Oh, yeah.
0: That
1: I got a couple pictures where I'm pursing my lips like I'm saying, ooh.
0: Yeah, but I mean, when I saw that, I thought,
1: yeah.
0: Wow, that looked just like Carl. I knew it wasn't, but I thought, boy, it looked just like Carl, so I had to post it.
1: But yeah, it was, if would have been a picture with a Mogador bait tackle and marine repair hat, then I would have said, yeah, that looks just like me.
0: Yeah.
1: And but it has a different shop on it. And, but yeah, it's, man, I just can't get that picture of that crappie out of my head. Just unbelievable. When you see a big crappie, I would say 15 inches or better, come up, especially here, because we catch a lot of, you know, 8, 9, 10, 11 inch, even 12 inch crappies.
2: Yeah.
1: But when you see a 14 or a 15 inch crappie, they just look different.
0: Their mouths are huge.
1: They're huge.
0: Huge in comparison. I saw a picture. I just got to do this quickly.
1: Mm-hmm.
0: The owner of Mark's Bait and Tackle had a picture of a guy holding two crappies. Mm-hmm. I don't know if you saw it.
1: Yep.
0: You saw it.
1: I know which one you're talking
0: about. Okay. And these were from Rockwell.
1: Yeah.
0: And he had a place where he could get in.
1: Mm-hmm.
0: And this was as I kind of remember, one was 20 inches
1: mm-hmm.
0: and one was 24.
1: Yep.
0: That had to be 5-6 pounds.
1: Huge.
0: Humongous.
1: And
0: I saw that. I thought.
1: Out of Lake Rockwell.
0: Yes.
1: And the thing with Lake Rockwell, for our listeners that don't know it, is it is one of several of the Akron
0: watershed
1: lakes.
0: Right.
1: But it's the one where they take all the water for the city of Akron.
0: So you can't fish.
1: So you can't fish. They don't allow fishing.
0: Unless
1: you live on the.
0: Right.
1: On the property.
0: And the guy happened to live at the right spot. But,
1: yep.
0: So you've seen it.
1: Oh,
0: so you know. Wasn't that like crazy?
1: Oh, it's insane.
2: Clear water, too. Clean.
1: Oh, clean, clear.
2: Yeah. Clear.
1: The
2: spring fed water.
1: The soil around there is highly, it's gravel and sand.
0: Oh.
1: And it acts as a filter.
0: That's why they
2: it's
0: use
2: not
0: it.
2: Farmed
1: water
2: around.
0: So, yeah, and, use and it for
1: the,
0: water.
1: Right.
0: For
1: and the and there's farming upstream, but. It gets cleaned out through as it goes passes
0: but
1: through.
0: But you're
1: that
0: right.
1: Reservoir.
0: When you see a bigger crappie, and I've mounted the biggest probably was maybe 18, but a lot of 17s
1: mm-hmm.
0: through time, and they don't look because their heads are built different.
1: Yeah.
0: Their mouths are like a bass.
1: Oh, they're huge
0: in comparison to your regular crappie, which is in comparison exactly like their body.
1: Yeah.
0: And so, but when they get big, their head gets big. So, but yes, you're right. That's,
1: on to the report.
0: Okay.
1: Last week after the show, I went out and did some fishing. I went out to Mosquito and, the crappies were spawning. So there's a big wave of crappies that came in this past week and spawned and, right now, most of the females have spawned. There's still some coming in. It's a sporadic thing. It doesn't happen all at once. And a lot of it has to do with the moon. And earlier this week, there was a nice big bright moon in the sky, and that's when they're going to do their thing. But
0: and there was last night.
1: Mm-hmm. And so the temperatures, though, last night were so cold,
0: it may have
1: slowed them down.
0: Okay.
1: But a lot of them have already dumped their eggs and the females are gone, but the males are on the nest. And every fish I caught, except maybe two that were females, all the other ones were males, and they were so dark, and so they had their tuxedos on, as they say.
0: How can you tell the difference between a male and a female, crappie?
1: The males are the ones that gets really, really dark.
0: Oh.
1: The females, their color intensifies.
0: Yeah.
1: But the females will have a nice big round, like golf ball in their belly that you can, you can sort of see the orange tint because the eggs inside are orange.
0: Oh.
1: And when they're really ready to pop, you can see through their skin.
0: After the fact, can you, or not as
1: easy. If you cut them out after they spawn, I mean, they may have some little bit of eggs in it. Yeah.
0: Okay.
1: They don't get rid of all of them.
0: Okay.
1: But most of them, there'll be a little bit left, but they'll reabsorb.
0: So you can't tell
1: those.
0: The difference.
1: Yeah. Yep. So, and a lot of the males are, some of them are really nice, you know, 11 inch. You get an 11, 12 inch male crappie. That's a big one.
0: So would you let a female crappie go if it has not spawned?
1: I've kept some. I've kept, it's not.
0: Doesn't matter.
1: It depends. Okay. If they're big, I'll let them go. I like to keep the, you know, the 10, 11 inchers are the best eaters, I think.
0: Yeah.
1: And you can keep a 12 if you want. It's not going to hurt anything. There's so many crappies, especially in a lake like Mosquito. And it's got a good, solid population, even a lake like Nemecilla. It's got a good, solid population of crappies with a good food base, and that's what they need to grow. If you have a bad food base and you fish a lake that has a bunch of small crappies in it, like I would say, you know, or a lake that's been fished out, you'll catch stunted crappies. And how you can tell, the eyes are really big, but the rest of the fish is small.
0: Oh, yeah, I've seen that.
1: Mm-hmm. Yes. Those are stunted because they don't have enough food.
0: Well, isn't that with most fish if they're...
1: Same happens with bluegills, it happens with bass.
0: If their head is big...
1: And their body's small.
0: They're stunted. If it's the other way, the body's big and the head is small means there's a lot of food.
1: Yep.
0: Okay.
1: And they're still growing. Yes.
0: They're like overgrowing, like overweight.
1: Yep.
0: Okay.
1: And what'd you call me?
0: No. Overweight.
1: The fishing's been great. There've been a lot of people out lining the shores and boats and kayaks, and everybody's catching fish. Well, most everybody. But out there, the thing that I saw, there were a lot of people using live bait, and they were catching bluegills. And I caught a lot of bluegills on soft plastics too, because that's all I was using was soft plastic.
0: Yeah.
1: And a little Kodiak scent. And I was catching more fish than the guys using live bait. They had live minnows, and they weren't touching them.
0: Really?
1: And I think what it is, they're not looking to eat.
0: Yeah.
1: They're just attacking things they don't recognize and don't want around them. And because I was using, let's see, I started off with a really bright chartreuse color, and I pull up, and there's a couple over here using minnows, and there's a couple like up around the bend of the cove that was using minnows, and I'm right in the middle. First cast, boom, 11-inch crappie. And they're looking at me like, I got lobsters coming out of my ears.
0: Oh, that's cool.
1: And I kept getting bites and all that. And they're like, what are you using? And I showed them the little soft plastics and the really nice, bright chartreuse color.
0: Yeah.
1: And it was just making the fish mad. But then...
2: Territorial thing, yeah.
1: Right. And then the crappies, they would either get used to that color, so I would switch. And I went to an orange and white.
0: Huh.
1: And they started hitting that. And then that shut off. And then I moved a couple of times because I wanted to try a different spot on the cove just to see. So I go to this spot across the cove, and the wind was picking up too. That was the other reason. So

0: was a pile of crappies right there.
1: Hmm.
0: And there were people, they were looking at me like, what are you doing? we've been here for an hour. We caught perch. We caught bluegills. We didn't catch any crappies. I said, you're fishing too far offshore. They're way up shallow.
1: Oh, yeah.
0: And if you look around at the dogwoods, are blooming. That's when the crappies move up shallow.
2: Yeah.
0: And they've been blooming for almost a week now. So, you know, a lot of them are done, but the males are going to stay there. So you'll be able to catch the males. You want to try something fun, you put on a brightly colored either hair jig or soft plastic.
1: Something bright.
0: And something bright that's going to make them attack it.
1: Yeah.
0: It's sort of like jigging the hair jigs for walleyes.
1: For walleye. Mm-hmm.
0: It's more of an attacking thing than a food
1: feeding. Yeah.
0: They're just trying to get rid of it.
1: They want it out of there.
0: Exactly.
1: Okay.
0: And that's the same thing with I've heard good reports on pike. I've heard good reports on bass, the Portage Lakes and Nemecilla, and those inland lakes right now are doing really well on the bass because they're starting to spawn now, the big females. You know, I don't condone catching them off of beds, but the tournament guys, you know, they do their thing.
1: And what about Lake Erie?
0: Lake Erie, they're still trolling the dickens out of the walleye if they can get out in the weather because it's been sort of rough out there.
1: Yeah.
0: So, and with all the rain, there's mud lines and everything else and water clarity you got to deal with, but they're still there. You still catch them.
2: And watch out for deadheads.
0: And that's the other thing. And the lake is not, you know, it's up around 60 degrees, just over 60.
2: Good.
0: But it's right in that perfect time for walleyes, but you got to watch. It's still cold enough that if you fall in, you're going to get hypothermia. So dress appropriately, wear your PFDs. And stay safe. That's the most important thing. No matter what you do, even fishing on the shoreline, stay safe. And like, who was it? Gary who called in, have your cell phone with you.
1: Yes. See? And
0: there
1: See?
0: You go. You so, know, Gary, that's a good tip. It really is. Tip.
2: And it's good to have, you can get a handheld marine radio cheap nowadays. I think that's good to have on your boat. Have a whistle with you. There's a lot of things you can have.
0: Yep.
2: That
0: you need to have a whistle.
2: Save your life, you know?
1: Yeah.
0: That's one of the things on the list.
2: If you have to have a whistle or a
0: horn.
1: Yes.
0: Or both.
2: Or both. Yeah.
1: Okay. Yeah. All right. In that, we've got to take a break. Storytelling time. Hang in there, Mike. We'll get you eventually. So we'll take a break and we'll be back.
2: Where are you going?
1: Leopards.
2: Oh, good.
1: I knew you wanted that. So.
2: I want some leopards.
1: Yes, I know. It's not real. Well, it's pretty exciting. So, but in that, Lenny, wake up, Lenny. There's somebody, he's looking outside at something.
0: No, he's talking to...
2: One of the Irish...
0: Irish host gal that comes in.
1: Yeah, came in. So, Lenny, get ready. Lenny's busy visiting.
2: That's okay.
1: Yeah, I know I've got, for the national, I got to hold it tight. So, we will take a break and we'll be back.

0: Hey friends, Bob France here. 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
1: I don't know anyone that has ever attacked Ford for the actions of a drunk driver or Louisville Slugger for somebody who was beaten in the head by a criminal who misused that baseball bat. 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

0: Welcome back. Listening to Inside. Okay, Mike, before we get to the story, I know you had to wait, so how's it going?
1: Sorry about the bad omen I saw on Friday. I saw a giant angry turkey vulture on Friday. Is that a bad omen?
0: No.
1: In terms of folklore, Mr. Dr. Norm?
0: Nope.
2: No, they follow me all over the place. I got names for all of them out by me.
1: I saw a giant angry turkey vulture eating a squirrel carcass when I just turned out of the Heinen's grocery store parking lot on Friday.
0: Oh, yeah. If they see something on the road, nope, not at all.
2: They're
0: just cleaning
2: it
0: up. Yeah, they're cleaning things up.
2: They're nature's cleaner-uppers.
0: Yep. Mm-hmm. Nothing goes to waste.
1: Okay. Mr. Carl, if you really hate waterfowl, birds, and giant savage geese that much, go buy a Stoger shotgun. That's the best quality shotgun I know of right now, okay?
0: Yeah, well, tell him he had to step out, but I'll tell him when he comes.
2: Yeah, Stogers are good, and, you know, I don't think you can go wrong with a lot of these cheaper shotguns now. They're good.
0: Oh, yeah.
2: They're really good. And for the price, you know, most of them are around $400 for a semi-automatic. How can you beat that, you know?
0: Yeah.
2: And they work very well.
1: The only cheap shotgun I would look at would be a Miroku shotgun from Japan, because I think Japan has the best manufacturing that is at a discount, you know.
2: Well, Japan does make good shotguns. They always have. You know, they made Brownings for quite a while. I think they still do make Brownings.
0: Really?
2: Yeah. They made the Browning humpbacks, and they were really good that came out of Belgium, made them, and then they switched over to Japan to make Brownings.
0: Oh, I didn't know that.
2: Yeah.
1: Well, tell that to Mr. Carl.
0: Okay.
1: I'll have to talk about the other things some other time.
0: Okay.
1: But the major event that I am looking forward to this year for vacation is the Union Pacific Big Boy Steam Locomotive is finally going to arrive in Ohio on the 8th of June on Monday.
2: Yeah, that's one of the few. I think that's the only one left, isn't it? The only one left in
1: the
2: country?
1: Yes, well, guess what? It is finally coming here to the state of Ohio on the 8th of June, Monday, this year. So check the official Union Pacific Railroad website, because the schedule is subject to change, and all the dates will probably change, and some events might get canceled, unfortunately. So please check the schedule on the official Union Pacific Railroad website every single day until the first day of June, because who knows what might happen anyway. But you always have to keep up to date on these things, because trains never operate on a reliable schedule anymore, no matter what they say anyway. But this is the greatest historical event I've seen to celebrate the 250th anniversary of the nation of America. So I'm really grateful that we will be able to see this finally in person. We can probably see it in Lorain, Ohio, and Euclid, Ohio, Rocky River, and I would like to go see it on this display, Whistle Stop Station Day at Fostoria Town, Ohio, on July 14th, which is Tuesday. So that's my good news for this week. The Union Pacific Big Boy Steam Locomotive is finally going to come here to the state of Ohio. So I'm really grateful, guys.
0: Good. All right. Well, take care of yourself.
1: Okay. Have a nice weekend. Goodbye.
0: You too. Bye-bye.
2: Okay, bye-bye.
0: Yeah. Okay. Well, I'll talk a story a little bit. Anyways, you were mentioning talk about leopards.
2: Yeah. Well, they had a thing on PBS. I think it was last night on leopards.
0: Oh.
2: The leopards of Mumbai. How they live in the city of Mumbai in
3: India. I saw the promo for that.
2: Yeah. But they get along pretty well. You know, they avoid the people and eat the dogs.
0: Wow.
2: There's a lot of stray dogs in Mumbai.
0: Are there? Yeah.
3: It's sort of like the people in Mumbai.
2: Yeah.
3: They avoid each other and eat the dogs.
2: Yeah.
3: Anyway.
0: Oh, jeez.
3: No, I'm just kidding.
2: No, they like their dogs and they like their cattle, but the leopards are getting by. They're smart animals.
0: Mm-hmm. Oh, they are very smart. And they're mostly nocturnal.
2: Yeah.
0: Now,
3: and for their size, they're one of the strongest.
2: They are the strongest.
0: Yes.
2: Them and jaguars.
3: Yes.
0: Jaguars
2: two,
0: more.
2: I probably.
0: Better, bigger. Well, hyenas even better.
2: Stronger jaws.
0: Stronger jaws, but that's different completely. But I mean, I had that story about the leopard that was charging in that story, but this was, we had gotten a call. Okay, when I go there, it's like I mentioned to talking to my friend about the having the do the things and luck of whatever. So to Mark X, and I had this when you go and you meet some hunters, and then they say, "Oh, why don't you talk to this farmer?" Mm-hmm. And he's got all this because they have big, huge farms. And it's different today. Back then, it was like going out west and go up to a farmer. Can I hunt on your property?
2: Sure.
0: That's how it was, not now. Mm-hmm. So anyways, we found out about an Arab that raised goats. And he was having trouble with leopards. They were killing his goats. He had a lot of goats. And he had to make a stockade. It's pretty elaborate, out of wood. It'd be like a log cabin. There was gaps, you know, wasn't like a log cabin, but it was all made out of wood. And the leopards were getting in there and killing his goats. And that's what his living was having goats. So he says, "Yeah, please come." So we went there. And so the night before, we were having supper. Everything was goat milk, goat cheese, goat butter. There was only one thing that I could eat.
2: Goats.
0: I don't even know what it was. Maybe it was potatoes. I don't know.
3: I'm surprised he let you on. I'm sure you got his goat.
0: Oh, so we took a little goat and we put a leash on it and we let it out into the property,
3: like in Jurassic Park.
0: Sort of. And so we climb on this rock. Well, it was all these rocks, but it had to be like 15 feet up in the air. So down in the bottom, put a stake and we tied the goat there and we're up in the rock waiting because we're not going to let that leopard get to the goat, but we needed the goat to attract it. And we sat there and sat there and sat there and no leopard came. So we picked up the goat and took it back. Because we were not going to let the leopard get to the goat. So he said, "Well, we'll go walk around in the dark." Okay, with a flashlight. Okay. So
3: his stories, man, they just make me crack up.
0: Why?
3: I can imagine Joe out in the middle of Africa with a goat on a leash with a flashlight walking around in the dark.
0: So we're going, but they told me these leopards are smart. Now, you shine a light on an animal, it freezes it. So what the leopard does, first of all, I kind of remember his eyes would be red. And he sees the light, but he slowly drops his head so he doesn't get...
2: flash.
0: You're not
2: seeing that tapetum in the back of
0: his eyes. So he doesn't just stay there and get freezes. So he said, "You got to be ready." And we're walking on these, there's a lot of real rocky. And the guides, when you hunt with a guide, we didn't have a guide then, we were just out. They can literally track an animal running across a rock. And just leave to them, it's like a neon sign. To me, it's like, what are you talking about? It scratches very minutely, but they're so attuned, they can see and they can follow an animal across a rock. Think, wow. So we're going and we see green eyes, you know, antelopes, all kinds of, at night, everything comes out, it seems. And we're going, and then there's a red eye. Now, oh man. So sure enough, he's starting to drop. Well, you don't have much of a target, but I got him. And it was like, but if it wasn't, you know, they're so smart. They go down.
2: Like a cat. You know, like even a domestic cat, when it's hunting something, it'll get real low.
0: Yes.
2: So whatever it's stalking,
0: yeah,
2: it gets low. So it doesn't, its prey doesn't see it, you know.
0: Oh.
2: And they'll drop real low, like if it's stalking a squirrel
0: or a
2: rabbit.
0: Yeah, well, you see a bobcat or something. They're really low.
2: Yeah.
0: Yeah, I didn't know that. But I got it. But it was so cool. So, of course, the Arab guy, he was thrilled. You know, he got rid of one of the things because that...
2: You shoot it with a shotgun or
0: with a rifle.
2: Rifle. Wow.
0: But just aimed at the red, two red eyes. But it was odd how he said, watch it because it won't stay long. You know, other animals, they just stay there and petrified. And not the leopard. He's smart enough to know that. But I'd forgotten all about that. But I got that, so I got one of them, as I got some others. But that was pretty cool. And it's odd how they hunt at night.
2: Is that a male or female? Do you remember?
0: A male. It was a nice big male, too, in fact. But the...
2: full of goat.
0: Yeah. Sure, it was eating well.
3: Maybe that crappie was eating goats.
0: Yeah, but that was pretty cool. But yeah, it's hunting at night is kind of cool because...
3: Isn't it funny? This is just a coincidence.
0: Yeah.
3: But the joke I told earlier was, why do goats wear bells? And now his story is about goats.
2: Yeah.
0: Yeah, I didn't think about that.
3: And I didn't know what he was going to talk about.
0: I didn't either, really. I mean,
2: and he didn't know what he was going
0: to
2: talk
0: about. I did. I planned because you said talk about leopard. I thought, I got the charging, but I talked about that one. But then I thought, wait a minute, that Arab. And we got this big table, you know, and all this food and everything was like, ooh, gosh, you know. There was one little, I don't know, maybe it was even just bread because the butter was probably made out of goat.
2: Sure.
3: Sure.
0: So it wouldn't have been butters.
3: A lot of people, there are a lot of cultures that goat is their primary source for everything.
0: Oh, yeah.
3: Meat and milk and cheese.
0: That's what this was.
3: And skins and leather and everything.
2: It's amazing. Yeah, like reindeer.
3: Yeah, same thing.
2: And what am I thinking?
3: Yaks.
2: Yak, you know. Mm-hmm. They make
3: Speaking
2: do
3: of
2: with
3: reindeer,
2: what they have. Yes.
3: Did you know... I put it on our Facebook page, Inside the Grid. Dion's has a whole bunch of wild game meat.
2: Yes, they do.
0: Kangaroo.
3: Kangaroo. Ostrich.
0: Yep.
3: Elk.
0: Yep.
3: Boar. Venison. Wild boar. They've got all sorts of stuff. So if you have a wild game dinner, and I posted one on there, but if you want to try this stuff.
2: It's there.
3: It's there. Go give it a shot. Get some of the ground elk or ground venison and make a burger.
2: Ground bison, make
3: a bison burger.
0: Okay. Well, we got to take a break because we got Good News Keo on the line.
3: Oh, we need good news.
0: And we'll get to him on the other side. So we'll take a break and we'll be back.

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1: What?
0: I don't know. That must have not made much sense, did it?
1: No, it didn't.
0: I don't even know what I said, but anyway, it's time to have some.
2: What you were talking about.
0: Yeah, it's some good.
2: We think we know what you're talking about.
0: Yeah. Oh, okay, good. Okay, because I don't know.
3: I'd like to be here, Joe.
2: Yeah, just so. You never know what you're going to hear.
0: No, you don't. We don't. So
2: no, nobody knows.
0: No, but that's a good part of it. It's what's right. The word?
1: Off the cuff.
0: No, when things just
1: spontaneous.
0: Happen.
1: Spontaneous. Serendipity.
2: Yes. Spontaneity is the way we go. Yes.
0: Yes.
2: Anyway, hey, you know, I was listening to the spot for Great Lakes Outdoor Supply. I was up in Middlefield a couple of days ago, and I got a few moments. I should swing by and check out, what's new and exciting. And I picked up some little lures that they're very tiny, look like maggot type stuff. They come in different colors.
0: Oh,
2: they're pretty cheap, so I'm going to give them a whirl.
0: Good.
2: But anyway, ran into Ralph.
0: Oh.
2: Sends his wishes.
0: Yeah. Good.
2: Yeah. But, you know, their fishing department is really, they've put a lot of work into that. You know, not just your stuff there, but also they have a whole rack of reels on, you know, little just shortened rods so that you can actually check out.
0: You
1: can feel them in your hand and feel the
0: The reel, but on a rod.
1: Yeah, on a rod, yes.
0: Oh, that's smart.
3: The spontaneity of the reel, you know.
2: You know, some of these spinning reels are so smooth.
0: It's, really?
2: My problem is I have too many rods and reels already, you know. But it probably wouldn't hurt to try out a new one.
0: Sure.
2: So, anyway, so that was that. Speaking of fishing, I don't know if you saw Mike Dirkelek's post a couple of days ago, but you know, the walleye run in the Maumee is pretty much done.
0: Yeah.
2: But they're catching walleye in the Rocky.
1: In the Rocky.
0: Oh yeah.
1: The upper Rocky.
0: Really?
2: Yeah. Yeah.
1: Or the lower Rocky.
3: Lower Rocky.
2: Yeah. Yeah.
1: I forgot. The upper switched.
0: Yeah.
2: Yes, yes. But one guy even caught one on a fly rod, you know.
0: Really?
2: Steelhead fishing.
0: Wow.
2: Yeah. Yeah.
0: Oh, that's but cool.
3: I caught him years ago right off the boat ramp there.
2: Yeah. Yeah. So, yeah, while the Maumee might be
0: over,
2: over.
0: There's other.
2: They're still catching them in other streams east of there. So
0: good.
2: Yeah. So
0: good idea.
2: If you're looking
3: and smallmouth. Smallmouth.
2: Yeah, oh, yeah. Oh, absolutely. This is the time. Yeah. Mm-hmm. And I tell you what, a smallmouth on a fly rod, if you ever done that?
1: Oh, yeah.
3: It's a ball.
2: Goodness.
1: That's my
0: think a big bluegill is.
1: I didn't get it on the report, but my son went fly fishing with his cousin and caught some smallies on the fly rod and a really nice pike.
0: Oh, where'd they go?
2: Cuyahoga. Oh, nice.
1: Cuyahoga, upper
0: Cuyahoga.
1: Upper Manaway up that way.
0: Yeah. Mm.
2: So, oh, very cool.
1: So, yeah, everything's in there now, and you never know what you're going to get.
0: That's the neat part.
1: You might pull that fly by a log, and you'll catch a 3-pound smallie or a 30-some inch pike, or if you're in the Mahoning River, a 30 inch muskie.
0: Yeah, right.
1: I mean, everything's biting.
3: Or a bullhead.
1: Yeah. What'd you call Joe?
0: No, you guys are the two bullheads.
3: Lenny's on the button again.
1: Hey, at least we taste good.
2: Yep.
0: That's in your opinion.
2: also out of the this is out of the Ohio Outdoor News, the latest edition, that Pennsylvania is inching closer to building wildlife corridors. And I was unfamiliar with what that was until a few years ago. We were out in Western Canada, and they have quite a few bridges and tunnels that, prevent wildlife from, wandering across the freeways.
0: Yeah,
3: they have them out west, too.
0: Yeah.
1: Mm-hmm.
2: Yeah. Yeah. They're pretty amazing. They're just, you know, bridges and tunnels that the wildlife did. And it's kind of funny. We're driving down. I don't recall what route it is, but it's through the Rockies, or actually just east of the Rockies, a north-south freeway there.
0: Yeah.
2: And there's bridges that you see occasionally, and they have trees growing on them, and
1: right.
2: shrubs, and
0: yeah.
2: stuff like that. And that's what they are. They're the yeah. bears and
0: corridors.
2: And deer and elk and everything. They use those to cross the freeway.
0: They
2: also have really tall fences. I think they're 12 foot.
0: Sure, because an elk can really jump a fence, you know, really yeah, a tall too. Fence. But
2: and if you go, there's a couple of places you can pull over and go hiking in the, you know, the provincial park there.
0: Yeah.
2: And they have gates, you know, that kind of have like an entrapment area where you have like two doors.
0: Yeah.
2: You know, you open one, you close yeah. the other gate, and then you have to go through
0: yeah.
2: another. So it
0: stops.
2: It's pretty cool.
0: It's interesting, the animals learn where they're at.
2: Yeah.
0: And they use them.
2: Yeah.
1: Yeah. I like when they're testing those corridors, they'll put trail cams up to see what's crossing, and they get all sorts of different kinds of animals.
0: Yes.
2: Oh, yeah.
1: It's really neat.
0: They're smart enough to know. Yeah. That, okay, let's take this route versus going across where all those trucks and cars are going.
1: Mm-hmm.
0: Good.
2: Well, sure. You know, if you've ever traveled Interstate 80 or 76 through Pennsylvania, all you see are dead deer everywhere.
0: Oh, sure.
1: Yep.
2: You know?
0: Yeah.
2: And so hats off to Pennsylvania.
0: Good.
2: Hope they do well with that corridor stuff. But it also includes purchasing land and reestablishing you know, natural, have flora and fauna and stuff. So anyway, those are my two good news.
0: Good.
2: I also have a little bit of wisdom.
0: A little bit?
2: A little bit.
0: A lot for these two. These two, we need a lot.
3: Life be wasted here, Joe.
0: Yeah, speak for yourself.
2: This comes from a guy named Doug Larson. He was a newspaper guy up in Wisconsin for many years. And I think I've probably used this quote before many years ago, but it still holds true today. If people concentrated on the really important things of life, there would be a shortage of fishing poles.
0: There you go.
1: That's true.
0: That's good.
1: I have one small item of good news.
0: Okay.
1: Our friends at the Summit Sportsmen's Association in Summit County, they held their Youth Fishing Day at Silver Springs Park in Stowe yesterday and had a great turnout.
0: Good.
3: Great.
1: But sort of inspired me because you hear this time of year with the trout being stocked in metro parks and things like that, you hear a lot about youth fishing.
0: Yeah.
1: Somebody should have a senior citizen fishing day.
0: There you go.
3: Oh, we'd get involved.
2: Hey, I'm for that.
1: You know? You know what I mean?
3: I know what you mean.
2: Exactly what
1: I know two people that would go.
0: Yeah.
1: See, the problem is you tell them where it's at and nobody can find it.
2: Or they forget where they're going. Yeah,
0: there you go.
3: Do they have somebody to push my chair?
1: They probably would. That I just think that would be, you know, because I've done stuff at like a nursing home. I had
0: a
1: story where I took a kiddie pool and put fish in it and sat some residents around the.
0: They did a story on it,
1: and they were telling me stories from way back when their dad took them fishing when they were kids, and they go up to Canada or whatever.
3: Did they go in the pool?
1: They all got young again. It was fun.
2: Yeah,
0: good.
2: Yeah.
0: Okay, well, enjoy your trip and catch a bunch of fish.
3: Yeah, have fun.
0: And get a bunch of morels.
3: Yeah, sneak up on those little brook trout. You got to go on your hands and knees.
0: Yeah,
3: you know?
0: Right.
3: Just sneak
2: up. I know,
3: yeah,
2: crawl through the underbrush. Yeah.
0: There you go.
1: And make sure the fuse on the dynamite's long enough.
3: And take that permethrin with you, you know?
0: There you go.
3: You could probably get them with just M80s. That's what we used to do.
0: All righty. We'll talk to you soon.
2: All right, guys.
0: See ya.
2: All right.
3: Take it easy, Joe.
0: I got a little bit of great good news.
3: Oh.
0: I did catch a really big raccoon. I couldn't catch it. talked to Chris Hamm, my trapper instructor, and he says, use your big coyote trap, but just put all kinds of food in there of every kind. And I did. I loaded it up, and I got this big 20-pound male. So
3: it's a finally buffet trap.
0: Got one, like, yeah.
1: It's like a buffet.
0: Yeah. Yeah, right. Yeah, but it works. See, he knows what he's talking about.
3: So I got a
0: big raccoon, so that's good. And you got to get out there and make some memories today. Because the memories, I say it every week, but the memories you make today could be the most lasting. Carl had it with a loon, and there's just all kinds of
1: and
0: things.
1: And a duck.
0: And a, well, a duck, that's coming. That'd be a,
3: coming up.
0: There's going to be a lot of
3: and
0: ducks.
3: I got the recipe.
0: Yeah, right. But it's important to do that. Make some memories. Don't sit. And be careful. Have your phone along, just like Gary called and said. You never know when you could have an accident. So you have that phone for emergency help. Make a phone call with that phone and talk to somebody you haven't talked to in a while. I'll be happy to hear your voice. You'll be happy to hear their voice. Win-win situation. And like I say, you got to keep smiling, because a day without a smile is a day wasted. And as the older we get, the less time we got to be wasting any days. And as my mother would always tell me every time, Joey, don't you ever take any wooden nickels.
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14: The trouble with our liberal friends is not that they're ignorant. 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
11: And now, here is your host, Mark Anderson.
15: I don't know about you, but every time I'm listening to some national news story and they start off with, in Oregon or in Portland, I brace myself. What embarrassing thing did Oregon do now? You would think after so many mistakes, eventually Oregon might do something right, even if just by accident. But 40 uninterrupted years with Democrat governors making all of those Democrat appointments to all of Oregon's agencies and all of those Democrat judicial appointments who rule on those Oregon agencies, things just aren't going to change until you change who is at the top. So this week, we're going to be talking about the economy, which is consistently the number one issue why people vote the way they do. But stick around for the final segment for some events happening in Oregon next week that might just help impact the elections. I'd like to welcome back Jonathan Williams. He is the president and chief economist of the American Legislative Exchange Council. You can go find them at alec.org. And he's also the co-author of one of the most important economic scorecards in America, Rich States, Poor States. Jonathan, it's great to talk to you again.
16: Well, always great to be back with you, my friend.
15: Yeah, so the March jobs reports, you know, I'd like to kind of start at the national level, and then we're going to be drilling down into Oregon in the next few segments here. So the March job report came in at 178,000. That's roughly three times what economists had forecast. And February had showed a little bit of a loss of 100. Well, actually, it wasn't a little bit. It was a large loss of 133,000. So when you dig in, the gains were heavily concentrated in healthcare and construction, while financial services and information actually lost jobs. So what's your guys' read on the labor market, and what is it telling us right now?
16: Well, clearly it's a bit volatile, right? But, you know, it's interesting just from a media perspective how much attention from the liberal media in New York and D.C. was paid to the February numbers and how little was paid to those very positive numbers coming out of the March report.
15: Yes.
16: And, you know, there's a lot of even trying to play down some of the factors within the March report numbers and saying it was too heavily concentrated in healthcare workers, et cetera, et cetera. I mean, the one interesting thing is, you know, the trend lines during the Trump administration have been broadly, and, you know, there's a lot of movement month to month, clearly, and revisions, as we all know, we've talked about many times, in the Biden years were substantial downward, and that didn't get any reporting. But I think the difference in the Trump era versus the Biden era has been, as Joe Biden was increasing government jobs the entire administration, what we've seen now is a complete reversal of that, that government jobs have been going down downward through the Trump years. And that, of course, wasn't just DOGE and the Elon Musk effort, but a broader whole of government effort on how to reduce waste, fraud, and abuse in spending that we see continuing, and rightly so, out of the White House with this new task force from Vice President Vance that the president outlined just recently, from the work at the Oversight Committee with Chairman Comer in the Senate as well here in D.C. That is a substantial benefit to Americans broadly. Now, obviously, to downplay what, you know, happens to those individuals and families that do lose a government job. It's a tragic piece for them individually. But when you look at it across the board, we need to reset the size and scope of government in this country. Now, here we are, nearly $40 trillion of debt. We cannot continue to get on the path of doing the same thing over and over again on too much government spending like we saw during the Biden years and expecting different results. That's what gave us this inflation that we're still in some degrees, with grocery prices and other things, that inflation baked into the cake.
15: Yes.
16: And that is a direct result of the government being too big. And the point of, I think, one of the more positive that does not get any positive attention out of the liberal media is the private sector has generally trended to be positive, and the public sector has been a reset to say maybe government employed too many people in the first place.
15: What a concept. So you mentioned the fraud task force. I think that's something worth drilling down into, because it's just kind of getting going. What has been shocking to me is to finally hear it from somebody in the government, and this was Treasury Secretary Scott Bessent, saying that it's looking, from what they are seeing, $600 billion every year stolen from the government in fraud. I mean, that's a huge number when our deficit is, what, like around $1, $1.2 trillion every year. I mean, half of that shouldn't be spent in the first place.
16: You're right. I mean, it's shocking the magnitude of this level of fraud and abuse within the system. And the Minnesota example, case in point, that caught America's attention, that had been, you know, flagged many times by whistleblowers throughout the administrations, even predated Governor Walz to the previous liberal Democrat governor's administration. So this is a long time coming. And you kind of have to ask yourself, like, how much of the tip of the iceberg is Minnesota, given that we're seeing these horror stories come out of the hospice system in California most recently. And you can imagine if this task force and others are allowed to dig within New York, New Jersey, Illinois, what they potentially could find. I mean, these are not rounding errors. These are not small numbers. I mean, I think, unfortunately, Mark, as you and I know, sometimes people's eyes glaze over when you talk millions, billions, and trillions. But if you're talking in the fraud, waste, and abuse in the hundreds of billions, if not, you know, higher than that, over time, that is something that is a five-alarm fire that we absolutely need to address.
15: Oh, absolutely. And, you know, we had interviewed Jeff Eager a couple of weeks now ago, I think, from Oregon Roundup, and he had done one of the investigations into Oregon's Medicaid fraud. And what he found to be really interesting was it was difficult to see where exactly the funding was coming and where it was going. And that's a direct result of what they passed back in 2011, I think, with Oregon's CCO model, the coordinated care organizations, because what those did was they set up monopolies, regional monopolies. And that money was taken internal, which made it very hard to track. Okay, once it comes from the state, where does it then go? Because they're nonprofits. And so that makes it that much more difficult to find where all of that fraudulent money is going, or likely fraud, because, again, he found like $3 million, I think, worth just in one company. So, yeah, I think we're just barely getting going here in terms of the fraud is concerned. So Alec has been saying for years that the states that tax less and spend less, and this is going to be leading into our next segment here with you, especially on income transfer programs, perform better over time. Given what we're seeing nationally, what's the biggest economic signal that lawmakers at the state level should be paying attention to right now?
16: Well, I think it's the increased movement of both businesses and individuals voting with their best interests at heart, voting with their feet, as we like to say, across state lines. And, you know, we saw some big announcements since the last edition of Rich States, Poor States. I mean, you have people like Jamie Dimon, CEO of J.P. Morgan, one of the thought leaders and for a long time on Wall Street, coming out and more or less, you know, the way he's talking about things, it could be featured on the cover of Rich States, Poor States. I mean, it's an incredible common sense way of talking about it, to say, hey, yes, J.P. Morgan still is going to have employees in the city of New York. You know, they just built that brand new headquarters there. But as he just outlined, Mr. Diamond said, yeah, we have more employees now in the state of Texas, though, than we do in the state of New York. And if you would have looked back years ago and imagined that a CEO like Jamie Dimon would have said that, yes, and you have a major Wall Street player that now is moving their much of their employee base, and much of that is to cater to the needs of those employees, a higher quality of life at a lower cost of life, yep, things like school choice that Texas offers, lower tax burdens, more affordability, that to me is a huge signal above and beyond just the annual trends that are on the uptick of people moving from state to state.
15: Yeah, well, we've certainly seen that here in Oregon with major companies pulling out. Recently, it was announced that Starbucks is looking at, they may be pulling out of Seattle with all of their insanity and instead moving to Texas, Tennessee. So yeah, this is definitely not just a quirky phenomenon, but very real. Okay, stay with us. More with Jonathan Williams from the American Legislative Exchange Council coming up, how they know how well states are doing.
17: A well-regulated militia being necessary to the security of a free state, the right of the people to keep and bear arms shall not be infringed. This is the Second Amendment of the United States of America's Constitution. This Second Amendment, the right of law-abiding Americans to privately own and possess firearms, is under attack like no other time in America's history. The gun grabbers have pledged to take away your Second Amendment rights through gun bans, gun confiscations, and government regulations. Even a gun tax. Do not take this lying down. The time to take action and fight to protect your Second Amendment rights is now. Join the Second Amendment Foundation, the oldest and largest nonprofit foundation focused on protecting your Second Amendment rights. For more information, to join or to donate, visit saf.org. In a world where fake news is everywhere, whom and what do you believe?
18: The vault of truth has been breached.
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17: 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Variety without limits.
15: And back, we're focusing on the economy on this week's show, and that's important because Oregon's primary is underway, and other states will soon be having theirs as well. And understanding how your state government is handling its economy is definitely a need-to-know issue. Polls consistently show how well or not the economy is doing is often the number one reason why people vote the way they do. And to do that, we're talking with Jonathan Williams. He is the president and chief economist over at ALEC. That's the American Legislative Exchange Council. And one of the things that they do every year, comes out on April 15th, a very appropriate day, is their annual edition of Rich States, Poor States. And so you guys just dropped that here a few weeks ago. Let's look at the national picture first, and then we will definitely dive into Oregon. So you guys have had now 19 editions. What has been one of the more consistent findings across all of that data? The lesson that just keeps proving itself every year?
16: Well, I think there's some broad lessons, and there's a specific case study lesson as well out of that. That the broad lesson is that we see a increasing division among states. So, you know, the states that want to be more job oriented, more opportunity oriented, and the states that really are striving to try to improve their overall taxpayer climate or business climate. And that I would guess is in, at least in the 30, you know, to 30 plus state range. And then you have, you know, about 10 states that are 10 to 15 that are determined to seem to take every silly economic idea and try to implement it and hope that they don't get hit with the consequences. And of course, when they reliably do get hit with the consequences, they blame shift and say it's some other factor except their progressive policies that never have worked anywhere. And then you have a few states that are trying to figure out who they want to be when they grow up. And that's basically the list of the 50 states. And you know, I think you see almost a balkanization effect between the states. And, you know, and I think it's directly in a way related to how they rank in rich states, poor states. But also when you take that comparison of the states who are gaining people and compare it up against the rich states, poor states rankings, it is a really difficult comparison to ignore. And that the states that are cutting taxes, that are trying to keep government limited, they're reducing burdensome regulation and trying to create that just opportunity for families to start a family in their state and to have that opportunity for the entrepreneur to be able to create jobs in their state, realizing that they are in competition with all the rest. You know, those states are continually the growth states in America and increasingly so. And then you have that the bottom tier of states that in a way they, you know, don't think they need to compete and then are, you know, trying to be, I guess, acting surprised when states are poaching their job creators and individuals to other cases. So, you know, you have that dynamic. But then the other consistent thing, and this gets down to a state example, the other consistency of rich states, poor states now for 19 years running is that Utah has been at the number one spot for economic outlook for each and every year of these 19 years. And so we just launched the 19th edition in D.C. this year at the White House and at the Capitol Hill in the actual members of Congress dining room with our Utah delegation, who was in town with about 45 members strong. And talked about some of those attributes. And, you know, our hope, of course, was that maybe these good ideas and all having all these great Utah policymakers in town will rub off just a little bit on members of Congress and in Washington, D.C., that they could learn something from this incredible success story of 19 years at number one from the state of Utah.
15: You would think they might learn that, but we are talking to some policymakers, especially in the middle of Washington. So,
16: you know, Mark, I'm an eternal optimist here. So yeah. I would like to keep, you know, leading them to water in maybe one of these years.
15: Yeah. Well, unfortunately, that doesn't always work. It's I've experienced this recently with a project that I've been working on, is that you can lead a politician to data, but you can't make them think. Unfortunately, that's just the case. So as far as the numbers, we probably should have started with that because we've been talking about the rich states, poor states with you for, gosh, 15 years now, I think. We didn't explain, okay, so what are the two sides of the coin there that you guys look at? Because you have a forward and a backward looking one. So walk our audience through that.
16: Yes, our economic outlook rank is based on 15 equally weighted factors that are in current policy that state legislators are looking at every single year. Things like taxes, regulation, labor policy, the size of state employment versus the private sector, something that we were just talking about as the jobs picture relates to that. And those are all things that we know matter for economic growth. Art Laffer and Steve Moore, who brought this idea to ALEC, and it was my day one job at ALEC in 2007 to start to put this report together. He chose those to say, hey, these are among the most important variables. You could arguably choose 1,000 or 2,000 variables, and you know, probably all of them have some degree of meaningfulness when it comes to growth. But these 15 really do stand out as some of the most important. But then the other part of that is just as important for state policymakers is these are factors that they directly control every single year when they're in session in their state capital. And there's lots of different ranking systems out there. Many of those ranking systems don't really look at things that legislators can control. This does. And that's what I think makes rich states, poor states stand apart from lots of the other ranking systems. Then the backward looking ranking is the economic performance ranking. And that's looking at several factors that are widely cited when it comes to economic activity of a state. The GDP growth. Now, we all know there's limitations to GDP as government spending is included as a positive in GDP. We look at job growth, and that looks at non-farm employment growth over a 10-year period, just like the GDP is a 10-year look back. And then I think probably the most important of the performance rankings is the migration, net domestic migration over the last 10-year period. That is tracking that very key metric of people making those decisions from state to state where to live and work and create a family.
15: Well, I still remember a conversation I had way back in the day with somebody from, I think it was Oregon Business and Industries, and he was convinced that businesses don't actually move. And I just was dumbfounded that anyone would even say that, especially somebody from a business think tank. How are you not aware of it? Yeah. He says, you maybe have some small, businesses move, but really, in large part, they don't. It's really... And we're seeing the floods of them here now in Oregon. So you had mentioned you've got Utah at the top, and conversely, you've got New York, kind of dead last. I think it was for the last 12 straight years. Is there somebody, a state in the middle, that you're kind of watching as a potential breakout performer?
16: That's a great question. I think that you have several that have been big breakout performers already from the bottom even tier of states that are now, let's say, middle of the pack. And you have some former middle of the pack states that are in the top 10. And there's some great stories to all of those. I mean, one that I was just telling yesterday was Louisiana. Louisiana was our big winner from a couple of years ago with Governor Jeff Landry taking over as governor, creating a 3% personal income tax, flat tax, is one of the great movements that we've seen across the states coming out of the pandemic is really the flat tax revolution, where we've seen almost a dozen states now look towards creating a flat tax coming out of the pandemic, after only a handful that have become flat tax states in years before that. So that was a huge victory. Louisiana currently stands at 18th in economic outlook. You have states like Ohio, which this year was the big winner, that moved from 25 to 15 this year after they became a flat tax state in 2025. 2.75% flat tax on individuals in Ohio now. And in the first edition of Rich States, Poor States, Mark, Ohio, I remember being on the ground there, and there was a progressive governor at the time, and it was a very divided state. You remember, it was the quintessential swing state back in those years, and Ohio was 47th in economic outlook in 2007 in our first report. Ohio today is at 15th best, which I think has an incredible opportunity to break into the top 10 with a governor Vivek Ramaswamy potentially at the end of this year. And Ohio, still not being a right-to-work state, has that lever yet to pull, among other things, in its policy mix. So, those are a couple of the big winners over the last year. But then you have some others that are now powerhouse states, like North Carolina. I just was there earlier this week meeting with members of the General Assembly. North Carolina is at number 4 for economic outlook this year. When I started going to North Carolina at the start of Rich States, Poor States, they were at number 26. So you saw really sustained commitment to limited government, tax cuts, other pro-growth policies from those states. And over this long period of time, I guess relatively long, relatively short when you think about it also, those states have boomeranged and then come back and really gone into an elite group of states at the top of the ranking.
15: Yeah, I have to tell you, listening to this and how everybody else is doing well and improving, I'm a little envious sitting here in Oregon. Although we will talk about their ranking coming up next. It's a little surprising and a little puzzling.
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2: Tired of the usual liberal versus conservative treatment that strangles most media debates? Fed up with positions that get ignored unless they meet their pigeonholed agenda? Then tune in to Alan Nathan, the centrist with teeth, as he advances a more biting aggressiveness to both sides of the political spectrum, not beholden to the left, not beholden to the right, but right down the middle. Alan Nathan's mantra?
21: We want the Republicans out of our bedroom, the Democrats out of our wallets, and both out of our First and Second Amendment rights.
2: Also known as the militant moderate, Alan has gone toe-to-toe with national leaders, columnists, and extremists from all corridors of public argument. 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Catch the Alan Nathan Show Tuesday through Friday, 11 a.m. Eastern, and Saturday at 9 a.m. Eastern on the AOW Radio Network. Variety without limits.
15: Back. We're talking today to Jonathan Williams. He is the president and chief economist over at the American Legislative Exchange Council. That's ALEC.org. If you want to go visit their website, we'll link that up on today's show page, which is 16-18, ispyradio.com/16-18. And so, Jonathan, let's talk a little bit about Oregon. You were talking about how well some of these other states are doing. And here in Oregon, we sort of have a flat tax, but it's more about flattening taxpayers. And I have never, in all of my time living here in Oregon, it's been almost 30 years, I have never seen Democrats so hungry for taxes. I mean, everything they are taxing, and they just had one that a major one go through where they're trying to claw back some of the tax breaks that businesses got from the One Big Beautiful Bill. Really punitive in a lot of ways. And then they're handing that money to a billionaire who lives out of state, who bought the Trailblazers, and they're giving him pretty much all of the proceeds from that clawback and doubling it in order to keep the Blazers in town. So the insanity here in Oregon is pretty real. However, as I said, going out of that break, Oregon's ranking is both a little surprising and a little puzzling, because knowing what Oregon is doing, we had an economic performance of 13th, and we were that same level last year. So what is going on there?
16: Well, a couple of things. I mean, first, on your example of kind of the government handout approach to economic development that you're just talking about when it comes to the professional sports, for instance, I mean, this reminds me of the great Ronald Reagan's quote about the liberal view of the economy can be summed up as, if it moves, tax it, if it keeps moving, regulate it, if it stops moving, subsidize it.
15: Yep.
16: And that's usually the symptom of the problem of high tax rates and a bad policy environment overall when states and local governments need to, you know, create this handout regime of rewarding special favors, to special donors in some cases, or just others that they find attractive, and wanting government to be in the seat of centrally planning an economy versus having a free market economy where anyone can win depending on how good of a product or a service that they offer. I mean, fundamentally, that is the difference. If you were to say the top 10 versus the bottom, I think that's a finer point on it, that all states realize they need to compete in some way versus another. There's no building a wall around your state to keep people or businesses in. It just doesn't work that way. Freedom of association is a beautiful thing, and this whole movement of individuals and businesses, as we were talking about, the difference is states that are at the bottom need to compete, quote-unquote need to compete through that way of central planning versus a free market approach. But to get to your point on Oregon, there's a couple of things here when it comes to the ranking this year. When you look at performance at 13th, this is a decade in the rear view mirror, as we were talking about. And I think the more recent years are very concerning when you look at, break it down in 2002, 2003, 2004, coming out of the pandemic. And while Oregon, as you know well, had been a in-migration state for many years, it is not anymore. And that is a concerning shift where I think it's very difficult to escape a subpar tax and business climate and come out on the other side and be an in-migration state. Mm-hmm. Oregon did it for a number of years for lots of reasons, such as you're still less expensive than California in a lot of ways, and you have a lot of those retirees looking to afford a retirement that is not something

0: we're talking about the migration, people moving in or moving out and taking their businesses with them. There's been several Democrat-led states that are pursuing what are called exit taxes. And they are looking at, you know, taxing the wealth that moves out of the state. New York was looking at that. California has been looking at that. In fact, there was a San Diego councilman who had recently proposed a $60,000 fee on anyone who sold their home and left. Thankfully, that was withdrawn, but you know that idea is out there now. And then California has a proposed wealth tax that would pursue residents even after they've left. So I'm sure that if California is thinking that, Oregon is not far behind. What is with these states that would even consider this kind of thing? I mean, you may as well drive them out.
1: Well, I mean, this gets back to the problem of the big government states at the bottom of rich states, poor states index every year is they're trying to figure out how to make their business model work, and it doesn't. And there's always these kind of workarounds, whether you know, say we need a federal bailout when things get really bad and they have a progressive in the White House and progressive majorities in Congress. They go to the federal trough and get their bailout to keep this failing blue state progressive business model intact for at least for a number of years. We saw that during the Obama years. We saw that during the Biden years. It's the true tested strategy of the left-wing states that they like to do. And another way to try to prop up this failing big government business model of the New York and California, Illinois types, and Oregon, sadly, in that group, is to look for ways to tax people after they leave, to try to extend their reach across state lines to tax non-residents and people that have no say in voting for or voting against any particular individual. And that's, we think it's awfully important that people have a say in the size and scope of their government. And I think it would be obviously dramatic legal challenges to this if any of these proposals were to succeed at trying to tax former residents as an exit tax. But even this idea of a wealth tax is shown even before being enacted by voters. If it will be, we'll see this fall on the California ballot. I saw a massive amount of wealth has already fled the state of California in advance of this.
0: Yes.
1: And so the damage is already done to some degree. And you see even people like Google co-founder Sergey Brin, Mark Zuckerberg, and others leave the state in order to escape that potential wealth tax. And so it's going to only increase the stampede of individuals and wealth and businesses out of the state. It seems like government doesn't learn its lesson in places like California ever.
0: No, that's for sure. They don't learn that lesson. And too often, California and Oregon double down on bad ideas. And speaking of, there's something else lurking out there that I want to get your take on that will, not might, will make Oregon even more unattractive, and not enough people know about it, but need to going into this year's election. Stay with us.
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2: Welcome back. Talking about the economy today, and we're doing that with Jonathan Williams. He is the president and chief economist over at the American Legislative Exchange Council, and we've been talking about Oregon here. And Jonathan, going out of that last break there, there is something coming down the road here for Oregon that I think, in terms of this election, I don't think enough people are nearly aware of this as much as they should be. And it's the climate protection program that was done not by legislation. It was an executive order. And so if we ever needed to change the governor, this is the year to do it. Because this CPP will kick in, phase two kicks in 2028. And just on natural gas, industry insiders and analysts have said this will increase the cost of natural gas 300%. And it's not because they are taking away pipelines or anything else, and probably shouldn't say that because they would love to do that sort of thing. It's just the fees that they will be adding. And it's to save the climate and save the planet, climate change and global warming and all the rest. If we stopped every single fossil fuel use in the state of Oregon, stop people from driving their cars, it would do nothing in terms of actual climate change. You couldn't even measure it. So here we are looking at increasing natural gas fees and all the rest that Oregon has been doing, taking out other energy sources and shoving in green energy and costing people an endless amount of money and for nothing. Are you guys seeing such things in other states?
3: Well, I think this would make Oregon an outlier, not in anywhere close to the positive definition of an outlier. I mean, we're seeing states double down in many cases on the need for affordable, reliable energy today. And if that wasn't apparent, take a look at, the disaster there a number of years ago in Texas where people froze to death because they didn't have affordable, reliable energy that could be dispatched into people's homes, right? You look at, what could have been a horrible situation in Virginia with the deep freeze here in the D.C. area in January of this year. And thank God we had our friends in West Virginia and Pennsylvania that provided us through transmission, affordable, reliable energy from those states that could have our back in that kind of a situation. But Virginia, we those of us without natural gas hookups in homes, it would have been in a very dangerous situation. And so to target natural gas, which is, this is really ironic in sense, even what I thought was the progressives' heroes over in Europe, even they in recent years have acknowledged that natural gas is a reliable and affordable and clean source of energy. When the EU has come in and said we need to redefine natural gas as clean, this is a real head scratcher when you have states like Oregon going in the other direction. Plus, I mean, one of the biggest discussions when we talk to state lawmakers anywhere is around data centers, is around AI, is around how do we make sure that America beats communist China in this race for AI. That doesn't happen unless you have affordable, reliable energy in this country, and natural gas is a huge piece of that future.
2: Yeah, well, and that's really important looking forward, because you guys have said that the states are 50 test tubes of democracy and of the economy. And when Oregon is trying to compete for a lot of the economic development that Trump is bringing in from outside the United States, given the fact that this CPP is out there, I don't know that many businesses are going to say, oh, yeah, let's move to Oregon.
3: Well, they're not, right? And they're going to go where they're wanted, right? And, the old line of capital is a coward, right? It only goes where it's wanted. And they're not going to look to invest in Oregon. They're going to look to invest in a whole lot of other projects. And, you see some incredible developments in places like Utah with Project Gigawatt there with the legislature and Governor Cox. And you have small modular nuclear reactors, and you have some of the hyperscalers. And where are they going? They're going where they have that affordable, reliable energy. And they're going to write off states completely that have put silly policies in place that make it more expensive and less reliable to get that energy.
2: Yeah, well, Oregon is doing more and more with the current crop of politicians that we have. We're just doing nothing to make ourselves attractive. And that's, you've got to attract that capital in order to get the economic activity. Just to give you an example of how bad things are here in Oregon, Oregon's Secretary of State recently had to stop an audit of Oregon's Department of Transportation mid-review because the agency's record-keeping was so poor that auditors couldn't exactly verify whether the agency was even following the law. And this is after a well-known billion-dollar budgeting error. So from a fiscal health standpoint, when agencies become too disorganized to even audit, which is supposed to track money coming in and going out and that it's being spent responsibly and according to law, that is genuinely troubling. And that's going to have some major downstream consequences as well, impacting credit ratings or bonding capacity, long-term financial stability, and so much more. Please tell me Oregon is not alone in being that stupid.
3: Well, there is a little bit of that at the bottom of the states, right? I mean, you have the California problem, and you have Washington State, and you have Maryland and New Jersey and New York. But the vast majority of other states, though, are taking a very different approach. And I think you just, whether it's tax, whether it's energy, whether it's any of these outliers, this is an accumulative type effect of a problem for a state when you get it wrong across all these different buckets of policy. And when you have that consistency of, elected the leaders, and it's awfully telling that in the energy case that the legislature wouldn't even pass that as legislation. It had to be done through an executive order. But when you have your leaders signaling that that will be the approach, it does really take Oregon off the map when it comes to future investment.
2: Yeah, well, and it's scary, too, because then you have to start questioning, are those errors or that sloppiness on purpose? And that's what everyone should be asking. All right, stay with us. It is America's 250th. We will be taking a look at that next. Just like the economy and taxes today are often the number one issue why people vote the way they do, it was also one of the main reasons why America split from England in the first place. That's next with Jonathan Williams from American Legislative Exchange Council.
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2: And with that, this is the iSpy Radio Show. We're in a final segment now with Jonathan Williams. Be sure you stick around for our sixth one there. Jonathan is with ALEC. That's the American Legislative Exchange Council. Find out more about them and the fantastic work they do over at ALEC.org. And also visit richstatespoorstates.org. And you can get a copy of their most recent rankings here in Oregon. We have a mixed bag on that one. So, Jonathan, in this last segment with you, I know that ALEC has had a big focus on America's 250th this year. And so talk to us a little bit about what you guys have been doing.
3: Well, I mean, thinking about this, I mean, it is a incredible opportunity for all of us who believe in the Constitution, believe in the principles of the American experiment, right, to remind ourselves what makes America so great and so unique around all the other countries of the world. And, you know, for me, I challenged myself to go back and reread the founding documents word for word, and I hadn't done it in a number of years. And I just challenge everybody to do the same thing, especially, I mean, the Declaration of Independence, yes. 1776, that's what we're celebrating this year on July 4th, 2026, 250 years into this experiment. It's the length of a long op-ed. Everyone can read it and digest it and think about what was going through the minds of our founders who risked their lives, their fortunes, and their sacred honor to give us that incredible document that set America on this course of freedom and individual liberty. And to me, what really stuck out was, you know, their real concern of a strong central government. They saw it in the person of King George of England, one individual who ruled with an iron fist, and they had their grievances of all the things that he didn't allow in the colonies, freedom of to worship, freedom of assembly, all the different things of they outlined in that great document. But to me, the common thread was, as they were going through this idea of laying out their grievances and thinking about what would then become the Constitution a number of years later, they had in mind a system that would be anti-central government. And when you think about that, how did they do that? Checks and balances, division of powers, separation of powers at the federal level with executive, judicial, legislative branch. But also what they did was they wanted to make sure government was distributed and not centralized in one city. And I think they'd be somewhat upset about how things have played out in Washington, D.C. becoming so powerful. However, the states are these laboratories of democracy that we've been talking about. Are really the incredible counterbalance to that. And if states realize the power that they were given in the Constitution, and of course in the Bill of Rights, the 10th Amendment to the Bill of Rights says those things should be reserved for the states that are not directly given to the federal government in the Constitution. And those things are supposed to be many things that were left out, right, of that Constitution and reserved for the states. And so we have this incredible opportunity now to educate the American people of what is this concept of federalism. Why is it so unique to the American experiment? What have been done over these 250 years to weaken it, unfortunately, to get to the spot where we're in? The progressive era, there's a lot of weakness to try to centralize government power in Washington, D.C. And then most importantly, what can we do to get that founder's vision of federalism back? And I think this may be the once-in-a-lifetime opportunity where people pay attention to this incredible opportunity to relearn this American history and this American experiment.
9: Right. And so many of their arguments for the Declaration of Independence were economics. They wanted that freedom. They had gotten some taste of that being out from underneath the crown, you know, with an ocean between. And they had gotten used to that sense of we're doing this on our own. We're forging our own way here in the wilderness. And so when the crown saw them just as a cash cow, which unfortunately is what a lot of these Democrat-led states are saying, if you've got money, we want it. And unfortunately, that then harms economic activity going forward. You had mentioned the notion of checks and balances, and they were trying to avoid a very large centralized government. If the founders could have looked forward to what we have today and the massive amount of money that we're spending, I mean, I'm sure that they had never envisioned an America where the government, the federal government and the state governments as well, were trying to solve everybody's problems. It was just never designed that way. And I can't imagine what would be going through their head if they could have said, okay, this is where this ends up? Really? We need to change something. And I can imagine how they would have changed the Constitution if they'd known this was a potential.
3: Well, that's right. And I think they would have taken a look at, you know, what is the role of government? And should it be done at the governmental level, the civic institution level, the religious level, or most importantly, the family level in many cases? And I think they'd be completely aghast at the way that things have been flipped and government is looked upon to be the provider for so many of those different facets of our life that it was never intended. And however well-intentioned some of these government programs are, they will never fulfill the role of civic institutions. institutions and churches and synagogues and families looking out for each other and individuals looking out for their friends. Right. And so I think, you know, that is a, you know, a key differential of where we've gone. A lot of that was the Supreme Court getting out of control. A lot of that was the progressive era. A lot of that was the creation of a Federal Reserve and a federal income tax that were not envisioned by the founders. A lot of that was direct election of senators instead of state legislators choosing the members to represent their state in the United States Senate to be that check and balance to the House of Representatives. And so you can point a lot of our problems to that progressive era of 100 plus years ago that undid so much of what the founders wanted for federalism and checks and balances.
9: Yeah, and it's really disappointing. But on the positive side, we are certainly seeing the whole notion of laboratories of democracy playing out. Your own rankings show that when you've got Utah at number one and the freedom that they have versus New York at number 50 consistently for a dozen years or so, that's proof of what our founders wanted. And you guys are showing that.
3: Well, that's exactly why ALEC exists, is to, you know, be that policy and membership organization for state legislators to highlight the differences, right? Because of, even with all of the faults that we have with our system of federalism being weakened by the progressive era and just some of the different challenges we face, we are still God's gift to freedom on earth, right? We are the last best hope, as Reagan would say.
9: Yes,
3: and
9: exactly
3: so
9: right.
3: We absolutely continue to see this laboratories of democracy and system of federalism playing out better than it does anywhere else. And so we must continue to double down. And all these threats that we see from big government coming from Washington have to be stopped, that look to stop that idea of federalism.
9: Yep. And the more states embrace freedom, the better they will be economically as well. Jonathan, unfortunately, we're up against the clock. Thank you so much for your time today.
3: Well, always great to be back with you.
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9: Well, we told you to stick around, and here's why. Dr. Douglas Frank, the Johnny Appleseed of election integrity, is back in Oregon, and he has a series of events going on right now in the Willamette Valley. Clackamas County, May 4th in Portland, Polk and Marion Counties in Salem, right between the two, Tuesday, May 5th, and Wednesday, May 6th at Langdon Farms Golf Course, halfway between Salem and Portland. 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Dr. Frank, welcome back to the show and welcome back to Oregon.
14: Well, thank you, sir. It's great to be here. I've been here in your state 1 week out of every month this year, so I'm really enjoying seeing the spring emerge.
9: Yes, spring in Oregon is something to behold for sure. So your event flyer says, who is controlling our elections, and then says you'll be giving a report on the current state of elections in the counties in Oregon and the United States. So by attending these events, what will people learn at them, and why are you in Oregon this time?
14: Great question. So I call these events my red pill events. What happens is people think that they understand what's wrong with the elections. But I shatter that paradigm. I show them their actual local roles. I show them the state roles. And I show them that the key problem isn't their local officials. A lot of times I go to these small counties and they're like, what are you doing here, Dr. Frank? We have a great clerk. We love our commissioners. We love our sheriff. There's no problem here. Well, that just shows they don't understand. What the problem is that the elections are not locally controlled anymore. They're now remote controlled by the state. For example, if you want to register to vote, you don't go, your clerk doesn't add you to the voter rolls. They log into the state system to add you to the voter rolls. If someone passes away and the local people want to delete somebody from the rolls, your clerk doesn't delete somebody from the rolls. They fill out a form and submit it to the state system to delete the voter rolls. And on election day, when the clerks are collecting the ballots and running them through the tabulators, they don't count the ballots. They unplug a stick from the machines and plug it into a machine that connects to the state system. So the key problem is that elections are no longer locally controlled. And like Stalin said, he says it's enough that the people have an election. It doesn't matter who casts the votes. What matters is who counts the votes.
9: Yep, that's right.
14: And we aren't doing that anymore. And that's the key problem. So my whole purpose for being here in Oregon is to help people realize that's what the problem is. And you need to bring back control of your elections to the local officials. I'm not against the local officials. I want them in charge.
9: Yep, absolutely. So when people attend your events, what do you most often hear about the most surprising thing that they learned at those events, something they just really had no clue about?
14: Well, for example, what I do is I show them the history of registration in every county, all 36 of your counties. And when I put that all on one graph, they can see that they were all kind of random for a while, as they should have been because they were under local control until the state took over. And when that happened, suddenly all of the counties unanimously surge. And now you have more people in your voter rolls than you have people. So that's like a first big shock to people. They're like, whoa, we love our clerk. We thought he was good. Well, he is, but he's using a system that's out of his control. So that's like the first big eye opener to them. And then the next big eye opener to them is they're like, well, gee, who are all these people that are getting at it? And so I show a copy of their voter rolls right in their own neighborhood, and I'll say, hey, somebody give me an address. And I look up in their neighborhood, and in their own house there are people registered that they've never heard of. And they look at their neighboring houses. Wait a minute, Dr. Frank, these rolls are a real wreck. Yes. So that's kind of like the first breakthrough when people are shocked. Yeah, this is real. Dr. Frank's not making this up. So that's kind of the first breakthrough. And then like, well, what do we do then? What do we do? And I've been fighting around the country now for about 5 years, and mostly one county at a time. And I've learned that works, and I've got several victories around the country where counties have taken back local control. But that is the tough road to hoe. That is very hard, because every time a county makes a move, the state will make a counter move. So what my difference is here in Oregon, I'm organizing about a dozen counties at the same time that are all going to make a move at the same time, where they tell the state, it's just been proven in court, your voter rolls are illegal. Guess what? We're not going to use them. We're going to use a clean version that we cleaned ourselves. We're going to save a whole bunch of money, and we're going to improve the integrity of our elections. That's kind of the gist of the strategy.
9: Real quick, in the time that I have left with you, and we've only got about a minute and a half here. So there was a ruling, well, technically it was a settlement in Judicial Watch's lawsuit against Oregon, and happened Wednesday, that is forcing Oregon to clean up their voter rolls. It's a good step,
14: right?
9: But based on our previous discussion, I know that you think, it's not quite enough. But, you know, to fix a problem, you have to first at least recognize there is a problem. And so do you think this is at least a right step in the right direction, perhaps because it will wake up some people to say, wait a minute, we had 800,000 people on our rolls that should never have been there?
14: Oh, yeah. And that's just the start. I really like the Judicial Watch lawsuit. I helped arrange to make it happen. And the reason is because I'm here telling everybody for 5 years how bad your voter rolls, and I have to make the argument. No longer do I have to make the argument. It's now been proven in court, and your state has admitted it.
9: Yes.
14: So that's the value to me of that. And also, then the counties can simply say, here, you say you've cleaned them, but here's a copy and it isn't clean. We've got all these examples where it's not clean. And by the way, why should we be sending ballots to these dead people? Why should we be sending ballots to people that, you know, haven't lived here for 10 years? We're going to save the money as well. So that's the value to me of the lawsuit. It empowers the local community to say, we're not going to use this illegal rolls. If the state complains, what's the state's going to do? Force you to mail a ballot to a dead person? That doesn't make any sense. So we're on the strong foundation, and but we need the counties to stand together, link elbows, and tell the state this is what we're going
9: to
14: do.
9: Yeah, that would be awesome to see that, and that is exactly what needs to happen. Again, you can find his events at SecureOurElectionsNow.org, SecureOurElectionsNow.org. Dr. Frank, thank you so much for your time today.
14: Oh, thanks for having me. Nice to see you guys again.
9: Thank you for joining us today here on the iSpy Radio Show. 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
24: Every patriot has an obligation to question authority. Those who are honest are not concerned with your watchful vigilance, and those with integrity are not concerned with your discernment. Every American is obligated to voice their concerns and stand up for their freedoms and liberties.
25: One nation, under God, indivisible, with liberty and justice for all.
24: Ladies and gentlemen, we are the men in the arena. We are the Patriot Confederation.

All right, ladies and gentlemen, welcome to Patriot Confederation for what is the 5th of May, Cinco de Mayo, ladies and gentlemen. Now, what a coincidence. Our guest happens to be Hispanic on Cinco de Mayo. Anyway, I'm your host, Bad Billy, out of Twin Falls, Idaho. Join

0: So I decided to come back. I love Idaho. I've been here, you know, so that's definitely something great for us. Decided to run for two things. Number one, because by me running, I'm bringing democracy to the, and, you know, fulfilling democracy at the local government level. Because for the first time in over 20 years, the voters will have a choice to elect who they want to be as their county clerk. And number two, because we need to act. We need accountability, we change, and transparency. Need to upgrade the processes of the office of the clerk so that we can provide better for our citizens. And that's something that I did throughout my military career, and I was able to streamline processes and save resources and funds and provide better for our customers. We also need, you know, need to be accountable to our citizens so that their voices can be heard and we can have the right priorities in place so that working with the commissioners, we can solve real problems versus nice to have things. Like for example, a courthouse and a jail, you know, and then finally transparency. And I'm talking about election integrity. As a former cybersecurity squad and superintendent, I know how easy it is to manipulate computers and how those risks and vulnerabilities can be exploited for nefarious purposes. So that I even had a group of like 100 folks that used to work for me. And that's what they you know, day in and day out, they were hackers, professional hackers. So it happens. It's a fact. And to have a mentality to the contrary, to think like, oh, computers are safe, there's nothing to worry about, you know, that's pretty pretty naive mentality. I mean, even your cell phone is not physically connected to internet and it gets hacked, you know, all the time. So definitely that's why I support hand counting as an additional level of security to bring back that trust and integrity to that to our electoral system. You know, my opponent, you know, she said all those things that happened in 2020. They were conspiracy theories, and as we've seen, they've been proven factual, you know. So when you already think like that, you know, you're already biased, and you're not going to be ready to effectively, you know, fix any issues that happen with the computers and our elections when they happen in the future, you know. Me, on the other hand, with my background and my experience, that's why I'm looking forward to getting the people's support so that I can be the next county clerk and bring back new energy and vision to an office that has been stagnant for over 20 years.
1: You know, John, I think I need to, for future shows, I'm going to have to put in an applause sound effect right here, you know, because I agree with everything Jose just said as far as election integrity and you know, the cyber system there, you know, because that's really... You mentioned that when I saw you in Buell just a little over a week ago, and I really want to talk a lot about that too, and get some of your input on things that have been happening, and okay. And you know, of course we have paper ballots here in Twin Falls County, but the thing that bothers me about them is that they have barcodes, so they're ran through a system. I'm sure. With you talking about, you know, hacking and election tampering, you've heard the term hammer and scorecard, I'm sure.
0: Oh, yes, definitely.
1: Okay, yeah. Yeah, hammer and scorecard was said to be introduced back in 2012 when Mitt Romney was beating Barack Obama in the state of Florida, and they activated hammer and scorecard as a test, and Obama took Florida. How much of that is true? I don't know. It's only a rumor. But would it surprise me? No. So, you know, right now I can only treat that as a rumor. By the way, John, is this the first time you and I, and then the guest also has similar backgrounds here? As we're looking
2: at it. Yeah. Yeah.
1: Anyway, I had to point that out there. No, but... I believe it was last week, you know, that that election fraud, I believe, and I cannot confirm this, but I believe has already happened here in the state of Idaho back in 2022 in Pocatello when, you know, my good friend Jake Stevens was running against

0: the communist Nate Roberts. And Nate Roberts, of course, he was voted out 2 years ago. Thank God he's no longer in there. But, you know, he's a Bernie Sanders bootlicker. And he, you know, he was really pushing hard to get Planned Parenthood put in Pocatello and Idaho Falls and all that. He was a big advocate for that, mind you. But, yeah, it's Jake Stevens was pretty well ahead in the polls back in 2022, and then come around, I think it was 10 o'clock, they shut the polls down and quit counting. And Jake had a pretty good lead. Then they continue counting, and then I don't know about what time, maybe 3 o'clock or so in the morning. Then come 5 o'clock in the morning, after Jake Stevens had a pretty comfortable lead in the polls, Nate Roberts has declared the winner. Is that not suspicious? The only problem there was, you know, Jake conceded when I was about to tell him don't, because I'm going to get somebody who can possibly help you with this. But he had already conceded. And so then of course, once you do that, it's over. Mm-hmm. Yeah. But had he not, I think I could have helped get that contested.
1: But yeah, definitely. That's the place to do it right then and then, you know.
0: Yes. You know, and so that this is Pocatello, ladies and gentlemen. So, yes, this voter fraud can happen right here in Idaho, just as it did in 2020 with Arizona, Georgia, Wisconsin, Michigan, Pennsylvania. So, yeah. And believe me, they, you know, just get the
2: channel.
0: What's that?
2: I said, there goes my YouTube channel.
0: Oh, you know what? We're allowed to, last I checked, we're allowed to talk about that. It's the other subject that we
2: That one's a bad one. Medical, anything medical's bad. Yeah, I'm just kidding, man. I don't give a crap. I just delete the video if I need to.
0: Yes. Oh, boy. But, you know, we got about 2 minutes before we have to go to break, but real quick, I just have to ask you, does the barcode on the paper ballots, does that make you uneasy just as it does for me as well?
1: Oh, yeah. I mean, definitely. Like, you know, that's the whole thing. I mean, you have a paper ballot, but, you know, it's run through a machine. And that's when, you know, the problems begin. You know, once you get that computer in the process, you know, that's the part that creates doubts. You know, from that point on, all the different steps, you know, that vote, it's not like you just vote right there and that's it. All the different stages that vote goes through till it's finally reported at the end, you know, by the news. It's just crazy. You know, and we used to hand count back in the day, so it was pretty easy, you know, so.
0: Yes, yes. And I think we need to, there's been talks with the MBLA about hand counting, of course, but you know, we really need to take action on this. And given the fact too, that, you know, in 2024, when in the primary, when, we were given the ultimate victory and we voted in, you know, David Leavitt, Clint Hostetler and Josh Cole, and kicked a lot of the rhinos out, you know, now they're back in full force and they're spending a lot of money. Oh boy. And we'll get into that. Actually, let's go ahead and we'll take our first break. We'll be back to continue this conversation in about a minute and a half.
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0: All right, ladies and gentlemen, we are back. And real quick, John, if you could do me a favor there, and if you could give Mr. David Fitzgerald the boot off of YouTube.
2: I blocked him. What else do I need to do?
0: Oh, that okay. Then you already done it.
2: Yeah. Yeah. First things I saw the message, I'm like, he's gone. Like I said before, Billy, when this first started, I'm not playing games with these guys. There's not going to be any first strike, second strikes, or give them a chance. You start that nonsense and you're gone.
0: Yes. Yes. So clowns that you have been told anyway. Back to the conversation here. We're joined by Jose Sanchez. He, of course, once again, he's running for Twin Falls County Clerk. And he's making a very big stance on election integrity, which I think is an extremely, extremely important issue. So overall, when like you say you're into cybersecurity and things like that, and when this happened both in 2020 and I believe it happened in 2022 as well, not just here in Idaho but a lot of places too. And then, of course, General McInerney has already come forward and said that in 2024 it was not too big to rig. It was that the opposition made a mistake, and of course, Trump was able to win. But they were really on it, and the importance of getting back to hand counting. And who was it? John, who was it that said it doesn't matter? It matters who counts the votes. Or I can't remember the exact quote, but a famous communist once said something like that.
1: Wasn't Stalin?
0: I think so.
2: Does it matter what the vote count is? It matters who counts the votes. Is that what you're talking about?
0: Yeah, yeah. It was either Stalin or Castro who said that. I don't know.
2: I don't recall. I kind of got a vague idea what you're talking about. I don't know. It's been a long time, but yeah, he's got a point anyway.
0: Well, I mean, that's not to say that, you know, there can't be fraud in hand counting voting too. And of course, mail-in voting. We saw the mess. That's where the really big mess was. And they also just found out, too, and now I can't remember what state, and I just saw this yesterday, but they found a bunch of voter registrations to dead people in another state. It was Arizona.
2: So, well, that's a lot of Democrats anyway, right?
0: Or like what they did to me, too, and I'll tell you real quick about this, Jose. Is that when I lived in Las Vegas, of course, I hadn't even been there for 2 weeks when I moved there, and I was sleeping on a friend's couch while I go out and get a job get myself established. And so I was barely there for 2 weeks, and somebody asked me if I was registered to vote, and I'm like, no, I've only lived here for 2 weeks. Oh, that's all right, man. You know, you don't need Nevada ID to register either. And I didn't. I had Tennessee state ID, hadn't even been in the state for no more than 2 weeks, and I was able to register to vote.
1: Wow.
0: Yeah. So what's that say? Maybe you live in nearby Orange County or Los Angeles, and come election day, you can you cast your vote in the morning, and you know what? I'm going to go do a little gambling in Vegas, and while I'm there, I'll go cast a vote there too.
1: Well, that's true. That's definitely true.
0: If they can register me when I wasn't, at living there for 2 weeks, I'm not even established as a resident yet. So, you know, but the Acorn, they got caught with fraud. They no longer exist. And then, of course, 4 years later, when I was established in Las Vegas, I needed to update my address so I could vote at my precinct. And because I was registered as a Republican, they tossed away my updated registration. And when it comes time to vote, I found out I had to go all the way across town to where I used to live to go vote because they, you know, they didn't update that. So, you know, I mean, they're throwing away registrations and all that. And personally, I think one thing that needs to be abolished is when somebody registers to vote, they shouldn't have to put their affiliation down. It's nobody's business.
1: That's true. That's nice, an option for sure.
2: I think in the primaries, they need to know which side you're going to vote on, right?
0: You can tell them that when you go to the precinct on election day.
1: Mm-hmm. That's true.
2: And now you got the Democrats voting on a Republican election just to try to sway the votes to a more moderate Republican or a Rhino.
0: Well, you know, but I did the same thing in 2008, mind you, while I was still in Tennessee, before I moved to Vegas, is that I went to, you know, I went to the Democratic caucus and I tossed in my vote for Barack Obama just because I would have rather seen him than Hillary Clinton. Really, now I realize there's not much of a difference in the two, and I didn't vote for the lesser of two evils, so.
1: Yeah, John, like what you mentioned, that basically actually happened here locally. Had the school board, you know, went ahead and did a meeting and told their teachers, like, hey, you know, you might want to go ahead and re-register, you know, the other way, so that way you can influence, you know, what happens in the primary. So
2: they do that, yeah.
1: Yeah, definitely nasty tactics, you know.
2: Yeah, that's infiltration, man.
0: Yeah, they. Oh, yeah. Sierra Clark was talking a lot about that, with, you know. And how about this? Somewhere else, and once again, I can't remember exactly where this happened, but you got a teacher standing in front of her students at school, telling them, if your parents voted for Donald Trump, they are abusing you, and you need to let me know right now so we can call Child Protective Services.
2: I think the teacher's about to need some protection.
0: You know,
2: that's wrong.
0: Education is another thing that just needs to be completely reformed, just like that case in Ohio where that girl who grew up with a family of deer hunters, she gets her first deer, and the next day she goes to school and she's being shamed by her teacher and being called a murderer.
1: Wow, that's unbelievable. The times we're living in.
0: Yeah. Yes, I know. Well, I'll tell you what, had it been my kid, she would have been pulled out of school, out of public school and homeschooled because, you know, my family, of course, I'm a native Idahoan, even though I've lived all over the country. We're generations of deer hunters. I mean, you know, you've been here long enough, you know the area.
2: I got to tell you guys, I put my daughter through private school, Catholic, for her first 8 years of her life. That pays off in dividends. Those Catholics know how to educate. I don't care if you like the Catholics or not. They know how to educate children. They get a good discipline. They get a good quality of education.
0: In some places, they still pull out a nice thick paddle drilled with holes and if you act up.
2: They may do. They still discipline and stuff, I think. I don't think they're playing around. You put your kid in that school for a reason. You didn't put your kid in that school so they can wear the best, coolest clothes going. You know what I mean? It's not a fashion statement here. Y'all get to dress the same. Y'all get to get the same education. You're not, there's nothing special going on there for you. You're going to just get educated. It pays out, man. It's worth the effort, worth the sacrifice of not buying a new car every 2 years or whatever you got to do to make sure your kid gets. And this is what you're talking about. You know, when you have children, you're talking about bettering your children. Your children should be exceeding you. when they grow up, right? We don't want our children, you know, working in a factory. You know, pushing a button was good enough for me. It's good for my children. No, I want my child to go further. And I hope my child pushes my grandchild further. This is how you develop your legacy and your future, you know, for your children and better life for them.
0: Exactly. Exactly.
1: Exactly. At least you provide, yeah, exactly, the opportunities for them, like you said, so they can be better than what we had, you know, and then it's up to them, you know, to take advantage of those opportunities and, you know, make it happen. And sometimes, you know, they listen, sometimes they don't, but, you know, at least, you know, you did the right thing for them. So
2: you gave them a chance, gave them the best chance. Yeah.
0: So would you like to help introduce a plan to the legislation or anything to help get rid of these ballots that have barcodes on them and keep Dominion machines and things like that out of our elections and strictly go to paper ballots with hand counting?
1: Man, I don't have a problem with any of that. You know, like, there's so much information out there that, you know, shown facts, you know, of the things that happen with the machines and all the stuff, you know, and all those machines, you know, they changed the names of the vendors, you know, the companies, but it's still the same software repackaged in a different way, you know, so it's all the same thing. And, you know, there's all evidence out there how they can, you know, get in the machines. And it's just not the machines only, you know, it's the whole process, you know, begins, you know, with registration and then, you know, the poll books and all that other stuff all the way to the end. You know, the machines is the last of the whole process, you know. But when you're dealing with machines, you know, you have to have assumed that there's always a possibility that, you know, things can happen. You know, there's no way you can't say that they're 100% for sure. So
2: you can pretty much punch in the numbers with the outcome you want and adjust the ballots later, right? Because the ballots are unmarked. They're not assigned to anybody. They're just a bunch of bubbles filled in. So you can adjust them how you want to, correct?
1: Yeah, and I don't know if you guys have seen that documentary, Let My People Go, by Professor Clements. You know, how they go through the whole process and they show how everything works, you know, for our elections. And even right in that documentary, there's this one guy in one section that he gets on the computer and he actually shows how to flip the votes. You know, and he has like Trump and Biden and he's there with his computer and he puts in his information and hits enter and boom, you know, the numbers switch. And then later on, he switched them back, you know, so it can be done. I mean, it can be done. Definitely can be done. So
2: yeah, they had a YouTube video. A guy did the same thing with college kids. It was a dummy election he created. And he says, here's the outcome's going to be. And he set the algorithms to what he wanted. So no matter what they put in there for ballots, the count came out exactly like he wanted. And when he did the hand count, obviously it wasn't the same.
0: You know, another thing I have problem with, too, especially with these fill in the bubble things, you know, I was told, I remember this goes back to the mid 80s. Mind you, I remember taking those fill in the bubble achievement tests in school. And I was told, you know, be very clear on your answers. Don't make any marks outside the bubble or the computer will pick them up and mark them wrong as answers. You don't try to scribble outside the bubble. What do you, you know, you got these elderly people that somebody might have a touch of Parkinson's or something and they don't have a sturdy hand. So no, that's another issue right there. It's like maybe they're because they don't have a sturdy hand, their ballot's not going to count. You know,
1: that's true. I mean, and there's some special assistance machines. I think, if I'm not mistaken, at some point, you know, somebody can help you that works there, you know, if you need some assistance. But there's also some machines that you should be able. It's just like a selection, you know, so it's not actually a vote. You know, you do that stuff and then it's supposed to print out like a ballot with your choices, you know. But again, still a machine, you know, so. Definitely, there's nothing like that paper and, you know, but somebody will have to assist them if that was the case.
0: I mean, if they can circle an answer or something, that's one thing, you know, but if they have to carefully color in the bubble, you know.
1: Yeah, stay in the little circle.
2: Billy's still got SAT anxiety.
0: I never took SAT, so I'm okay there.
2: Okay.
0: We're at the bottom of the hour. And we're going to take our bottom of the hour break. And I'm going to throw something else at you, Jose, when we come back that will definitely just wait till you hear this. Maybe you've heard of it. Maybe you haven't. If you haven't heard of it, you're going to get a good laugh about it. So anyway, with that said, we'll be back in about 2 minutes.
1: Okay.
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0: 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Anyway, once again, we're joined by Jose Sanchez, and he is running for Twin Falls County Clerk. Now, there's been a couple of things that you're probably going to get a good laugh at, you know, where they basically want to do away with ballots altogether. And, okay, you don't want the Dominion machine. How about this? Eric Swalwell, before he got majorly busted, wanted to introduce voting by phone. How about that?
1: It's like American Idol.
0: Oh, but here's one that just cracked me up big time. Was they basically wanted to set something, you know, kind of like a Catholic confessional booth. Only, you know, you go into a booth and there's somebody on the other side. You tell them who you want to vote for and they mark down your answers. You gonna trust that?
1: That's crazy.
0: Yeah. Who in their right mind is going to trust that?
1: That's worse than the machines.
0: Yeah, I mean, considering also back in 2020, they never took action on the people who filmed themselves burning and tearing up mail-in ballots. So, you know, how many votes were not counted too, as how many fraudulent votes there were, you know, and of course, dead people registered, dogs registered, cats registered.
1: Yeah, and then addresses, you know, that then you go check them out and they don't exist, you know, or folks register at this time. And then, you know, a couple months later, they're registered back in a different address, you know. So, yeah, it's shady for sure.
0: Yes, yes. Well, talk a little bit as much as you can anyway about, you know, your experience, of course, with the Air Force working in the tech field.
1: Well, like I said, I mean, 24 years. So, I mean, all kinds of different things. You know, every assignment is different. You know, always had the, you know, using computers. So I'm pretty well versed, you know, using computers and utilizing the tools, you know, to make sure that we can perform work, you know, more effective and all this stuff. But yeah, but again, every assignment was a little bit different. Again, I did a little bit of cybersecurity there at the end against superintendent, squad and superintendent. And I had, you know, those folks that used to work for me. And like I said, I mean, they were professional hackers and that's what they did day in and day out, you know, and they did it to us. We did it to them, you know, to the other countries and whatnot. So it's a reality, you know, it happens. That's why I said that you can't be safe, you know, with computers. You know, there's just so many ways that you can get in there and manipulate them that you definitely got to have some checks and balances, you know, to make sure that things add up, you know, and that's why, again, I promote, you know, hand count so that we can make sure that, you know, the numbers add. And that's the thing. I mean, so it's not just about, you know, me getting elected. Like you were saying, you know, we need, you know, legislators, we need other people involved in the process. So that way, if we want to, you know, we have to change the law for whatever reason and be able to implement our safeguards, at, you know, for the electoral system, they need to be there in place, you know. So you need to make sure you vote and you have like-minded folks that can support you.
0: You know, I just thought of this too, you know, I mean, you know, people like John and I, we're grateful for all our veterans, but there are some very special cases out there. And I think you fit into this category, like my late father-in-law. So I think we're getting that hiss at the moment. But my late father-in-law, who's, you know, he served in the Army. In fact, it was just by chance that he was pulled out of Vietnam to go, you know, go tend to the family, because the very next day his whole platoon got slaughtered. But, you know, after he left Vietnam, you know, he took care of the family business. But, you know, he stayed in the Army, and he was a tank mechanic up until the time he was honorably discharged. And, of course, with skills like that, he could go into the best garages and, you know, work on trucks, work or whatever. He ended up, after he was discharged, he ended up working on government cars, you know, and then that, which brings us to you, who, obviously the skills you were taught in the Air Force with computers, and then you go beyond that, you know, go beyond the field and, you could pretty much have any job you want. And I don't think for people like you, you would have to worry about AI taking over your job, because not a lot of people like you have the skills that you do. And so people like you are needed.
1: Oh, yeah, definitely. Like I said, I'm blessed to have had the Air Force career I had. And again, all the different opportunities and the assignments that I had, definitely learned a lot. You know, a little bit here and there and, you know, gets you the whole package at the end, you know, that and my education, you know, I was able to get all my education too while I was active duty also. So, you know, combine all that and, you know, pretty well qualified to do the job, you know, and again, I've done everything. I mean, I know how to type, I've answered phones, you know, you name it, you know, I can run an office, you know, so, and that's the thing with the office of the clerk, you know, you got to have a specific skill set to be able to handle, you know, the different duties that they manage. And I definitely have that, you know, so I can get in there and, make sure we can bring it to the 21st century, you know?
0: Yes, yes. Which leads me to another question, though. Obviously, I have some fun with programs like Grok and ChatGPT. As a matter of fact, I'll mention this later, but I used ChatGPT to make a picture of Brent Reinke, and I actually sent that to you, John. Brent Reinke, of course, is Glenita Zidervelde's opponent.
1: Yeah.
0: And, I had a little fun with his picture there after I caught him in a couple of lies. But, with the rise of AI and the knowledge that you have, you know, how much of a concern is it to you as far as, you know, hitting our economy and our jobs and things like that?
1: Oh, yeah, definitely. AI is here to stay. You know, we can't get rid of that. That's just going to be in our future for sure. So it's just going to be a matter of what limitations we can implement to make sure that we can get it controlled. Because, yeah, otherwise it will take over everything, you know. So I don't know if you remember, there were like all these like military movies. I remember saw years ago that you had, you know, pilots, and then they had like an AI plane. I forgot the name of it right now. But yeah, it was like a plane that flew itself, you know, and you kept learning from the other pilots and all the stuff until at the end, you know, it went all rogue, you know. So definitely AI is here to stay, and it's getting here very, very quickly.
0: Yes, yes. But I think there needs to be a very strong limit on it. It can be used for something good, mind you, but we need to take it out of our education, you know. Because what are kids going to learn with all this AI stuff
1: happening? Exactly. You know, it keeps them from using their computer, you know, up here. And, you know, definitely it kind of, you know, dumbs us down.
2: It's a very useful tool in certain regards, but it can be very dangerous in other regards. So when it comes out, as it is right now, if you take a Google search, you search for something on Google, you're almost always going to find leftist media, leftist agenda stuff. It's always gearing you towards something other than what you're looking for. And so when you get AI, it's going to understand human psychology and be able to manipulate the way you think if you're going to use it for a search machine or a conversation piece to do research or look for data. You're going to always be geared even more so in that liberal leftist mindset.
0: Well, how about this, John? Back when I was in high school in algebra, we actually had the answers to each chapter in the back of our book. It just had the answer there, but didn't show us how to do the work. And a couple of times, you know, I wrote down the answer, but the teacher caught us saying, "You didn't do this because I don't see the ladder of equations to get to the answer. I just see the answer." You know, with AI, you could probably punch it into Chat or ChatGPT or Grok or whatever, and it'll give you the ladder. All you got to do is copy it down on a piece of paper. And what are you going to learn from that?
2: Well, you're not. You're going to learn how to copy. It's like a kid tracing a picture instead of drawing a picture, right? You're just following the pattern.
0: Yeah,
1: exactly. John, like you said, he said definitely, you know, a useful tool, but, you know, you just have to know how to use it and, you know, get some research. But then you have to put your knowledge in there, too. And, you know, make sure that you get a good written paper or whatever. You know, you can't just copy and turn in whatever you found, you know, from AI.
2: Here's my solution. I think what we need to do as far as AI goes is we need to get a group of us together that understand coding, understand how to put this all together, be able to build the front end of a piece of software with AI, because you can download open source. You can use local AI. Why can't I put that in my computer? You'd have to have a decent computer. It's not going to work and say, you know, 8 gigabyte computer or whatever, you know, something built in 2013 that's only got 4 gigs RAM, 8 gigs RAM or something. Maybe 32 would be good. But you're going, we really need to stop allowing ourselves to be subjected to the corporate mindset and decentralize, and maybe put this in a circumstance where we can work as a community for AI and use it to our own greater advantages and cut out the corporations altogether.
1: Exactly.
0: I like the sound of that.
1: Totally agree.
2: I've given it a thought.
0: Oh, I've been given a lot of thought to this stuff too. And I think, you know, we're very fortunate to have people like Jose, who's actually running and can help, you know, with his knowledge, help bring the solutions to the table, because, you know, we got a lot of problems that need solving. Anyway, we're at the final quarter, so we're going to take our final break, and we'll be back to wrap things up in about a minute and a half.
10: Hi, my name is Sean Spicer, father of two elementary school age children. I don't even know that I have to open this. The hips on the drag queen go swish, swish, swish. Anti-racist baby. Yeah, I don't know how many babies come out racist. Babies are taught to be racist. Really? I'm not really sure that this is a subject that young kids are ready to adapt to. Most kids are innocent. This is not really, we're going to need like psychiatric help after reading this book. Yeah, it's a hard no.
11: Your book that's coming out.
10: See, this is more like it. This is what you can read. It's very well illustrated too. Great story, great message. Now this is a book you can read your kids.
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0: Yes, ladies and gentlemen, the Red Pill Expo, July 11th and 12th in Las Vegas. 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It's absolutely free. And so far, they have Alex Newman, Michelle Melendez, and Michael Yon all booked, but there's more speakers yet to come. So definitely I'm telling you, the Red Pill Expo is worth it. It absolutely is. You don't want to miss it. So anyway, we're going to wrap things up here with Jose Sanchez. Jose, another question I have for you is, I'm not going to say if you win, but when you win, mm-hmm. You know, you got an R on the other side of your name. So yeah, you know, so you don't have to worry about a Democrat. You definitely have to worry about Rhino Republicans, though. But when you win and, you know, you serve a couple of terms as Twin Falls County Clerk, would you be interested in seeking other office, like for legislature or Senate or anything like that?
1: We'll see. We'll see what happens. What happens at that point? Like I said, I'm not a career politician, anything like that. I definitely decided to go for this job again, like I said, because I have a skill set that fits the job. So who knows, you know, maybe I'm there and, you know, I like the politician lifestyle. And I've always liked to give back to the community and, you know, and help, you know, obviously in the military. After that, I retired. I did some work with the Department of Agriculture. So I've always liked to help out the community and give back. So, you know, I don't know. Like I said, I'll get there and then I might do it, you know, and go for something else afterwards. But for now, I'm just focused on doing this, you know, clerk, and make sure that we can bring back that integrity and, you know, energy and vision to that office. So.
0: Well, what I think it is with you is like, let me ask once again, how many years were you in the Air Force?
1: 24.
0: Okay. So John and I, we have a mutual friend who almost spent 40 years in the Army. And when he decided to run for office in Pennsylvania, I said to him, you're doing this because you feel the call of duty again. And that's what you've known your whole life, is your duty to this country and your duty to the community. And would you say that's the same for you?
1: Oh, yeah, definitely. Definitely. Like I said, I've always liked doing that, you know, giving back to my country and my community, you know, and help out as much as I can. So even when I was deployed in Cuba one time, you know, I was doing like, you know, English as a second language, you know, teaching some of the migrants, you know, so that they could better themselves and all this stuff. So I'm always open to, you know, helping out and giving back for sure. So,
0: yes. And let's take a few minutes to talk about an interesting email you sent to me before the show started. And let me pull this up here. Oh, my goodness. I got to log in again. That's the thing with Start Mail programs. They're great from, you know, hiding stuff from hackers and things like that. But they log you out after a certain time. So the subject of this email says, Idaho's Hispanic political education community isn't endorsing Jose Sanchez for Twin Falls County Clerk. We are. Of course, that's from the Magic Valley Liberty Alliance. How about that? Well, I already said, you know, the term Hispanic out here is mostly pinned to Mexicans, and you're not Mexican. You're Puerto Ricans. So.
1: Mm-hmm. Correct. Yeah. So, yeah, that definitely makes you wonder. I mean, I'm the only for real, you know, Hispanic politician running, and I don't get the support of this organization. I mean, I didn't even get a phone call or a message, an email, nothing, you know. So, but here they are, you know, endorsing all the rhino politicians, including my opponent, you know, which is, you know, white and everything. So I don't know. It's just something, you know, folks need to open their eyes, and that should be a sign right there. You know, they need to open their eyes and see the facts and, you know, see what the reality is and make sure they vote for people that are actually going to represent them and help them, you know.
0: Well, how about this? Whenever on one of my channels that I'm primarily on, don't have YouTube Premium, and I tune in to watch a video, and before it starts, it's an ad for Brent Ranke, or it's an ad for Sherry Vollmer, it's an ad for Casey Swenson, you know, but you're not seeing any ads for Juanita. You're not seeing any ads for Josh Cole or David Levitt or Clint Hostetler. No, it's all of them. Which goes to show you there, you know, the real conservative candidates are funded by we the people, while these other establishment rhinos are funded by Micron, Iaki, and all that money gets traced to the likes of Georgie Porgy Soros.
1: Oh, yeah, the dairyman, too.
0: Yeah.
1: So, like, I know my opponent, she's getting all same thing and backing from the Idaho dairyman also. And it makes you wonder, I mean, it's like, why are they backing her? I mean, she ain't a legislator that makes policy or anything like that. So why do they care, you know, and they're not even here in Twin Falls, you know, a lot of these businesses and stuff from Boise, Meridian, you know, why do they care that she becomes the clerk here in Twin Falls, you know? I don't know, but to me, I mean, that's, you know, where there's, you know, smoke, there's always fire, you know?
0: Yes, yes. I don't know. John, is that kind of the case, too, where you have good conservative candidates and yet you don't see very much coverage on them because it's the people that funds them, and while their opponents are backed up by big companies and corporations?
2: Well, of course, man. They're controlling and dominating advertising on television and the radio and blocking out the good candidates. This is just how it works, and that's why it's important to learn how to run a good, strong grassroots campaign. And you need to get people behind you. That's the most important thing. If you have to run a grassroots campaign, find people that are willing to get behind you and help get that message out there.
0: Well, I won't forget it. About 4 years ago, I remember there were hardly any ads except for maybe one good one for Don Bolduc. Oh, they sure had a lot of ads for Maggie Hassan.
2: Here's some people need to think about. When you see these ads on television and they're not promoting and elevating their candidate, what they're doing is tearing down their candidate's opponent. That ain't elevating anything. All they're doing is tearing somebody down to make themselves look elevated.
0: That there's so much of that too. In fact, it wasn't until recent that I saw that, you know, there are ads for Brent Ranke and Sherry Vollmer and who that say, vote for this person because they're going to do this for you. Prior to that, it was all, don't vote for who we have in public office right now because they done this, they done that. Mm-hmm. You know, and it's and it's not even true to begin with. Like, for example, they say that Glenita doesn't back the blue. We'll talk more about this when she joins us next week. She doesn't back the blue. She defunds the police or whatever. The truth behind that is that she voted to give the Idaho State Police a certain raise when legislation was introduced.